0: were pastors, you
1: Mm-hmm.
0: know. And in that, I grew up with a firm belief, a firm foundation in Christ, but I wasn't always the best, perfect disciple, I would say. I started out a little bit rambunctious. And instead of going, all through college and all of that, I decided to become a mechanic. So I was a mechanic for roughly 16 years with General Motors and worked hard at it. And I was gifted at it, but mostly God. I could tell you that God's been with me, whether or not I was in line 100% of the time, I could feel his blessing over my life. I really could. And that carries on even to today, I would say. So as I went through being a mechanic, I became nervous because I was getting a little bit more tired and I was looking at the retirees around me and they weren't in great shape. Their backs were going out. They might have missed a finger or two. And the plan just didn't seem to be working for me. So I was praying about it and I decided that I would call a friend of mine who's more, he's a father figure. I've known him since I was 4 years old and he owned a brokerage, Century 21. And I told him, hey, I would like to give real estate a shot and see how it goes. And he said, David, I'd love to take you in. So I joined him, in 2004, 2005. And we had a very good run all the way up to 2008. And then when 2008 hit,
1: Right.
0: we had to take a little break. So I did that and then came back in 2016. But this time I was more mature. I had a family. I had three children now that I had to support. And instead of relying on my own skill, relying on what I was able to produce, I realized that without Christ, the source of all things, I would not be as successful and I would not have peace in it. So I literally started praying every day for my work. I started praying that God would bring the opportunities and I would do the work that He laid out before me. And not only praying it, but believe it and look for it. That was the real kicker. There's a lot of people in my industry that will work harder and strive harder and find leads and knock on doors and make all the calls and spend thousands of dollars marketing, where I found myself praying. I was also a worship leader for 13 years, so I would pick up my guitar and just worship the Lord at the top of my lungs for an hour and a half before work. All my kids would be in school, my wife would be at work, and I would be in my house just singing as loud as I can.
1: Good for
0: And
1: you.
0: when I put the guitar down, I tell you, my phone would ring. And it would just be out of the blue, or a deal that was completely falling apart. There was no saving it. It was done. Would turn a corner and find a way back. And it just, that is, it almost brings me to tears, but it's like to believe in the Lord and to know that He's in control and that you are essentially an imposter. You're not pulling the strings. You're not making it happen. You just get to watch and do the work that He laid in front of you. To me, that it's better than any other position I've been in my life. It's better than any job I've had in my life, just to wait on the Lord, watch Him work, and then move. And there's examples I can give you, but that's my little elevator speech.
1: Okay, so how did that background prepare you or create an interest in you to be Jesus' hands and feet in your world?
0: Yeah. So it's interesting because I'm not shy about this in any way. We have a large brokerage and for 4 years running, I was number one in the brokerage. And this year I missed it. I'm number two this year. That's okay. But they asked me, David, what's your secret?

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3: Really quickly, you needed to find four homes in 96 days. The agent that handed him off said, this guy is really difficult to work with and you're not going to like it. So I'm just telling you now, prepare yourself. So I spoke with him and we got along great. He, you know, him and I were on the same page. He was very particular in what he wanted, but we were quick and I was quick and we were off and running. And then within the first hour, he told me that he was a Christian. And I said, me too. And as we were working together, him and his wife and I, we found all four homes, secured them all. But then after that, we started calling each other out of the blue, just asking for prayer.
4: Mm.
3: Or I would be walking and struggling and I would call him at night and we'd talk for an hour and a half about what the Lord's doing and how he's, you know, directing our lives, whether we feel it's a blessing or a test or a trial. You know, and my goodness, I've met this guy maybe three times, four times in person, but I would say we are very close as far as, you know, brothers in Christ. And I'll call him today, you know, and talk with him today. But I was going through a dry spell in real estate and he called me out of the blue and said, David, we were praying. We came across some money. And the Lord directly told us that we need to bless you with it. So we need another house and I want you to find it for us, you know? And I was just, when things like that happen, that's the Lord, you know? And I've blessed him. I promise you that he's been blessed through me. But the thing that he was buying is called, is Homes for Sober Living.
4: And say it again, it's Homes for Sober Living.
3: Homes for Sober Living.
4: Okay.
3: It's called Oxford House LLC. I didn't even know this thing existed. I'd never heard of it before. To me, in my industry, sometimes sober living is has a negative light on it.
4: Yeah.
3: You know, some of the sober living houses that are licensed, they use insurance and Medicare, and they're kind of like farms. They don't really care if they get well or not. They get their money, they get great rent, you know, and they just turn them in and out. There's lots of turnover. I started looking into Oxford House because I just bought four for this new brother in Christ. And I looked into it. They've been around since 1975. But the thing is, their success rate, 82% of the folks that get into these Oxford houses come out. And they're well, and they're contributing to society again. And the way
4: how does that compare to, you know, to other sober living type of facilities?
3: From what I've seen, about 6%
4: get 6 to 80%.
3: 6%. The other model with Oxford House, it's 82%. And there's reason. Yeah, there's reasons.
4: The model, amazing, right?
3: Yes, and it's huge. And you talk to these people, and you spend time with these folks, because the people that get well ultimately start opening houses and being the, you know, pseudo president of the house. So they are the ones facilitating people coming in. They're the ones trying to help people get better. They're the ones monitoring, because that's huge. They're the ones making sure the bank account for the home is solid. And they become very responsible. So, and they're my direct contact. So as I'm talking to them and helping them, you can just see how grateful they are that they're out of this addiction, that they're becoming, you know, more responsible, and they have a real value to the home and to these people that need help. And so
4: let me try to tie this together.
3: Sure.
4: God led you into the real estate business, and through his work, not yours,
3: right,

0: He put you in contact with a recovery ministry through your real estate, and then God has been able to use you to help find other properties to which this pattern of recovery, which has an 82% success rate, which is way above what the normal success rate is. I mean, it doesn't even compare. But he's given you the opportunity to help spread that ministry through the real estate business. Did I get that right?
1: You got that right. And then I would say in that, when I first started with Oxford Houses, I only had the four houses with this one investor. And I asked the main reps there, I said, "Can I be your real estate agent?" And they said, "Oh, I bet you would love that, huh, David?" And almost in a sarcastic way.
0: Yes, of course.
1: And I just said, "No, I'm serious. I want to help. If I could do them all, I would help you with all of them." And it took 4 years. Four or 5 years. And now I hear things from the top reps like, "David, you are a godsend. You are so, we just thank God that you're here and you can help us find these houses." And now they bring investors to me and say, "David, I want to connect you with this new investor who has a heart for Oxford House and they want to help people." And now it's not just me working with Oxford Houses. Now I'm bringing other people in. And there's so many new connections and so many great stories that I could tell just
0: So,
1: from
0: would you say this is an example of how God can work through you and whatever vocation He's called you to? It's not even something necessarily that you start, it's something that He brings you into connection with and gives you the privilege of working in that context to see people healed.
1: Yes,
0: Praise the
1: absolutely.
0: Lord.
1: Yeah. And
0: Okay, now, okay, we're going to run out of time here, and I don't want to lose the opportunity for those other stories.
1: sure. I'll make them quick. I'll tell you a bad one very quickly. I met a gentleman who is not a Christian. He had a budget of $500,000 to buy an Airbnb, right? That budget climbed from 500,000 to 2.19 million within 2 months. So we couldn't find it at 500,000. He bought a 2.19 million $1,000 home. Super successful Airbnb, making tons of money, $375,000 a year income. It was insane. And then he came to me and he said, "David, I need to sell it. I want to buy a business. I want to sell it." And I told him, I said, "Okay." And he was not a US citizen. So he had all these struggles to get past, right? He wanted 3.1 million now, 2 years later. And he wanted to sell all the furniture. Big story. But he wanted me to negotiate incredibly hard, sometimes breaking the rules, right? He wanted me to, we have a law called FRIPTA, where if you're a foreign, investor, you have to withhold hundreds of thousands of dollars for the IRS to collect prior to you even selling the property. He wanted me to skirt that. He wanted me to not be truthful about an estranged wife that he had. Okay. So there was a lot of negative, bad things going on. And you could just see it in my face. I was pale white. I was praying about it. I was struggling with it. He was incredibly ruthless, but I got him all the things. And it turns out the person that I bought the property from in the beginning, the same agent, bought the property again at full price. Okay. We go through this whole process of doing things that nobody should be doing or even should be trying to do. It's all within the law, but it's incredibly stressful and incredibly difficult. And at the end, I promised myself and I prayed about it. I said, "Lord, I am not going to work with this man ever again." So we finished the deal, and he had told me that I wasn't a hard enough negotiator, that I didn't do enough for him, that I was a what inexperienced agent who had no skills, or he just needed a better agent. I was not the guy for him. After we closed, he called me and he said, "David, I have two more properties I want to buy. They're both 1.5 million in Scottsdale. Can you go ahead and take a look at them? You know, I want to put offers in. And I said, sir, you and I, we're not working together anymore. And he said, but why, David? You're so nice. You're always so happy and so nice, and you're always willing to talk to me. Why? Why are you so nice, David? And I said, well, I'll tell you what, sir. I'm not going to say his name, but I'm a Christian and I believe in Jesus Christ. And I'm not allowed to not be nice. You know, I'm not allowed to be what you think I am. And he said, of course, that's it. You're a Christian. I can see that now. I didn't see that before, but I see it now. And I said, well, that's great, sir. I'm still not going to work with you, though. You know, and you can, here's another agent you can use. And we parted ways. And my accountability friend, my brother in Christ, he's like, David, letting go of him was probably the best decision you ever made. You're going to go on to sell more houses, not dealing with all those headaches and the lies and the, look, it's just a temptation of a big sale. You know, that's not something that I'm interested in. So that's, there was some God in there, and then there was some trials. And then at the end, God said, this is the ground I need you to stand on. You need to say your piece and walk away. And I did that. That's my bad story.
0: Okay. Well, I don't think that's a bad story, actually.
1: Oh,
0: And
1: well, it felt bad during the time.
0: well, yeah, but what it shows is the importance of integrity in the part of followers of Christ. You know, you're not going to compromise. And you know, I think that that might be an opportunity that God would use in this man's life, you know, to help him to see that there is a difference between a follower of Jesus and somebody who's in it just for the financial gain. So, yeah, and what's your third story?
1: My third story is my very own story. So,
0: Okay.
1: my wife and I decided to sell our house, but we prayed about it and we said, we're only going to do it if it makes sense and if God's with us, right? We didn't even have our house listed. We couldn't buy a house without selling our house. And in my world, no seller will take an offer if your house isn't even listed yet.
0: Yeah.
1: No way. We found the house and it was one day on market. And my wife's like, that's the one. Let's go look at it. I'm like, why? Our house isn't even listed. We can't buy it. She said, let's go look at it. So we looked at it. We loved it. I'm sitting in it now, by the way. But I called the agent and I said, listen, I'm a successful agent. I'm going to put my house on the market. I know it's going to sell. Can you convince your sellers to take our offer? He said, I don't know, but I'll do my best. So he goes. And sure enough, they take it. Okay. And now I have to list my house and I have to sell it for top dollar. Listed my house. We got full price, but at the same time, we're probably 50,000 above what it should appraise for. So now I'm telling my wife, listen, if it works, it works. We got to pray about it. If it's God's will, it's God's will. So I do my best and we get it to appraise. That's fine. In the midst of this, my wife has some incredibly hard health issues. You know, we end up in the hospital for four days, went to ER at least three or four times. Paramedics came to our house three times while we're in the middle of this sale. And I'm like, God, what have we done? You know, like, what are we doing here? You're blessing us and you're laying this out in front of us, but now we have all these issues and these trials, and it's horrible. It's horrible, God. And I just kept trusting him, you know, and we got through the medical portion of it. We closed on the house I'm in now, which should have never realistically happened without God's hand. But it turns out that we love this house, and it, with my wife's medical things in the future, we're going to need a single story instead of a two story, which we had. And I looked at my wife and I just, and we looked at each other and we're like, if this medical thing would have happened a month sooner, we would have never moved. If it, if, you know, it, all these little dots had to connect to make this work. And watching him overcome impossibilities just in my own transaction was surprising. None of it should have happened. And I couldn't recreate it again. It wasn't me, but that's my third story.
0: Okay, David, it's very clear that God has not been your partner, but that you have been his partner. The stories you've told are not stories of something that you initiated, but that God initiated with you. You have 30 seconds to tell the people who are listening. What would you say to them to encourage them to be able to be partners with him?
1: I would say the first thing, and this is true in my life, this is my testimony, is to fully believe that God is in absolute complete control and that all things come from Him. And without Him, I can do nothing, absolutely nothing. And anything I do would be worthless and it would evaporate in my right in front of me, you know, and I've lived that and I've seen that. Leaning on him and trusting, really believing that he will provide you with what you need without fear and without worry. I think that's Christ is everything in this life. It's the only reason to be here. It's the only reason to live. There's nothing else.
0: David, thank you. Thank you so much for being with us and sharing your stories with us this morning. God bless you.
1: Oh, thank you, Bob. It's great to be here.
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16: 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I'm Dr. James Dobson, and I'm thrilled that you've joined us.
17: Well, welcome to Family Talk, the broadcast ministry of the Dr. James Dobson Family Institute. I'm Roger Marsh, and thanking you for joining us for day two of a powerful conversation featuring Dr. Corey Miller. Dr. Miller is the author of numerous books, currently serves as president and CEO of Rocio Christi Ministry, and he's the author of a brand new book that we're talking about today. The book is called The Progressive Miseducation of America, Confronting the Cultural Revolution from the Classroom to Your Community. Dr. Miller and his wife Melinda are the parents of three children. They make their home in Indiana. And Dr. Corey Miller, it's good to have you back on today's edition of Dr. James Dobson's Family Talk. Thanks for joining us again.
18: Thank you for inviting me back after what I did in the last show.
17: Well, and what he did in the last show, if you didn't have a chance to listen to it airing the broadcast on release day, go back to jdfi.net. You can find it in the archives or find it on our YouTube channel. We were discussing what has happened to major Christian universities, and you know, I'm talking about ones that would be readily identifiable, whether it be Biola, Point Loma, some of these other California Christian schools, because Dr. Miller has a master's from Biola, one of the three masters that he's earned, and basically has earned his PhD twice. I mean, once from Purdue, but then that got derailed. And then, of course, University of Aberdeen took good care of you, it sounds like, in Scotland. Of course, I would expect nothing less. But then to take a look at what's happening at Harvard, what's happening at Yale, and I the Princeton one was, you heard me kind of come out of my chair when you were talking about what's happening there, because my brother is an alumnus of Biola University and Princeton. To hear what has happened in the 25 years since Brian graduated is just horrifying to me personally. He and I haven't talked about what he might think about that type of thing. And I realize as Christians, though, what you're trying to do through your ministry, through your writing, through this book, is to show us not only, I mean, hey, let's acknowledge that you've got a whole section in the book called What Just Happened? We Are No Longer Grandma's America. Your second third talks about how did we get here? And to paraphrase A Mighty Fortress, one little word explains it. Help us understand the university is the mind of culture, why that has kind of become the reason why culture has drifted so far away from biblical foundations.
18: Right. The university, that's the one word. You know, we have unity in diversity constitutes the university. What happened after we started the universities, and it was Christians who started the universities in Europe as well. Mm-hmm. But after we started the universities, we simply didn't have any PhD programs. And so right around the time of the 1880s, which now they had been around for about 250 years, church and chapel attendance were still required at almost every university in the country. Mm. We didn't have PhD programs, and so we sent our best and brightest over to Europe, predominantly to Germany, which was dubbed as the highest level of education, the most formal highly educated country in the history of the world at that time. And people wonder, how in the world could Germany have done what it did in World War II?
17: Yeah.
18: Well, now America is dubbed as the most formally educated country in the history of the world. And wonderful. How are we doing what we do? But yeah. We sent them over there. You had Immanuel Kant, who we remember by "You Can't Know Ultimate Reality." Mm. He gave us agnosticism. Mm-hmm. You had Freud and sexuality. You had Nietzsche, God is Dead. You had Marx and Engels. You had all of these various ideologies that our students learned from. And then they came back over to Harvard, Princeton, Yale, Columbia, and the battle was on, and it raged for about 50 years until 1930. When the dust was settling in the 1930s and we had been kicked out and we had to go start our new institutions like Westminster and Calvin and Biola and Wheaton. At that time, something else was happening in Germany, and there was this little city called Frankfurt. And we know of now the Frankfurt School of Critical Theory, Critical Race Theory, Critical Gender Theory, Critical Queer Theory, and so forth. Well, those people were competing with the National Socialists. They were all globalist socialists. And when the Nazis rose to power, these guys had to leave town. And where did they go? They went to Brandeis University, to UCLA, and to Columbia, and started the second process. And they got us through the 60s generation. And then in the 70s, when the bombing of banks and government buildings was happening, and they realized the American people aren't prepared for this yet. They are now, yeah. But they weren't then. Mm-hmm. They decided, okay, the new workers of the world that need to unite and throw off the shackles of the bourgeois, the ruling class. It now is no longer the working class on the factory floor. It is the elites in academia, and they talked about the long march through the institutions. And so that's what they began to do. And in the mid-90s, the ratio of liberal to conservative professor was just 2.3 to 1. So you still had checks and balances. You had sure. no cancel culture, no monopoly over the system until now, where you have, you know, in the Ivy Leagues, it's 27 to 1.
17: Incredible.
18: In some cases, it goes up as high as 78 to 1. And we have records of campaign contributions. Harvard faculty, it's 99% of their faculty give campaign contributions to the Democratic Party. Yale, it's 98. Princeton, it's 97. All of the Ivy Leagues are in the 90s. This is not viewpoint diversity. This is an ideological and political monopoly. Mm-hmm. And so this is why Christians need to beware of the false philosophy coming out of the universities, because we can't beware of something unless we're aware. We need to learn what it is.
17: Yes.
18: Even if we're not philosophically inclined, well, you've chosen to have children or children that have children, grandchildren. And if you're going to send them to one of these secular baptismal fonts where the statistics are now between 50 to 80% of them go in and they come out with their brains hanging out now. Mm-hmm. If you're going to do that, why wait 18 years? Train the child up in the way they should go. And when they get older, they get conscripted to work for the other side. Just give them up now. Mm.
17: You know, it's interesting as you're describing this, Dr. Corey Miller, the fact that there are so many Christians, I'm thinking back to something you said in our previous conversation with regard to the political parties and how the Democrat Party of today is nowhere near the John Kennedy Democrats of the 1960s,
18: right,
17: and,
18: right.
17: and the Republican yeah. Party is so way off of base. And I know there are times when my wife and I will look at each other and say they're basically all on the same team. They just wear different uniforms at this point. But help us understand as Christians why it's important for us to see what the real issues are, because sometimes I think we kind of get tricked into thinking, well, you know, that uniform doesn't look so bad, you know, so maybe I'll pick them instead of them, or that university, yeah, you know, the other ones are really crazy, but this one, well, you know, my grandfather went here or something like that, instead of saying, hey, we got to take a complete step back, a complete redo of our thinking, and ask the question, how are we going to bring a biblical worldview into the culture? How are we going to train up our children in the way they should go, knowing that the culture is coming for them from even the moment they're conceived, let alone the moment that they're born?
18: Right. And when we think about politics, again, politics is downstream from culture, culture from education, and the apex of education is the university.
17: Right.
18: We don't want to confuse Republicans and conservatives and Christians. Those are three separate identities.
17: Amen.
18: Like
17: Amen.
18: Democrat, liberal, or Marxist now, and secularist. Those are three or four separate identities, but they are sharing space in a Venn diagram, which is why more Bible-believing Christians tend to vote Republican, mm-hmm. more atheists, without doubt, tend to vote Democrat, because the platforms are more friendly in that way. So the politicians of Democrats and Republicans, that's the superficial level. Below that is liberal or Marxist and conservative. Below that is secularist, naturalist, and religionist, right? And so we've got two separate worldviews fighting against one another. And despite that, the conclusion in my book is MAGA and the Morning After. Can America be made great again if America is not made good again? Mm-hmm. And I say absolutely not. Right. We need to have a biblical worldview revolution. We need to have what I call a third revolution after the first two ideological revolutions in the university. We need to have a third revolution, but we need to have a revolutionary, and by this I mean a Jesus revolutionary spirit in our homes, in our churches, in our community groups. And fundamentally, we need to repent. Mm-hmm. What do I mean by that? Well, Mark Knoll wrote a book 30 years ago called The Scandal of the Evangelical Mind. And on page one, he said the scandal is that we don't have much of an evangelical mind. And so we are living with this menace of mindless Christianity. We have checked our brains out at the door, and we have retained only the heart and the hands of Christ and no longer have the head of Christ. And that is not good. That is not honorable to God. When Jesus was asked by the Sadducees a question, he took them on. He then got asked a question by the Pharisees, which is the greatest commandment? And he said, love God with all your heart, soul, and mind.
17: Yes.
18: So do you want to follow Jesus or not? Then we need to start loving God with our head, not just our heart and our hands. And you think, oh, that's hard. That creates a headache. Well, then clear out the cobwebs, because this is what it means to follow Jesus fully, head, heart, and hands, especially if we're going to tango with the universities. And guess what, Roger? You have no choice. My daughter is a junior in elementary education at Purdue University.
17: Oh, wow.
18: Which is one of the most conservative of public universities in the country, mm-hmm. owing in part, I think, because of the engineering programs, right? Yes. Bridges have to stay up, and so 2 + 2 still equals 4.
17: Good to know.
18: But I have looked at all of her classroom syllabi, and I can see Marxism through it. So if she is training to go teach third graders, and let's say she's training to go teach in a K through 12 Christian school, guess what she's taking with her? In her case, she has the luxury of having a father who's got 4 graduate degrees and smells this stuff.
17: Yes, yes.
18: But not everybody does. So you can't hide in your Christian schools. You can't hide in your churches. The university is having a bigger impact on the church than the church is on the university.
17: Dr. Corey Miller's latest book is called The Progressive Miseducation of America, Confronting the Cultural Revolution from the Classroom to Your Community. He joins us today here on Dr. James Dobson's Family Talk to talk about the book and this third revolution. In the book, I love the fact that you outline 3 pretty practical questions that we should be able to answer in terms of what the world is asking, because quite frankly, a lot of people are saying, look, I've seen this from a lot of people, maybe even from the, I guess they call them the ex-evangelical culture, you know, that just says, hey, I grew up in an evangelical church and then it stopped working for me. And so I kind of moved away from it. But, you know, the questions like, is Christianity good for the world? I mean, there used to be a time when I think people understood that if God endowed us with inalienable rights like life, liberty, pursuit of happiness, and this was plan A for America, now we live in a time where you can't rely on the Declaration of Independence to be your theological treatise. It has to be something much deeper than that. How do you recommend that we take a look at an answer to one of those 3 questions that you pose at the end of the book and be able to have an answer, a defense, if you will, for the Christian faith, not just because we're trying to win the argument, but we're trying to win souls into the kingdom?
18: That's right. We want to win souls. Ratio Christi is the reason of Christ. We are an apologetics evangelism organization. We want to see souls saved, but we also want to see the soul of the university saved, because it is the most influential institution shaping civilization.
17: Right.
18: I mean, in fact, 1 in 3 world leaders, presidents, prime ministers, dictators, one in three earned an academic degree from a U.S. university. This is the most strategic institution to shape civilization, not just our society in America, but around the world. And so I tell people that we need to start showing the world that Christianity is good for the world, not just good for heaven, but good for the world, that it's reasonable and that it is true. And this is the area of classical and cultural apologetics. We train people how to do that, and we even have a product line of booklets. So there are plenty of good Christian ministries out there that teach apologetics, that teach you why you should believe what you believe as Christians. But we have a way of narrowing that down. We've got over 60 booklets written by top Christian scholars on everything from why does God allow evil? What about the relationship of science and scripture to the reliability of the Bible? And then also race, class, sex, gender, ethnicity, and so forth. So the authors of those almost always have a PhD. It's written at the 11th grade reading level. It's 25 pages, and you can get it digital or in print. And best of all, it's free for the PDF online. If you go to our website, RocioChristi.org, and give us your email address, we're going to send you our monthly newsletters, our propaganda, but then you'll have access to all of those free things. You have those bite-sized chunks you can have in Sunday school. You can do as a home group with your kids, with your youth group. There's no excuse for not equipping yourself, because you know what you're going to face when you go to the university. 23-1, 27-1, 78-1. Do you want to lose your kids? Parents and grandparents are literally paying for the apostasy of their own children.
17: Incredible.
18: The good news is Christianity's true. And if we're given the opportunity to debate and to demonstrate it, we can show that. But people have to be willing to do a little bit of their homework and be prepared to give an answer for the reason, for the hope that's in you, and do it with gentleness and respect. The head, the heart, and the hands.
17: I love everything you're saying, and especially with the resources. We'll put that link up at jdfi.net as well. These 25-page booklets written by PhDs, written at the reading level that challenges. You know, there used to be a time, right, when education, at least public education, was kind of drafted into three different categories. With you had the grammar schools, and then you got into logic, and then you got into rhetoric. And by the time we get to rhetoric, most people don't even understand what rhetoric actually is anymore. In the same way, you're saying apologetics ministry, does that mean you're saying you're sorry for your faith?
18: Yeah,
17: I mean, that's
18: right.
17: Mind-boggling. But I appreciate this. I'm going to push back just a little bit here, because someone's thinking, okay, but you're going on to college campuses. You're having this conversation with people. And I saw what happened on September 10th, 2025 at Utah Valley University. I remember watching Charlie Kirk sitting there having the dialogues that he used to have, and he was assassinated. So how do you respond to that? I mean, that was such an anomaly, and it may have been Charlie's personality that drove that. But do you think, Dr. Corey Miller, we're getting to the point where a Christian has to be willing to say, I realize it might lead to something far worse than someone saying, I don't like you, or I'm not going to let you get your education, or I'm going to keep you from working here?
18: Yeah, cancel culture is a reality. It mostly happens on the left, and that's not the liberal left. That's the illiberal left, the Marxist left. We need to be clear about that. And it's not just canceling you from your job or speaking opportunities, which has happened to me multiple times, but it cancels your life as well. We live in what the New York Post called last April an assassination culture. We remember when Brian Thomas was executed by Luigi Mangione. And what was particularly bothersome about that wasn't just the execution, though that was sufficient. It was that 31% of people under age 45 sympathized more with the executioner than the executed.
17: Wow.
18: Why is that important? Because the closer you get to the epicenter, to the universities, it is literally changing the demographic. 56%, according to a Rutgers study, of those who lean to the left, 56% say that it is justified, morally justified, to assassinate Donald Trump. This is not a fringe movement. And where does this come from? Again, Peter Singer at Princeton, not only does he talk about dearest pet and having romance with pets, but he wrote the book, The Unsanctifying of Human Life. If there is no sanctifier of human life, then there's no such thing as the sanctity of human life.
17: Right.
18: If God is dead, everything is permissible. So Utah Valley University. We will be holding our national staff conference there this summer.
17: Excellent.
18: For more than symbolic reasons.
17: Yes.
18: Our chapter, we have a chapter on that campus. You know, 5 or 6 years ago, Roger, I saw this stuff coming down the pipeline when I was studying Marxism at Purdue. And there was an atheist counterpart of me who was part of the new atheist movement named Peter Boghossian, who wrote the book, A Manual for Creating Atheist. Hmm. We came in contact with one another. He invited me into his classroom to give 2-hour lecture on God's existence.
17: Really?
18: And then we went to lunch after and he proposed an alliance. We started a speaking tour together on viewpoint diversity, the death of intellectual diversity in the universities.
17: Huh.
18: We started in Utah. We covered 4 universities in 2 days. We started at the university where Charlie Kirk's assassin, his alleged assassin, started his education, where one group tried to cancel us, calling us logical fascists. Then we went to another university and then another, and we had a campus crusade group boycott us because they decided to have their staff watch a video on white guilt.
17: Mm.
18: And so I contacted the president of CRU at that time to let him know what's going on, where this ideology is coming from. This is in 2020. Mm. And then we went to Utah Valley University. That's the last university we lectured at. That's where Charlie Kirk ended up getting assassinated at for speaking in dialogue. But you know what? Free speech is gone because a lot of students think that hate speech is harmful and it justifies. 1 in 3 students on college campuses believe that hate speech justifies physical violence to get the person to shut up.
17: Incredible.
18: And Charlie had it coming. He had to go because he was erasing the existence of trans people. That's what they were saying.
17: Incredible. How anyone would even think to put that, to formulate that thought, let alone to speak it into existence. And yet here's Charlie. Well, look at you, Dr. Corey Miller. I mean, the fact that you were part of CRU faculty for how many years?
18: Right.
17: And just a few years after leaving to start your current position, here's CRU saying, no, we can't have you doing a debate because we need to watch this white guilt video. It's just, it shows you how quickly things have turned over the past, let's say, decade in particular in this culture. And for those of us in the body of Christ who have been asleep at the switch, Dr. Corey Miller, take the last moment or two of our time together and give us the encouragement we need. We need a cattle prod of some sort, but go a little easier on us, if you will, in terms of how we as parents and grandparents can wake up and find out what's going on, but then how we can help to mold the next generation who's coming into this and saying, I need a college education, like in your daughter's case, to be a school teacher. But I know that even on the Christian college campus, my beliefs and viewpoint is going to be assaulted.
18: Yeah, in the last part of my book, I make a clarion call to parents and grandparents, to pastors and ministers, to donors and philanthropists, to parachurches, to political allies, and to prayers. Everyone can pray. If you think about all of the great revivals that were the heart of the real revolutions that took place, the spiritual revolutions at Azusa, at Asbury, at Yale University, at Wittenberg, where Professor Martin Luther launched the Protestant Reformation, all of these are taking place at the college campus. The university is the most influential institution shaping civilization. Not everybody is called to go back into the universities like me and my ministry are, though we would invite you to join us. Join us. Donate to us or join us on the campuses. But everybody, and I mean everybody, must prepare for the poisonous ideology that's coming from upstream, down into culture, into the churches, into your families, into the seminaries, because it's real. It's happening. Yeah. We're losing this battle in America, and we don't need to. For those who are following Jesus and equipping themselves, as 1 Peter 3:15 commanded us, and as Jesus commanded us to love God with all our heart, soul, and our mind, we can overcome this, and moreover, we can reverse this revolution. So Ratio Christi is actually sending people back in for the next 40 to 50 years into PhD programs at the highest levels and training them on how to be Christian missional professors, not just professors who happen to be Christians. I think I would summarize with this. As go the universities, so goes the culture. As goes the U.S. university, so goes the world. You have an opportunity, I have an opportunity, we have an opportunity to do something significant in shaping the kingdom of God, but we need to be aware where the battle lines are at, and the biggest battle line is at the university.
17: Dr. Corey Miller, what an enthusiastic pep talk that's also a bit of a, I hate to say beat down, but I mean, you're really calling us to account for where the church has been in regard to this conversation. And your new book, The Progressive Miseducation of America, is going to help a lot of people,
18: yes,
17: especially as we retrain and refocus, confronting the cultural revolution from the classroom to your community. There's a link for the book up at jdfi.net, in addition to information about Ratio Christi Ministry. We'll put that link up as well. Dr. Corey Miller, it's been great to get to know you, and thank you for the work that you're doing on the college campuses. I know Dr. Dobson, if he were not with the Lord right now and was sitting here right next to us, would give you a big attaboy and say, when are you going to start a chapter at USC?
18: By the way, it's so exciting. We do. We have a Malik Academic Fellow. That's what we're calling these PhD students. We have a Malik chapter at that university. So, yeah, so if anyone wants to bring me out to their institution, their conference, their church, their campus, drcoreymiller.com.
17: All right, we'll check it out. Dr. Corey Miller, thanks for being with us today here on Dr. James Dobson's Family Talk.
18: Thank you, Roger.
17: Well, what an enthusiastic challenge to wake up, to engage, and to take the long view. You're listening to Dr. James Dobson's Family Talk. I'm Roger Marsh, and today's program featured part two of my conversation with Dr. Corey Miller, president and CEO of Ratio Christi Ministry and author of the book, The Progressive Miseducation of America. 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
21: 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That belief that we each can be who we are and live the life we dream, in harmony with one another, in our system, written in the words of the Constitution. 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It's who we are.
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26: Hey, Mom and Dad, your children are surrounded by friends and a world of opinionated voices through social media. That's a lot of noise to break through, but I've got a parenting tip that can help you be not just a voice in their lives, but the voice. I call it Parental Report Card. We learn a lot from our kids' grades, don't we? Their report card gives us a sense of where they're struggling and where they're doing well in school. I realized I could use that same idea to help me better connect with my two teenagers. Every few months, I'll ask, "How well do you feel I'm listening to you when you have a problem to share? Give me a letter grade." Then we'll have a conversation about why they ranked me in the way they did and how I can better hear what is important to them. And that strategy, well, works for me because my daily responsibilities keep me moving so fast. With so many plates spinning, I don't always know if I'm really hearing my boys in ways that they find helpful. That's important to me because they're not going to seek my advice if they don't think I care enough to give them my attention and really listen. It works so well for us, in fact, I often ask how they feel about other areas of my parenting, like how much time I'm spending with them or how well I'm communicating to them. I encourage you to give the parental report card a try. It's a great way to strengthen your relationship with your kids, and that's what parenting is all about. To help your children thrive, visit FocusOnTheFamily.com. I'm Jim Daly.
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27: Beautiful.
28: Kim, let's reframe these negative feelings. 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
29: Because America attacked them.
28: And would world ever be watching America do that to you?
29: 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Because I have nuclear weapons and those countries do not.
28: Bingo. You see, these external signals that were giving you a negative self-perception are actually a positive thing.
27: You're being ignored precisely because you are so strong and secure.
29: Oh, wow. 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
28: Oh, you did the work yourself.
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29: But, I am...
27: You what?
29: Still going to fire like 100 more missiles into the sea until Donald Trump invites me to Mar-a-Lago. Do you understand?
27: Cut his mic off.
28: Okay, you know what? On second thought, maybe ignoring this guy is important for our mental health.
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36: Straight ahead on this edition, Rear Admiral Peter Brown, Brenda Hafera from the Heritage Foundation, Emily Sturge of Campus Reform, Dr. Michael Youssef, pastor and author, Carrie Sheffield from the Independent Women's Forum, sketch comedy from the Puppet Regime, Al Berry, Nick Peterson and the Babylon Bee, and returning, Lori Asbury in the new music spotlight. And now from Times Square, where somehow the Cowboys reached into the New York Jets and Giants draft and said, we'll take that like a Broadway pickpocket. Here's the Cowboys!
3: He's got a point. I've told you about my text thread before, haven't I? David, have I told you about... I thought I had. All right, so I've got a text thread with four Giants fans.

0: McCullough.
1: Welcome back to Times Square. Kevin McCullough, glad to have you with us. It's That Kevin Show, thatkevinshow.com. And we've got a lot to still get to on today's broadcast. But I do want to follow up on the top story of the day again, which is going on in Iran. And this, in just recent days, we've seen more activity. Iran's trying to now run the blockade, and that's not working out for them. Here to give us some insight on how to handle those situations is retired Rear Admiral Peter Brown, who is part of the America First Policy Institute now, but he can take us inside the drama. Admiral, I don't get why the Iranians are like the only people on earth that don't think Donald Trump is really that he really means business. We seem to have convinced nearly everybody else on the planet that he does, but these people still don't and still try to do things like run the blockade after being warned multiple times, over the course of like 6 hours. We tagged one and boarded it and took it down. And, you know, they're even saying, well, you know, maybe we won't even participate in peace talks and stuff like that because of it. Take us into the theater of what's going on there.
2: Well, thanks for having me, Kevin. And this is an important issue, and one in which, again, the Trump administration is America first, not America alone, in asserting our strategic objectives. And the one of the flaws that the Iranian regime has been making, and that many of the administration's adversaries make, is that they tend to take the president.
3: When God created us, He had a purpose for our lives. I'm Alan Jackson. I have the privilege of joining you each weekday to open our Bibles together. The Bible tells us that God has made us what we are. And in our union with Christ Jesus, He has created us for a life of good deeds, which He has already prepared for us to do. Join me and let's see what God has for us today.
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5: 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You say you'd never put a pacifier in your mouth to clean it. Never let them stay up too late. And never let them run wild through the grocery store.
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2: Load Iranian crude oil to then come back out and illicitly sell it on the world market in defiance of UN and U.S. sanctions.
1: It seems astounding to me that that they just think that we don't mean what we say. And maybe that's because we've had administration after administration not mean what it said. But you could certainly ask the Venezuelans. You could certainly ask others that have watched this administration do exactly what they have pledged to do. Even Mr. Assad in the first term with Mr. Trump found out that if he gassed his own people, that Trump was going to light up the places where it all came from. And he did it while having dinner with President Xi. And like, he doesn't even break a sweat. He just does what he says he's going to do and goes about it. In the modern era, how hard is it to enforce a blockade? Because boat technology has changed some over the years.
2: Yeah, boat technology has changed. One of the things that's that this whole conflict is pointing out is how important relatively cheap and predictable maritime commerce is to the world economy. Here we're seeing it specifically in the oil sector, but you can also see it with containerized shipping. We've had port strikes in the U.S., for example, or other types of economic or temporary constraints on maritime commerce. The proliferation of information makes some aspects of enforcement easier. You can use automated identification systems to help sort contacts. You can use drones and other types of remote surveillance to help find all the needles and then decide which needle in the haystack you might need to deal with. However, some of that technology can be spoofed. So it's a little bit of a cat and mouse game, kind of spy versus spy technology versus counter technology. But I'd say that in the case of these very large crude carriers and very large container ships, they're literally impossible to hide. So enforcing a blockade on that type of shipping is relatively straightforward. Where there are swarms of much smaller and faster vessels, it becomes more difficult.
1: How big is our fleet that's enforcing the blockade?
2: I've heard references to about 10% of the Navy fleet is actively involved in this part of the equation. So it is a relatively small portion of the fleet, but it's a very well-equipped, well-trained team that is doing this. And these, as I said, these tactics, techniques, and teamwork have been refined over decades, both in the Persian Gulf and in counter-drug efforts here in the Western Hemisphere.
1: It seems to me that it's been a number of days, almost a week, about a full week, that the blockade has now been in place, and they haven't gotten anything through. This was the closest that they came to it. They've got to be hurting economically at this point. Not only that, but you had Mr. Besant, who got the Arab countries that were helping them wash their funds through accounts, open those accounts up. If we're taking money out of their bank account and we're stopping all of their goods and services from coming and going, it seems to me they can't last long.
2: I'd agree with you on that. And I think this is one of the great strengths of this administration and their national security strategy, that they've united really for the first time in about a century the commercial and economic strength of the United States with our military and diplomatic and moral strength, and doing so in service not only of the United States, again, America first, but not America alone, where we have like-minded partners in the region with whom we can work and be mutually supportive. We're doing that. And as you mentioned, the Gulf states that are willing to work with us on the economic side of this then get the benefit of the military protection that only the United States has the capability to offer. We've worked against national interest, Israel in that case, America in this case. Following the consensus of world organizations has led us down a terrible path for the past decades. And this administration, President Trump, Vice President Vance, Secretary Rubio, Secretary Hegseth, and others, are moving America in the right direction for the first time in decades.
1: Wow, that's well said. Admiral Brown, thank you so much.
2: Thanks, Kevin. Great to see you again.
1: Kevin McCullough coming right back from New York. Look away.
0: Stick around for more of That Kevin. Next, That Kevin Show with Kevin McCullough.
9: Well, good day to you. It's Joel with the King Country dropping in to let you know that our brand new film, Unsung Hero, is in theaters now.
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28: College. The second leading cause of death for men under 45 in the United States is suicide. Workforce engagement for men is at the level it was during the Great Depression. And men, boys who have father loss, by age 9, their telomeres, which predict their lifespan, are 14% shorter than others. So we're seeing this at every stage of life.
1: That is disturbing. Every one of those is disturbing on some level. It's interesting. I was just having some conversations with two different people about education in the last 2 weeks, in which I made mention that the construct of public education in our country today is really geared towards girls. And I got a lot of pushback that, you know, there's nothing wrong with the educational model for boys and what they're dealing with, and that it's they're actually getting served well. And I said, well, you can have people that overcome systems that don't work very well. But it seems like if we are, when they start out in the home, not emphasizing the nuclear family, if we send them to an educational system for 8 years that is really not designed around the way they learn, and then you don't have strong male role models on the other end of that going into life, a father who shows you how to change the tire and get your first job and, you know, all the stuff that my dad did, we're really setting these guys up for failure. And now the data that you're just highlighting demonstrates that.
28: I think that's exactly right. I mean, the main driver of this is the lack of fathers, right? 50% of kids now approximately are growing up without dad. But then there are these compounding effects, these other effects. So the education system, I think you're spot on that's part of it. And part of that is, I don't think the education system is doing a good job in general, but it can be more detrimental for boys over girls. So we're seeing those effects on both of them, but sometimes it's worse for boys, particularly boys who don't have dads, because one of the things that dads do for children is help them regulate their impulse control through rough and tumble play. And so if you're sending boys who don't have dad around into the classroom where they have to sit still for so long and control themselves, it's very difficult, especially considering that boys' prefrontal cortex, which is the control center of the brain, takes 2 years longer to develop. And then our classroom environment has changed. Since 2001, we've dialed back recess by an average of 60 minutes per week. And so that's very, very challenging for boys.
1: Yeah, though there's a need to, and not only that, like in schools that used to have them, there's no more shop class, there's no metalworking class, there's no all the stuff that was granular and tactile and get my hands on something and do something with my hands. That element of education is largely non-existent anymore. And again, the sitting at attention, listening to a lecture, taking notes, if you do that sort of thing, this is not a way that I think a lot of boys do end up learning best.
28: Yeah, I think both our culture and our education system has shifted from the free-range play attitude to the academic hovering.

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15: Hey, Mom and Dad, your children are surrounded by friends and a world of opinionated voices through social media. That's a lot of noise to break through, but I've got a parenting tip that can help you be not just a voice in their lives, but the voice. I call it parental report card. We learn a lot from our kids' grades, don't we? Their report card gives us a sense of where they're struggling and where they're doing well in school. I realized I could use that same idea to help me better connect with my two teenagers. Every few months, I'll ask, "How well do you feel I'm listening to you when you have a problem to share? Give me a letter grade." Then we'll have a conversation about why they ranked me in the way they did and how I can better hear what is important to them. And that strategy, well, it works for me because my daily responsibilities keep me moving so fast. With so many plates spinning, I don't always know if I'm really hearing my boys in ways that they find helpful. That's important to me because they're not going to seek my advice if they don't think I care enough to give them my attention and really listen. It works so well for us, in fact, I often ask how they feel about other areas of my parenting, like how much time I'm spending with them or how well I'm communicating to them. I encourage you to give the parental report card a try. It's a great way to strengthen your relationship with your kids, and that's what parenting is all about. 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I'm Jim Daly.
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15: Hey, Mom and Dad, your children are surrounded by friends and a world of opinionated voices through social media. That's a lot of noise to break through, but I've got a parenting tip that can help you be not just a voice in their lives, but the voice. I call it parental report card. We learn a lot from our kids' grades, don't we? Their report card gives us a sense of where they're struggling and where they're doing well in school. I realized I could use that same idea to help me better connect with my two teenagers. Every few months, I'll ask, "How well do you feel I'm listening to you when you have a problem to share? Give me a letter grade." Then we'll have a conversation about why they ranked me in the way they did and how I can better hear what is important to them. And that strategy, well, it works for me because my daily responsibilities keep me moving so fast. With so many plates spinning, I don't always know if I'm really hearing my boys in ways that they find helpful. That's important to me because they're not going to seek my advice if they don't think I care enough to give them my attention and really listen. It works so well for us, in fact, I often ask how they feel about other areas of my parenting, like how much time I'm spending with them or how well I'm communicating to them. I encourage you to give the parental report card a try. It's a great way to strengthen your relationship with your kids, and that's what parenting is all about. To help your children thrive, visit FocusOnTheFamily.com. I'm Jim Daly.
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19: I knew it would come up.
18: All right, go ahead. 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
18: Come in, Tim.
19: This is Smokey, the evacuate your home when it's on fire koala. Do your thing, Tim.
20: Hi, I'm Smokey, the evacuate your home when it's on fire koala. I'm here to tell you to evacuate your home when it's on fire. 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
21: 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Still to come, the CEO of Turning Point Education, Utz Hertzberg. Plus, Steve Collins will join us to talk about Angel Tree Camp and what makes it so special for those children. More sketch comedy from the Babylon Bee and Spencer Pratt. And returning to the spotlight, it's Niall Horan.

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15: 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You're at wit's end asking the question, if a duck flies, why is a chicken?
18: Hello, Jimmy?
15: Yes, you're on the air.
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15: Is that G-R-A-T-E great or G-R-E-A-T great?
18: Well, huh?
15: Let me guess. You're an English teacher, right? I know what kind of people listen to this show. The kind who are a couple of tacos short of a fiesta platter. What does your father do?
19: He's a door-to-door salesman.
15: Really? Does he sell, like, doors?
19: No.
15: Because that would make him a door-to-door door salesman. And getting customers would be real easy. Because all he has to do is walk up to a house, knock, and if he doesn't hear anything, then he knows he's made a sale. You all have a couple of hens left out in the yard.
19: We went to Washington.
15: Really? Why?
19: For a vacation. We were tourists.
15: Tourists? Ha! You mean people who travel thousands of miles to take pictures of themselves standing beside their cars? You're the kind of people who take an IQ test and forget to write your names! And you're my type of people. Join the ranks of Jimmyites. 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
21: I feel the technical quality is superb.
20: You ought to, Eugene. You produced it.
22: Really? Well, that was a very nice job, Eugene.
21: Thank you, Mr. Whitaker. But as I've mentioned before, there is an aspect that still mystifies me.
22: And what's that, Eugene?
21: Why do people want to call in just to be teased?
20: Because it's entertaining. They're being noticed. All those callers can now say they were teased on my show. It's a sign of popularity. A status symbol.
21: Ah.
22: You understand now, Eugene?
21: Not at all.
20: What do you think, Mr. Whitaker?
22: Well, I thought the tape was very amusing, Jimmy.
20: Amusing?
22: Well, pretty funny.
20: That's better.
22: I do have a bit of concern, though.
20: What do you mean, concern?
22: Well, I think sometimes you get a little close to the edge. Your banter comes awfully close to being insults. You gotta be careful what you say, Jimmy. You could hurt somebody's feelings. You understand?
20: Sure, Mr. Whitaker. I understand. Well, I better go.
22: Well, where are you going?
20: Oh, didn't I tell you? The reason I had the tape made is because I've got an appointment with Crying Brian Dern.
21: Who?
20: The most popular talk jock at Odyssey 105 Radio. He's going to give me an evaluation of my program.
22: Oh, well, that sounds exciting. Let us know how it turns out.
20: I will. See you later.
22: Bye, Jimmy.
21: Goodbye. Very enterprising young man.
22: He certainly is. Oh, speaking of enterprising, Eugene, I have an errand I need you to run for me.
21: My bicycle and myself are at your disposal.
22: Well, you won't be able to use your bike for this one. I need you to go to the Riley Farm.
21: Oh, the Riley Farm?
22: Yep. Tom has some watermelons for us. You can't carry them on your bike. You'll have to drive.
21: Drive?
22: Uh-huh. You know how to get out there, don't you?
21: Oh, yes, sir.
22: Good. Well, here are the keys to the truck. Tom's expecting you. Well, what's the matter?
21: Mr. Whitaker, I'm afraid I cannot comply with your request.
22: You mean you won't do it?
21: No, sir. I mean, I can't do it. At least not legally.
22: Legally? Eugene, what are you talking about?
21: Well, this is rather embarrassing to admit, Mr. Whitaker, but I don't have a driver's license.
22: You don't have a driver's
21: Please,
22: license?
21: Please, Mr. Whitaker, lower your vocal amplification. This is not information I wish to share with the world at large.
22: Oh, well, I'm sorry, Eugene, but you know, this is quite a surprise. I mean, you are in college, after all.
21: Which is one of the reasons why I lack a license. My studies have always been so demanding, I simply haven't had the time to pursue many of the areas of daily convenience. Bicycling is also far more environmentally and physically advantageous, you know.
22: Cars may cause a lot of pollution, but they're also something of a necessity these days.
21: Evidently.
22: Well, you should consider getting your license. Doesn't take long, and you'd be helping me out.
21: Well, what's involved?
22: There's a brief written exam and a road test. There's really nothing to it. Should be a breeze for you.
21: Very well, then. I shall pursue it. May I take the rest of the afternoon to do so?
22: Oh, well, I guess I can send Connie out to Tom's when she comes in. Sure, Eugene. Go get him.
21: Thank you, Mr. Whitaker.

0: out your names. And you're my type of people. 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
1: That's it, Mr. Dern. What do you think?
2: Well...
1: It's all right. You should be brutal with me. Don't spare me because I'm young. I can take it.
2: Oh, I don't think you're going to have to take anything. I liked it.
1: You did?
2: Yeah. On the whole, I thought it was pretty good, but...
1: But what?
2: Well, there are a few technical problems. You know the mic placement? You should try to put it so you're sort of talking past it instead of right into it.
1: Past it. Okay, what else?
2: Well, you might also want to take it easy on the effects. People want to hear you, not a bunch of crazy sounds.
1: Take it easy on crazy sounds.
2: Yeah. And...
1: And what?
2: Well, in my opinion, your main problem is you're a little too conservative in places, you know?
1: Conservative?
2: Yeah. I mean, you're funny, but, well, you don't move in for the kill often enough.
1: Move in for the kill. What do you mean?
2: Well, for instance, that spelling thing you did with great and great. Did you do anything more after that?
1: Well, no, that was pretty much the end.
2: Well, see, you should have kept going. Start ranting and raving about the lack of quality education and teachers in the public schools. And that thing about Washington, a perfect opportunity to rip those bozos apart. People love it when you go crazy. What you got here are great beginnings, but you gotta follow through.
1: Oh, what else?
2: I can't give away all my secrets.
1: Oh, please. I want to learn. Just one more. Please.
2: Well, all right. I'll give you a surefire laugh-getter. Whenever you can, record people without them knowing it.
1: I tried that, but I really didn't get anything all that good.
2: No. You don't stop there. After you record them, you cut the tape into clips, like you did on your demo. Now, that way, by asking the right questions, you can make them say whatever you want them to say.
1: Oh.
2: What's the matter?
1: Well, I was just thinking that when you do that, won't people be insulted?
2: Insulted? You see those bags over in the corner?
1: Yeah.
2: That's mail from listeners I've insulted. They love it. That's why we're on the air.
1: Wow, but don't you get any bad mail?
2: Yeah, for one or two people who are really uptight or who have no sense of humor, but I never worry about them. For one thing, there aren't many of them, thank goodness. And for another thing, well, we're only kidding around, right?
1: Yeah. Yeah, right.
2: Sure we are. This is all in fun, you know? I mean, if they can't take a joke, forget them.
1: Yeah, forget them. That's great, Mr. Dern. Thanks.
2: Glad to be of service, Jimmy. I think you've got the makings of a first-rate broadcaster. If you keep practicing.
1: Really? Wow! Would it be okay if I played you my new and improved demo? Once I make it, that is.
2: Absolutely. You come in anytime.
1: Great. Well, I guess I better go. Thanks again.

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3: One of them include running your tape player all the time?
4: No, that was my own innovation. I'm going to use his ideas, though.
3: Well, I can't wait to hear them.
4: You will. He also gave me some suggestions on how to improve the technical quality of the recording.
3: Oh, that was nice of him.
4: Yeah. So, I need to talk to Eugene. Do you know where he is?
3: Well...
5: Mr. Whitaker!
3: I think that's him now.
5: Mr. Whitaker? Mr. Whitaker.
4: Hi, Eugene.
5: Oh, hello.
4: I needed to talk to you about...
5: Would you pardon me for just one moment, please? Mr. Whitaker, might I have a moment or two of your time?
3: Eugene, I think Jimmy has something he wants to talk to you about.
5: Huh? Oh, I'm sorry, young Barclay. Could it wait until I've talked with Mr. Whitaker? I have something rather urgent to discuss with him.
3: Urgent?
4: Urgent?
5: Urgent!
4: Urgent. Sure, Eugene. Go right ahead.
5: Mr. Whitaker?
3: All right. Come on in the kitchen, Eugene.
5: Thank you. If you'll excuse us, Jimmy...
4: No problem. Looks like a good opportunity to use the Surefire Laugh Getter. Well, little tape tech, it's time to go to work.
5: It's absolutely incredible, Mr. Whitaker. Unbelievable. I cannot believe that occurred.
3: No, just calm down and tell me what the problem is.
5: I have no driver's license.
3: Well, didn't you take the test?
5: Of course I took the test.
3: So, what happened?
5: I failed it. I flunked it.
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0: I don't understand. Why do we drive on a parkway and park on a driveway, huh? And another thing, why do they call it a boxing ring when it's square, huh? Questions for you to ponder while we take a break. 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
1: Well, Jimmy certainly sounds like he's in top form today.
2: Indeed, Mr. Whitaker. Everyone appears to be enjoying him greatly.
1: Yes, I have to admit I was kind of concerned when he went to see that Dern fellow.
2: I beg your pardon?
1: You know, crying Brian Dern, remember?
2: Oh, yes. Well, understandable. From what I gather, he doesn't exactly have a pristine reputation.
1: No, but it seems he's helped Jimmy. Just goes to show you that you shouldn't judge people, huh?
2: No, sir.

0: Speaking of rendering assistance to those in need, I'd like to thank you for supporting me yesterday during my crisis.
1: Well, you're welcome, Eugene. Like I said, I really don't think it's anything to get upset about. It's happened to a lot of people.
0: But not to me. Not ever. That's why it was such a shock. Anyway, I want you to know that I appreciate your confidentiality.
2: Think nothing of it.
0: Well, it seems we are in need of some fresh glasses. I shall retrieve them post-haste.
1: Thank you, Eugene. Oh, and you better bring some spoons out while you're at it.
0: As you wish.
3: We're back. This is Jimmy Barkley and the Jimmy Barkley Show here on KYDS Kids Radio. And today, I'm starting a brand new feature. It's called... Secret, Secret, I've Got a Secret.
1: I wonder what this is all about.
3: And to kick off our first edition, our microphones caught up with one of the most popular persons here at Wits End, that main tower of brain power, Eugene Meltzner.
1: Eugene?
3: So tell us, Eugene, what is your secret?
4: I have no driver's license.
5: What?
3: Oh, Eugene, no. You have no license, and you're in college. I'm sure we're all wondering the same thing as Mr. Whitaker.
6: Didn't you take the test?
3: Well, Eugene, how about it?
4: Of course I took the test.
6: So, what happened?
3: Yeah?
4: I flunked it.
0: Mr. Whitaker, what is going on?
1: I don't know, but I can tell you what's going off, and right now. Excuse me.
3: Multiple degrees and encyclopedic knowledge. The keeper of facts and figures. In short, the smartest guy in Odyssey flunked your driver's test.
4: I flunked it.
3: Shocking, shocking, shocking. Absolutely shocking. You know, it's amazing the things you hear when you... Hey, it looks like we have a guest. Mr. John Avery... Hey!
6: Due to circumstances beyond his control, the rest of the Jimmy Barkley Show will not be heard today.
3: Not be heard? You're turning me off. But, Mr. Whitaker...
1: I can't believe it. I just can't believe it.
7: But Mr. Whitaker...
1: I can't believe that you would do such a thing, especially after I expressly told you to be careful about what you say. Do you remember me telling you that? Do you?
7: Yes.
1: Then why'd you go ahead with this?
7: I'm trying to entertain people.
1: What you were doing is not entertainment.
7: Sure it is. People were laughing, weren't they? Well, that's all I'm trying to do, is make people laugh.
1: Just because people laugh at something doesn't automatically make it entertaining. Besides, that kind of laughter isn't desired at Wits End.
7: But everyone knows it's all in fun.
1: Fun?
7: Yeah, I mean, this isn't hurting anybody.
1: Not hurting anyone?
7: No! People have to learn to laugh at themselves. And if they can't take a joke, well, forget them.
1: I can't believe my ears. Did you learn this nonsense from Brian Dern?
7: Well, yeah.
1: Figures. Let me tell you something, Jimmy. Dern is 100% dead wrong. Flippant remarks and jokes of this sort do hurt people, badly. Eugene was very upset about what you did.
7: But I'm just fooling around.
1: Not on this station, you're not. As of now, you are off the air.
7: But Mr. Whitaker...
1: I'm sorry, Jimmy, but you've proven you can't be trusted. This radio station is here to build people up, not tear them down. Until you can learn to do that, you're off.
7: I'm off. I've got the most popular show on the station, and I'm off. People really can't take a joke.
8: Hey, Jimmy!
7: Oh, hi, Charlie.
8: Hey, Van, listen. You're on the radio.
7: You mean I was on the radio. My show just got canceled.
8: I'm not talking about your show. I'm talking about the Crying Brian Dern show.
7: What?
9: Oh, yeah. So anyway, this local kid, Jimmy Barkley is his name. Comes into my office with his so-called demo tape.
7: So-called?
9: And he says he wants me to evaluate it for him. Well, I thought it would be a good idea to record this whole conversation.
7: What?
9: So I say, are you sure you want me to do this? And this is what he says.
10: Oh, please. Don't spare me because I'm young. I can take it. Please.
7: But I didn't
9: well,
7: say that.
9: Now, I'm beginning to think this kid is a couple of tacos short of a fiesta platter, you know?
7: Hey, that's my
9: line. So I tell him, okay, this tape is a joke, right?
7: A joke?
9: A complete and total joke.
7: But he said he liked
9: then
7: it.
9: Then I say, you want me to go on? And he says...
10: It's all right. Jimmy brutal with me.
9: So now I'm thinking that this kid really does have a few hens left out in the yard, you know what I'm saying? I mean, he's the type of guy who takes an IQ test and forgets to write his name. But I tell him, all right, you really shouldn't give up your paper route. Well, he looks at me for a second, and I say, you want more? And I kid you not, this is what he says.
10: Just one more. Move in for the kill.
9: Can you believe that? So I told him flat out, you just don't have what it takes, kid. Your voice isn't very good, your jokes are stale, and you have no timing. So, Jimmy, pal, if you're listening, I'm doing you a favor. I mean, it's better that you find out now from me that you have no talent than for you to keep trying year after year and never make it, you know? I mean, sure, you may be humiliated now, but trust me, one of these days you'll thank me. All right, we gotta go to a sponsor. This is Crying Brian Dern on Odyssey 105.
8: Wow, did you really say all those things, Jimmy?

0: No talent. Great. Just great.
1: Salutations, Master Barclay.
0: Eugene.
1: Partaking of the park's natural beauty?
0: Something like that.
1: Young Charles came into Wit's End and told us of your experience. Mr. Whittaker suggested that I find you to, talk.
0: Look, if you want to yell at me, Eugene, go ahead. I deserve it.
1: Actually, Mr. Whittaker had something different in mind. He felt that I would be uniquely qualified to comfort you, seeing as how I recently suffered through a similar experience.
0: Yeah, but I caused your similar experience.
1: Indeed you did. And it gave me no small amount of embarrassment, I might add.
0: I didn't mean for it to, Eugene. I'm sorry. I just wanted to make him laugh, that's all. I guess there's a fat chance of that now.
1: Why?
0: Didn't Charlie tell you what Dern said? I have no talent. Besides, I've been pulled off the air.
1: Well, I believe that if you show Mr. Whittaker you can be responsible, he'll put you back on the air. And for what it's worth, I think Mr. Dern is wrong.
0: You do?
1: Yes. You have talent, Jimmy. It's raw, rather immature, certainly untamed, occasionally unprincipled, but definitely there.
0: Thanks, Eugene, I guess. But do you really think Mr. Whittaker will give me another chance?
1: Well, we could make another demo tape and find out.
0: Could we? I mean, you'd do that for me?
1: On one condition.
0: What?
1: This time, keep me behind the microphone.
0: You got it, Eugene.
2: And so he turns to me and says, "Never wrestle with the pig. You both just get dirty, and the pig likes it." Well, this is Jimmy Barclay on Kids Radio here at Wit's End.
3: I'll be back. I just gotta go get some lunch.
4: Well, it's about time you came out. Mr. Dern?
3: Ah. Oh, yeah? What can I do for you, old-timer?
4: My name is John Whittaker. I'm a friend of Jimmy Barclay.
3: Who?
4: The youngster you made fun of on your program a couple of days ago.
3: Oh, yeah, that kid. Well, look, if you want to rake me over the coals or scream at me, let's get it over with. I got a lot of things to do.
4: Well, I didn't come here to scream or rake you over the coals. I came to thank you.
3: Well, you came to thank me? For what?
4: For teaching a young man a very important lesson.
3: Ah, what do you mean, Jimmy?
4: That's right. You see, a couple of days ago, he really wanted to be like you, Mr. Dern. But by doing no more than being yourself, you made him realize what a horrible prospect that really is. And for that, you have my undying gratitude.
3: Oh. Well, you're welcome.
4: Good day, Mr. Dern.
3: Yeah. Right. Glad I was able to be of service. I think.
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5: 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I'm John Fuller, inviting you back as we once again help you and your family thrive in Christ. 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
8: I think it's important for people to realize that our freedom is not free. There are sacrifices made by their families. So I really want to speak to that spouse that is left at home, either man or woman. I think they often feel unseen and unrecognized. They're desperate for adult conversation and just someone to know that they care.
5: Beth Runkel is our guest today on Focus on the Family with Jim Daly. Thanks for joining us. I'm John Fuller.
6: John, military life can be incredibly challenging for families. We've had a number of guests on from time to time, and they've talked about that, and they've written some great resources. We want to touch this again today. I mean, when we get to deployments, I was not in the military. My brother Mike was in the Navy and did that four-year stint, and, you know, he'd be out at sea for 6 months. We'd say goodbye in Long Beach, and then he'd be out in the Pacific for 6 months, and come home and we'd all go down to the pier to greet him. He wasn't married at the time, and I think that served him well. But there are many, many married people in the military, and we want to honor you by talking about how to overcome some of these challenges so that you can do it in a God-honoring way, serve the country, which is amazing, and we thank you for that service, and then to keep your family together as you do it.
5: Mm-hmm. And Beth Runkel is a military spouse. Her husband served in the Air Force for 25 years. Beth has experienced all the realities you were just touching on, Jim, the deployments, the moves, and seasons of being a solo parent. And she's captured her insights and experiences in a great little book called Another Move, God, 30 Encouragements to Embrace Your Life as a Military Wife.
6: Beth, welcome to Focus on the Family. It's good to have you.
8: Thanks. It's an honor to be on here, and especially to speak encouragement to our military families who we know go through a lot of challenges.
6: Oh, they do. You think of the past 20 years. I mean, there's been a lot of stress on military families, and that's why we want to talk about it today. So first of all, thank you and your husband for that service. He was a pilot, correct?
8: Correct.
6: In the Air Force?
8: Yes.
6: Okay, good. And he's out now. You did 25 years, and how are you guys right now? You made it.
8: Well, it's been quite a journey. I didn't really like the military in the beginning.
6: Yeah.
8: I was not a fan. We moved 3 times our first year of marriage, and then we showed up to my husband's operational base, and he deployed to
6: the
8: Middle
6: East. So you were overcoming things pretty early. I mean, it wasn't like you had a honeymoon, a military honeymoon.
8: No. And honestly, I thank God for his sovereignty in not allowing me to know what I was signing up for.
6: Yeah.
8: My husband really hadn't told me much what to expect. He had changed careers and become a pilot while we were engaged. So life really changed. He wasn't being deceitful on purpose. But
6: yeah, it just changed.
8: Yeah, things changed and he didn't really know what to expect either. But I believe I wouldn't want to have married him if I would have known what kind of control I would be giving up over my life. And my husband's a great man. I'm super happily married. But God knew that I couldn't know what I was getting into.
6: You would have said no.
8: I think so,
6: That's what I'm hearing you say. Mm-hmm. I mean, some people are going, wow, that's refreshingly honest. But that it is quite amazing. And so those early years, painting that picture, you know, you talked about the first year of all that movement, plus this, if I could say it this way, correct me if I'm wrong, but this underlying resentment.
8: For sure,
6: that
8: absolutely.
6: You're feeling. Mm-hmm. How did that not trickle into your relationship?
8: Well, absolutely, it did trickle into our relationship.
6: What did that look like? Like just bitterness? Like, oh, you're gone again? Okay, bye.
8: Yeah. It was bitterness mainly towards the military. Just all the inconveniences they were causing in our life, you know, vacations canceled, trips canceled. We don't live near family. We keep moving. I had been very career oriented. And this was obviously hard to, you know, stay in a career moving three times. Anytime there was a hurricane, he would bravely fly away in the fighter jet and leave me to deal with no electricity and flooding.
6: Wow. That's interesting. That's not typically what the man of the house does. But
8: they have to protect the million-dollar aircraft.
6: Yeah, I get it. Yeah,
8: so they have to get them out of there.
6: My Toyota isn't quite worth that, but, you know.
8: Yeah, but I also wasn't a believer. So I had a very worldly perspective. Mm. And what about me? What about what I want to do? What about my goals?
6: Well, that's important to know. Thank you. Because I was thinking somebody's got to be pushing me to ask the question. Well, you guys signed up for this. Like, why didn't you know this would be what you lived with?
8: Well, I don't know that a military spouse ever really knows what they signed up for, to be honest. The military member did. And part of what caused my trajectory on this to change was that initially I thought it's just your job and my job. And why do I have to live in your shadow? And why does it all have to be what the military says?
6: Fair question, but I think I got a military answer for you, which is, that's what you signed up for.
8: Yeah, well, and my husband actually looked at me. I said pretty much that same comment to him one time, and he looked at me, he put his hands up, and he said, I don't know what you want me to do. I'm in the military. But what I didn't understand that God taught me through getting saved and then sanctifying me is that when a man or woman serves in uniform, it is a calling. Not really unlike a clergy calling. It's something that they feel is a special duty or obligation that they have to perform. And so when I began to see that, then knowing the sovereignty of God and that I'm married to this man, which I didn't know what I was getting into, but God knew. You know,
6: let me interrupt because, this applies beyond the military.
8: Oh, it does.
6: What you're saying is cultural implications here. Being a Christian married woman and that need to be in your man's corner and what that does to you as one flesh, being made in his image, male and female, the two becoming one flesh. You are together in this. And so much today, and you said your career mindedness and how much you kicked against the goads here when you got in the military. Speak to that need, though, for complementary approaches, that a wife has a role, a husband has a role in the design God has given us. And it's not subjugation. I mean, we're talking about partnership in life together. And sometimes that requires you to sacrifice and sometimes him to sacrifice. But what hit that?
8: Yeah. Well, first of all, I think I had to see that God had a calling on my life also to support my man in the military. I didn't carry the weapons, which is really good because that would be dangerous for everyone. I didn't wear the uniform, but I had a call to reach people in the military with the message of Jesus Christ, but also to cheerlead him. And we began to be the hands and feet of Jesus to the troops that my husband supported and their families. And there's brokenness in the military, just like there is in the rest of the world. But the military cares for the families a little bit more than the civilian world. And so what a blessing for us that God took us out of our selfish nature and said, I'm going to call you to serve these people in my name.
6: Yeah.
8: And originally, I didn't want to be a supportive command spouse. I wanted to do my own thing. But then God changed my perspective and said, this is a calling for your whole family. My kids drove around in the car with me for hours every week, delivering meals to people in need. My kids helped me clean people's houses when they had surgery. And they helped me unpack a lot of boxes for people.
6: Yeah.
8: But what a blessing that we had to see that it's not about us.
6: Yeah.
8: But I do think women, we are our husband's main cheerleader. And that doesn't mean that we can't have things that we do, but we have to cheerlead them, support them. And I think that we get the biblical role of submission wrong. It's not being a doormat.
6: Of course not.
8: But I think it's expressing opinions and giving input, but not aggressively dominating our husbands. It's balance between those two.
6: Yeah.
8: And I was a blessing to my husband as he served his nation and to the people in our midst. And I got to host Bible studies with women sitting on the floor of my base house, host marriage groups with my husband, open my home to people.
9: Yeah.
8: And it was a season. You know, I'm doing really cool things now. And my husband, who was a colonel in the Air Force, is helping keep our house clean.
6: That's great. The time has come, my man. But let me ask you this, because you reference it. I want to capture it.
8: Yes.
6: You had a before Christ yes. in the military. You had a confession of faith in Christ mm-hmm. and then being a Christian in the military. Just quickly describe that. How long were you in the military? How did you come to faith in Christ? Was your husband in that situation with you? Describe it. I think yeah. there was an older mentoring couple that helped you, right?
8: Yes. So we moved 3 times. Then he deployed. He would deploy 4 times during the 2.5 years that we lived there. Marriage was hard because he wasn't home very much. And when he was, honestly, I wasn't very easy to be around. Our marriage was hard primarily because of me. Mm-hmm. You know, I didn't realize how disrespectful that came across to him to hate this thing that he loves. It's a lifelong dream. That's a calling.
9: Yeah.
8: Mm-hmm. So while he was deployed, I really just found myself lonely,
9: yeah.
8: longing. And I turned to what had been a childhood comfort for me. I had been raised in a loving church-going home, but I never really understood a personal relationship with Jesus. And at this church, I met some neighbors. They were my parents' age. They found out my husband was deployed and just took me under their wing, let me sit with them, would invite me over, invited me to their Bible studies. And I realized in them that they had something that I didn't have, which was a thriving relationship with Jesus. At the same time, my husband was deployed, living in tents. And on deployment, you are either flying, doing your mission, working out, eating. And he spent the rest of that time in the chapel, at tent, asking the chaplain questions, learning. So we were on these parallel journeys. He had not been raised regularly going to church. They'd gone some. We were on these parallel journeys, and it wasn't until we moved again that God saw fit to intersect our journeys. And it was in a Bible study on the book of Genesis, which is what my book is on, where we really finally understood the plan of salvation and surrendered our lives to Jesus.
6: There is that difference. And I, you know, if you haven't recognized that difference, man, we want you to get in touch mm-hmm. with us, because we'll explain that to you. There is something about a commitment to Christ that's different than socially committing to Christ. It's different.
8: Yeah, you can go to church your whole life and not know Jesus, because there is great freedom in following him.
9: Yeah.
8: Especially for the military life. The only thing that you are certain of is uncertainty in the military life, but God means control.
9: Yeah.
8: He is steady. He is surefast. He knows everything. I love to say he outranks even the generals. Mm. I have a story of when my husband was deployed in the Middle East, and I was watching the news, and I knew he was up in the air in the no-fly zone over northern and southern Iraq. I don't remember which one it was at the time. But the news was covering that the anti-aircraft missiles were so prevalent that day that there was really no visibility. So the things that they send out to jam those, to keep them from being able to hit the aircraft, there was just too many for them to effectively jam them all. And so it was a minefield. And, you know, I'm watching the news and they're telling me this, and I'm freaking out because I know
6: yeah,
8: my husband,
6: your husband's up in the air.
8: I know
6: there
8: he's
6: somewhere.
8: In the air, right? And I'm reeling with anxiety, and I'm just learning about the Lord. And I had, you know, been taught Philippians 4:6-7. And I'm like, hey, let me try to do this, you know, which tells us do not be anxious about anything, but in everything, by prayer with thanksgiving, present your requests to the Lord, and the peace of God, which surpasses all understanding, will guide your hearts and minds in the knowledge of Christ Jesus our Lord. And so I did what it said to do. I turned off the news. I got off social media. I went and I got my Bible, and it was telling me thanksgiving. And I'm like, what can I be thankful for? How has God been faithful in my life? And honestly, I was struggling. I just have anxiety.
9: Mm-hmm.
8: So God says, go to my word. And I'm new to the Bible at this point.
9: Yeah.
8: But I come across the story of Exodus, and God's like, remember what I did? I parted the Red Sea. I made water stand up, and I defeated the Pharaoh, and all their chariots and all their army, do you think I can't take care of this Iraqi anti-aircraft missiles? Mm-hmm. But I have come to learn God is amazing. He is telling us what to do in our brain, in our body. There is now scientific evidence that tells us gratitude and anxiety and fear, they cannot coexist in our brain. Mm. If we turn on gratitude, it is going to push out those anxious thoughts. And I like to teach people why we have to do this. And I like the analogy of a bathtub. Most people have to put their kid in the bathtub at some point.
6: Hopefully.
8: Yeah, hopefully. You know, and when you put your kid in the bathtub, you notice the water level come up. And that's the physics law of displacement that tells us we cannot be full of two things at the same time. Mm. So the same is true with our brain. We can't just tell ourselves not to be anxious. We have to push it out.
6: Fill it with something.
8: And we fill it with thanksgiving, with faith, with truth from God's word. But then science is telling us that is how we get rid of the anxious thoughts. It's with gratitude, remembering that God has been faithful before, so he can be trusted to be faithful right now. And we just can't feed that anxiety. You know,
6: you
8: can't have the news constantly on. You can't be checking, because honestly, that doesn't do anything. You can't control what they're doing across the ocean, but God can, and he's on his throne, and he is watching over. And I love Psalm 46, which, you know, it says, God makes war cease. He protects from our enemies' weapons.
6: That's so good.
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6: Beth, let me ask you, you do use a fascinating analogy about laser-guided or precision-guided missiles. You know, again, there's so much allegory or metaphor in the scripture about military engagement. Mm. And spiritual warfare is just one.
8: Yes.
6: But talk about that idea of precision-guided weapons and how prayer becomes like that.
8: Yes. The U.S. military is so superior because of the awesome training, but also the technological advancements of our weapons. And all of our branches of military now are rolling out laser-guided weapon systems that they are using that give incredible accuracy. Now, everybody, when they join the military, whether they're Coast Guard, Air Force, Space Force, Army, Navy, they all are taught in basic training how to use a weapon. Most of them, it's the M4 assault rifle. But our special forces, when they go out, they are not taking that traditional firearm by itself to go do their operation. If they use an M4, they're going to smack on a night vision scope and a laser-guided system. The laser-guided system gives them incredible accuracy. Mm. My husband used to fly the F-117 stealth fighter. And they dropped bombs. And they flew very high because they had to be stealthy. So he would do his operations at 10,000 feet above the target. Mm-hmm. He would drop that laser on a particular window, on a particular floor of a large building. Mm. Wherever that laser, one pane of that window, wherever it was pointed, the weapon would hit. Every single time.
6: Amazing accuracy.
8: Amazing accuracy. Prayer, that is our precision guided laser weapon that we can use, but we have to pick it up. We can't leave it on the ground. Just like our troops would never leave their M4 on the ground to go to battle. We have to go to battle with that weapon. Only we are calling the greatest marksman to ever exist to go to battle for us. He is available, but we have to pray. And that is a much more powerful weapon than even our U.S. forces have.
6: Yeah, I mean, and one is spiritual and one is material,
8: yes,
6: obviously. But, I mean, that's a great analogy because it motivates you to think about how to pray and how to be specific.
5: Mm-hmm.
6: I'm going to turn a little bit of a corner here because most people, like I said, my own family's experience was my one brother out of five kids served in the military. That's probably pretty common in the U.S. You might have one of your siblings that went. Maybe your dad or your grandfather was in the military. The point being, fewer of us go into the military than don't. And so in that context, those of us that haven't been in the military, what are things we can do to honor them and to encourage them? And we see them in public. And of course, if you go get a cup of coffee, I try to buy the guys that are there something, or a restaurant tab. I pick up from time to time if four guys are sitting around the table. And they're always so very kind and very willing to allow us to do that. It's good. But what else can we do?
8: Yes. Well, I think that the person in uniform does get some recognition, but often the family doesn't as much, you know?
6: Yeah, that's true.
8: They don't have that billboard.
6: Right.
8: I think it's important for people to realize that our freedom is not free. There are sacrifices made by their families. So I really want to speak to that spouse that is left at home, either man or woman. I think they often feel unseen and unrecognized. They're desperate for adult conversation and just someone to know that they care. It can be a pathway to the gospel, I believe, by showing them care, by reaching out to them. You can let them sit with you at church. You don't know how lonely it is to sit by yourself. Most people at church, they're couples. And when your spouse isn't there, you feel very lonely.
6: Yeah.
8: Offer to bring them a meal. Offer to watch their kids so they get a break.
6: That's a good one.
8: Yeah. Offer a play date, because honestly, that might even be better for some people because they are desperate for adult conversation. Ask if they're comfortable. You could offer a hug because they haven't had adult touch. And then practical things, especially over the holidays, help them do some of the things that you need to do to feel like it's a normal Christmas holiday. For example, help put up their tree or their Christmas lights. You know, some people that might be really hard. And not having that makes their emptiness or their absence that much more prevalent. So you can offer to do that. And I also think the weekends are the hardest parts because people tend to hang out with their family on the weekends. But if your significant other isn't there, you feel the loneliness. So you could just invite them, hey, we're having a game night, or come have a meal with us.
6: Yeah.
8: You don't have to not be with your family. Invite them to be a part of yours.
6: It feels so much like adopt a family. Adopt a military family, right? And it's a good thing. And man, churches should do that. Mm-hmm. I hadn't thought of that. But if you're a pastor, man, why not encourage your folks to do that, especially if you're near a base, a military base, where hopefully that would be encouraged. Mm-hmm. I think right now, you know, I've had the privilege of visiting the Pentagon and meeting some of the key leaders there. And I'm really encouraged how open they are about faith initiatives and faith things. And man, do we not need faith orientation in the military? I mean, these are people that are going to lay their lives down and may not come back. And do we not want to encourage them in something spiritual and true, Christianity? So I'm encouraged. And I'm hoping, Beth, that I'd like to pursue this. And I'm going to do that with those contacts to see if we can get your book in there and get it to more military families. And we'll do that as a gift, hopefully. That's the plan right now. But thank you so much for being with us.
8: Thank you. It's been great to be here. And just thanks for giving a voice to the military families.
6: Yeah, it's so good. Thanks again. And all the service of your husband and your family.
8: Oh, it was our joy and pleasure.
6: Are your kids doing well?
8: Our kids are doing great.
6: Good.
8: Military life does not come without challenges. For military kids, our kids moved 9 and 10 times in their school years.
9: Yeah.
8: But yeah, they're doing great. They both have recently graduated from Liberty University. And our daughter is a Christian music artist and doing really well, and really has a great ministry to Gen Z talking about the freedom found in Christ.
9: That's so good. Well, your other child, the son?
8: Our son is married.
9: Don't leave him out.
8: Yeah. Yeah, our son is married. Our son is adopted. We struggled with infertility.
9: Yeah.
8: And that's a part of our journey. He's married and happy living in Dallas. And we have lots of other spiritual children that we get to do life with through the ministry.
9: I'm sure. Well, that leadership that you and your husband provided in the military was so good. Thank you for that. And let me turn to the listener. Focus on the Family's here for you. And if this is touching a need in your heart, if you're in the military, get in touch with us. We want to help you get a copy of this. And you know, we'll send it to you. Just let us know you're there, and we'll trust others will cover the cost of that. If you can make a gift to Focus on the Family, we'll say thank you by sending a copy of Beth's book, Another Move, God, 30 Encouragements to Embrace Your Life as a Military Wife. And perhaps you can pass that on to a friend in the military, a family member, or maybe you want to keep it and read up. The application is broader than just military. These are attitudes of people under stress. That's probably just about each and every one of us. You know, when you give to Focus on the Family, there is fruit. And sometimes we hold back. We should share more often. But I want to give you an idea. Lexi, who was touched by the ministry and what she wrote and said to us. She said, "Thank you for the many encouraging programs and resources you provide. After my husband returned from a deployment to Afghanistan with PTSD and a traumatic brain injury, the past 2 years have been incredibly difficult for our family as we navigate marriage, parenting, and healing. Recently, one of your episodes reminded me that my identity is not defined by these struggles, but by who I am in Christ." And man, that is awesome.
5: Yeah, what a terrible thing to go through, but I'm so glad that we could reach out and help.
9: Yeah, and unfortunately, those are the byproducts of war. And, you know, these are just the prices that our military members give to protect our freedom. Mm-hmm. So you can provide much needed support for folks like Lexi by doing your ministry through Focus on the Family. Be the person supplying that ministry through the conduit of Focus. Mm-hmm.
5: Yeah, donate today and get your copy of Another Move, God, when you call 800, the letter A and the word family, or online at focusonthefamily.com/weekend. 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
30: Hey, glad to be here. Always glad to meet with Vance. So.
29: Well, Stu, it's that time of the year, man. Tax time is right around the corner, so I knew I had to get you back into the studio. And another reason why I wanted to get you back into the studio, because in January, you wrote an awesome article about finances, and it did really well, really well. And I said, Stu, let's get you back in here because it's tax time. People are emailing us about finances. And one of the things that you wrote, and you can get Stu's article if you go to the fathermatters.org website, click on Tribune, go to January. And I think we titled that one, Reviewing Your Finances.
30: Correct.
29: Okay. So if you want to get Stu's full article about what we're going to talk about today, because obviously we're not going to be able to cover it all, go to fathermatters.org, click on the Father Matters Tribune, go to January, and you will get Stu's full article. Now, Stu, you started it off. You said, I'm going to read a little bit because I have your article right here. You said, every January we hear the president give a speech in which they try to summarize the current state of the union and set goals for our country in the coming year. It's important that we do the same thing annually and take a look at the current state of our finances and determine our goals and progress we are making. So under reviewing your finances, Stu, you said determine if your goals have changed and review what went well and what you can improve from last year. Why should we, especially right now at tax time, why should we review our financial goals, dude?
30: Yeah, absolutely. This should be a regular course. Again, just like the president does the State of the Union, you need to reevaluate your situation because a lot of things can change. But one of the things, too, is just being wise with your money. Because it, especially with taxes, there's different things you can be doing possibly to take advantage of write-offs and so forth. But one of the things is you know, while we're dealing with finances and people trying to get ahead or try to revamp their finances, that's exactly why we want to write those goals. And we'll be talking about some of those goals in just a moment when we discuss what are SMART goals. But basically, we want to see where we are because those kind of goals have to be measurable. They have to be realistic. We have to have something to shoot for. So, for example, if I had a couple credit cards I wanted to pay off last year, and I'm not making any kind of progress on that, then I need to revamp those goals because, you know, one of the things I probably would want to do is pay down some debt, or just to save more. So it could be either one depending on the person's situation out there.
29: What else should we do regarding reviewing our financial goals?
30: Right. Yeah, one would be take a look at, like, a lot of people also start getting possible raises, you know, every year around the same time. So you could look at where that extra money is going to go. You could look at maybe where money is going to go that you have paid down, like if some debt is cleared up. Now, where do I want to revamp that money and put it towards paying down, like, the next closest goal or debt, so to speak? So you're going to want to take a look at always reviewing that because it's a constant changing thing with the economy. So I can't stress that enough. While we're discussing finances and teaching the classes, that's one of the things with budgeting is you have to know how your income is coming in, if it's changing at all. And then you also look at your expenditures. So those are the two main starting points for creating a successful budget because, you want to set yourself up to win as well. So that's why you really have to determine if your goals have changed, or any kind of situations have changed like that.
29: I love another part you wrote about personal situation. You said, are there any changes that you might see coming that will affect your finances? And it's funny that you're on today because just this last week, in 1 week, my car broke down and the AC went out. And, you know, Raina and I are like, what is going on? But you know what was awesome? We had that little cushion money put to the side that we was able to get, not only get the car repaired, but get the AC fixed. And here you said about also job changes, retiring, marriages, what else could happen in a personal situation?
30: Mm-hmm. Yeah, those are good ones. Those are some of the major ones that you want to take an accounting of. Like when you start looking at the new year, I recommend that everybody and couples even, take a day possibly or take some time just to review one, as we discussed just a minute ago, talking about your different your goals for the upcoming year, but then also, you know, take a look at those situations that have changed. You know, do you have a child possibly coming? That could be a big change for a married couple. You know, do you have a job change that you can foresee happening, or something that did just happen, you know, at the end of the year that's going to possibly affect your finances going forward for this new year that you want to take accounting for? So all those big life-changing events, you really want to make sure that you're cognizant of, evaluate how they're going to affect your finances for better or worse, and then go from there while you're doing your new budget and like planning out your next year.
29: Right, and I love that, because our oldest daughter is about to turn 16, so the car talk is coming up. Hmm. And Raina and I, we were sitting down with our daughter. We're letting her know, okay, even if we paid cash for a car, you know, how are we going to get the insurance paid for? Because insurance for teen drivers is higher than anything, okay? So get the insurance paid for, gas, car repairs, you know, the maintenance, keeping it clean. You know, our daughter, we just don't want her to think you just get it and start it and it's supposed to always have gas in it and it's going to always work. And so it's that personal situation, you know, Rain and I sitting back, it's like, well, just because she's about to turn 16, yes, you can get your license, but that don't mean you're going to get a car right now, because things like, right, look what just what happened. The AC went out.
30: Right.
29: And move into the asset review that you wrote about.
30: Mm-hmm.
29: And the first thing you wrote was home insurance. Now, mm-hmm, when I mentioned that the AC went out, and people's like, well, barely April. What is he talking about, AC? Because, you know, we've got listeners all over the country. We live in Phoenix, Arizona. It could be 80 degrees in January out here.
30: Absolutely.
29: But the thing is, we do have home insurance. And so when the AC guy came out, it cost us $59.59 for repair. I asked him, if we didn't have this under warranty, how much would this visit have cost us? This visit would have cost us over $400, dude.
30: Wow.
29: Because of the stuff, he had to rewire some things, and, you know, whoever tampered in the home before we owned it, you know, he looked at it. He said, this, the person or the persons that worked on this AC in the past were not contractors. From the way he did his, you know, the way he looked at it, wires was in the wrong place. This would have been a $400 blow to us if we didn't say, hey, we got to make sure we got the home insurance covered. Mm-hmm. So you got home insurance, car insurance, health insurance, will, estate planning. Why did you, mm-hmm, put that?
30: Yeah, those are some pretty important things to make sure that you have set out. You hit on like a couple of really great things too while we've been talking. One of them is talking about having that emergency fund. So that's going to go back up into just being wise, and we can, you know, readdress that in a minute. So having that little fund to fall back on, because we all know, again, like you're saying, living in Arizona, you know, with all the construction we have out here, if anybody doesn't have a flat tire in 6 years, you know, I haven't met them yet almost.
29: Sure.
30: But it's,
29: or crack windshield.
30: Right. Exactly. So you have both of those with all the construction we have out here. And then you have those little things, like you're saying, like AC. And I used to get into that discussion with my mom, because she would call me stressed out and say, I have this and this, the washer's going apart now, and I'm going to have that fixed. And I was kind of like, Mom, you got to sit back and, you know, don't necessarily stress over it, but understand that these are

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3: If, you know, your house, you know, did burn down or things like that, because if you all of a sudden have a few of the bigger ticket items, you probably want to make sure they're covered. One of the last ones there I was hitting on is that wills and estates, and that one is just to be diligent, because you want to make sure that what happens with anything that you may have after you leave is in accordance with what you want and not necessarily what the particular state you live in wants. So if you can take the time to outline either a will or set up a trust, you know, that'll help you to pass on the, you know, anything that you might want to, you know, the way you would like to and to who you'd like it to go.
4: And since it is like right around tax time, we're talking home insurance, car insurance, health insurance, estate planning. How important is it to make sure we keep record of all the stuff that we pay, because we can benefit from this during tax time, correct?
3: Absolutely. Yeah, we do a great thing. My wife is one of her strengths is absolutely organizational skills. So what we do is we actually have a database set up and at home. So when we're doing a monthly tithings and donations and things like that, it gets plugged right in. So at the end of the year, it literally took me, you know, 10 seconds to print out the page, and it had it itemized the amounts during the year that we'd given to each particular organization and things like that. So that right when I was doing my taxes, I had it like right there to do. So I would recommend definitely keeping very good track of when you're doing donations or things that you may want to use as a write-off during tax season, because it doesn't have to take you a long time necessarily to do taxes if you have it organized.
4: Well, what I want to do after this commercial break is get back into tips of what you were just talking about. 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And today's guest is Stu Burns from Bank of America. And we are talking about the state of our finances. We'll hear more from Stu after this. Hi, this is Vance Sims, host of The Father Matters Show. 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

0: 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Stu, before we go any further, we have the commercial break. I want to go back to what you were saying, how you would save everything throughout the year. So it would take you literally 10, 15, 20 seconds to print out everything you needed to do for tax time. Can we go back and slowly unpack that and let's talk about the how-tos. You know, everyone may not have a computer, or people who do have a computer will say, you know what, every year I'm trying to find my kids' doctor's appointments. I'm calling the doctors to have them send me or print out or email me. What is the smart way to do this? And you said you're doing it, but unpack this slowly so someone can be ready. If they can't be ready for the next, you know, we're right around the corner, a week or so right around the corner from taxes, they could be ready for the 2016 taxes. What is a good way to do this?
1: Yeah, that's a real good topic.

0: specific to address, because that, you know, like I said, we set it up in a database. So right when we make the payment to any particular organization or church, it's gonna go right to this database, and at the end of the year, it'll print right out. Another way to do it, though, is you could start tracking it, like, even if you have to do it by getting just a notebook. Get one of those Mead notebooks over at the dollar store for, you know, 99 cents, and go ahead and start maybe tracking it, like, on the different pages. Especially, that's a good one, too, because you have to meet certain thresholds with medical expenses, and if you have kids, and all of that starts adding up, or as I'm finding out now with my elderly mom, starting to get into the caregiver type of frame, too, or point in my life where I actually, you know, I'm going to start, like, tracking that, and I don't know if I would be able to necessarily write it off, but we are getting, like, to that place where I'm having to devote a little more time and money, you know, to help care for my mom. So that's one way, though, you can do it, though, that I would suggest, which everyone, I think you have access to either a notebook, maybe some note paper. So if you don't have a computer, then at least start keeping a nice track like that when you're doing it. Prescriptions can be written off. So you want to keep track of all of those type of things with the medical, your glasses, if you go to the eye doctor, and that kind of stuff can be included in it.
1: Well, you know, Raina and I have 5 kids at home. One's about to be 16. What Raina does every year, man, we have envelopes. And she will save $20 here, $10 there, $100 here. And we have, you know, an envelope for major needs. We have a Christmas envelope. You know, and I want to give credit where it's due. This is Raina's doing, because, see, I'm saying this because when Christmas comes, mm-hmm. we do cash, and we do cash only. So when we go Christmas shopping and when Christmas is over, everything gets bought and paid for. Okay? But nice. It'd be from January, the beginning of the year, till Christmas, where she will just, again, put 5 here, 20 there, 10 there. And we have a budget that we're going to spend. Mm-hmm. You know, say, hey, this is it for the year, because we don't just do Christmas. You know, we do the movies throughout the year. We take a family vacation in the summer. So we don't just wait for one big day. So she has an envelope mm-hmm. Marked Christmas. She has an envelope for car repairs, envelope for emergencies, you know, envelope for birthdays. We have 4 kids under the age of 11. So they're still at that. It's birthday party time, invitations, mm-hmm. you know, Chuck E. Cheese, Peter Piper type thing.
0: Right.
1: But we still will have to pay during birthdays. We still may have to pay during Christmas. But you know what? It feels a whole lot better, my man. We only got to add $100 at Christmas time to the Christmas envelope. Yeah. It feels really good. When my car broke down last week, it was already what we need to pay. It, you know, the difference already in the envelope. Mm-hmm. Does that make sense?
0: Absolutely.
1: You know, can you touch on that? Like you said, I love how you said, you know, save all this stuff, put it on the computer. She does that as well. But something as simple as the envelope, when Valentine's ended.
0: Yeah,
1: she,
0: even envelopes, like you're saying.
1: Yeah.
0: So if you don't have, let's say, a notebook, you could keep your receipts. Like, just, I mean, you could do it that way too. So at the end of the year, you have an envelope, let's say, for medical receipts and school receipts or donations. So you could do it that way as well. So
1: right.
0: There's no right or wrong for anybody out there. So be creative with it. Do what's best for you, for your particular, you know, organization and how you like to do it. So that's, you know, that's a good way to approach it, because a lot of this with the finances, you know, is definitely, you have to customize it to the way you work and the way your family situation is, the way you want it, like what you're more comfortable with. Just like we discussed, I think last time I was here, we were talking about checking accounts.
1: Sure.
0: You know, is it best to have your own when you get married, or should a married couple, like, do they have to have just one account together? And the answer to that is either one is right.
1: You know,
0: it depends on what you're both comfortable with, because, you know, if you like having the freedom to have some money in each account, then there's nothing wrong with that. And if you work with the one account, then there's equally nothing wrong with that.
1: Right. And also, what about smart shopping? I know we're talking about saving money, have your insurance and everything. Mm-hmm. Again, credit where credit is due. It's funny how in the summertime, because Raina will start shopping in the summer, and I'm like, what is Barbie dolls doing in the closet? You know, because she hides them from the kids. Or what is this in the closet? Or why we got this truck for our son. What's going on? Because it's funny how, because she'll find stuff on clearance on off seasons. And that same baby doll that she bought in the middle of, or Barbie doll she bought in the middle of July, is $8-9 more expensive between Thanksgiving and Christmas.
0: Right.
1: You know, when Valentine's just ended, she'll go and buy $20 worth of Valentine cards. But if she would have bought them a week before Valentine's, it would have been $35-40 because when Halloween is over, you know, you can't do the candy. But Valentine, she will go and everything's 50% off. Christmas time, wrapping paper. We got our closet full of wrapping paper right now. Christmas was just a few months away. But when we wrap gifts for the kids, the nephews, the grandparents, all that, we probably would have spent $60-70 just in wrapping paper, and she spent $20 on that same amount.
0: Right. Yeah, those are good things to be aware of. And, you know, there's a lot of in the Bible we could talk about with just with going into wisdom as well. But just the way we handle money, you know, I think that the Lord really, he entrusts us with it, and we owe it to him to basically be wise with our money, you know, in all ways. And that's what one of the things, too, you know, after the, we can touch back a little bit on those SMART goals, which is something that we would want to talk to. But with that, just being smart in general with shopping, I used to, like, not see the big value in coupons at the store. I thought it was, like, took too much time and everything. But Trista does that quite a bit. And then when I start going to the store and all of a sudden they're giving me a receipt and they're like, you just saved 50% of what you would have, you know, been spending and when we're buying the normal stuff.
1: And that's what Randa, and also the gas points.
0: Yeah, exactly.
1: You know, I very rarely go to the supermarket with it because one, I drive her crazy because it's like as soon as we get there, I'm ready to go. Mm-hmm. And then when we get there, she'll have her list, but now since I haven't been to the grocery store with her in a month or so, I'm looking at this. Oh, let's get this, let's get that. Now where she's trying to save, I just added $40 extra. But like you said, the coupons, the gas points, she will sit there and cut those things, man.
0: Right. Yeah, and it does add up. That's what I was thinking. Like after I started seeing that, I'm like, man, like why would I want to pay, you know, 50% more? You know, or basically, if I've saved 50%, I'm paying 100% more. But why would I pay double, you know, for the same items that we were just going to buy when it really, you know, was just taking a little bit of time maybe to either know what's on sale. Like if you go to one of our local supermarkets, Fry's, and they have that if you buy like five different items.
1: Oh, she's the master
0: you
1: at that.
0: You get a sale on that.
1: Yeah. Right? Yeah, and I love what you were saying, the wisdom that the word was saying, you know, and what would you have, Proverbs 13:11?
0: Right. Yeah, that's one of them that I like to use, and that's just talking about, like we do owe it to work diligently, and that we should always be aware of what we're doing with our money. And that basically, Proverbs 13:11 says, dishonest money dwindles away, but whoever gathers money little by little...
1: Yes.
0: Makes it grow. And I think the thing with that is you know, when we think that there's a lot of shortcuts to saving, and I was just talking about this very thing with my buddy, talking about, you know, that, you know, we're at a point where, you know, our retirement savings is fairly significant after 20 years. But, you know, I happened to mention with my buddy, sometimes I would have loved for it to go a little bit faster. But the thing is that, you know, that's the way, if you want to do it right, you're going to probably want to just do those little things, save diligently over time, and then it's going to start to grow for you. But yeah, don't expect it to happen overnight.
1: Well, Stu, we're out of time. I want to thank you for joining me today. And I want to thank you for listening to the Father Matters Show. Send us your questions or comments to info@fathermatters.org. Thank you to my engineer, Jeremy Siegel. See you next week at the same time, same place. Have a safe week. Thank you, and God bless.

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20: In addition to taking care of one another inside the church, what if we developed a lifestyle of taking care of the most needy outside the walls of the church? How would that change the community and our city? Bob Moffitt, president and founder of Harvest Foundation in Phoenix, along with Pastor Julian Gibb, talk with pastors and leaders about how sacrificial love by those in the church to those in need outside the church has helped people see and embrace Jesus Christ. It's that demonstration of Jesus' greatest commandment that we'll hear more about today on The Kingdom and Its Stories.
6: Welcome, everybody, to this edition of The Kingdom and Its Stories. We're delighted to have you with us, wherever you are, and whatever time it is that you happen to be listening and or viewing our podcast. I just want to remind us again that the purpose of this podcast is not to bring glory to the person we're interviewing. It's to use their testimony of how God is using them to be Jesus' hands and feet in their world, so that their testimony can inspire us to think more deeply and carefully about how the Lord might use us to better represent Him in our world. And so today we have David Hoffer. David, thank you so much for being with us. We're delighted to have you. And so that people get a little
15: recording
6: bit of understanding of who you are, why don't you give us the elevator speech and tell us about you? And we've got maybe 30, 40 floors to go, so it doesn't have to be, you know, two or three floors on the elevator. But who are you?
21: Thank you, Bob. It's a pleasure to be here. I have been in the church in some way, shape, or form my whole life. My father was a doctor, retired doctor, but all of my uncles were pastors, you know, and in that I grew up with a firm belief, a firm foundation in Christ, but I wasn't always the best, perfect disciple, I would say. I started out a little bit rambunctious. And instead of going, you know, all through college and all of that, I decided to become a mechanic. So I was a mechanic for roughly 16 years with General Motors and worked hard at it. And I was gifted at it, but mostly God. I could tell you that God's been with me, you know, whether or not I was in line 100% of the time, I could feel His blessing over my life. I really could. And that carries on even to today, I would say. So as I went through being a mechanic, I became nervous because I was getting a little bit more tired, and I was looking at the retirees around me and they weren't in great shape. You know, their backs were going out. They might have missed a finger or two. And the plan just didn't seem to be working for me. So I was praying about it, and I decided that I would call a friend of mine who's more, he's a father figure. I've known him since I was 4 years old, and he owned a brokerage, Century 21. And I told him, hey, I would like to give real estate a shot and see how it goes. And he said, David, I'd love to take you in. So I joined him in 2004, 2005. And we had a very good run all the way up to 2008. And then when 2008 hit, we had to take a little break. So I did that and then came back in 2016. But this time I was more mature. I had a family. I had three children now that I had to support. And instead of relying on my own skill, relying on what I was able to produce, I realized that without Christ, the source of all things, I would not be as successful and I would not have peace in it. So I literally started praying every day for my work. I started praying that God would bring the opportunities and I would do the work that He laid out before me. And not only praying it, but believe it and look for it. That was the real kicker. There's a lot of people in my industry that will work harder and strive harder and find leads and knock on doors and make all the calls and spend thousands of dollars marketing, where I found myself praying. I was also a worship leader for 13 years. So I would pick up my guitar and just worship the Lord at the top of my lungs for an hour and a half before work. You know, all my kids would be in school, my wife would be at work, and I would be in my house just singing as loud as I can.
6: Good for you. And
21: when I put the guitar down, I tell you, my phone would ring. And it would just be out of the blue, or a deal that was completely falling apart. There was no saving it. It was done. Would turn a corner and find a way back. And it just, that is, it almost brings me to tears, but it's like to believe in the Lord and to know that he's in control and that you are essentially an imposter. You're not pulling the strings. You're not making it happen. You just get to watch and do the work that he laid in front of you. To me, that it's better than any other position I've been in my life. It's better than any job I've had in my life, just to wait on the Lord, watch him work, and then move. And there's examples I can give you, but that's my little elevator speech.
6: Okay. So how did that background prepare you or create an interest in you to be Jesus' hands and feet in your world?
21: Yeah. So it's interesting because I'm not shy about this in any way. We have a large brokerage, and for 4 years running, I was number one in the brokerage. And this year I missed it. I'm number two this year. That's okay. But they asked me, David, what's your secret? What are you doing? How do you do it? And these are, you know, top level agents. And they said, what's your marketing strategy? What do you do after closings? Are you giving extravagant gifts? Are you doing all these things? And I said, no. And I just tell them, I wake up and I pray and I worship, and then the Lord blesses me and I do the work that he's laid out in front of me. And I'm not afraid. And they almost laugh in a way, but I know that they heard me. Does that make sense? So as the Lord's hands and feet, I think it's really important to say this isn't from my doing. This is directly from the Lord, and I can't take credit for any of it.
6: And well, okay.
21: Go ahead.
6: Okay. Well, tell us some stories that would give our listeners an example of, you know, how does God use that testimony and how has he used it to draw people to himself?
21: Yeah. So I'll give you three. I'll give you two good ones and one bad one.
6: Okay.
21: So I'll start with a good one. Out of the blue, I had an investor be given to me from another agent. This investor needed to buy four homes through a 1031 exchange really quickly. He needed to find four homes in 96 days. The agent that handed him off said, this guy is really difficult to work with and you're not going to like it. So I'm just telling you now, prepare yourself. So I spoke with him and we got along great. He, you know, him and I were on the same page. He was very particular in what he wanted, but we were quick and I was quick and we were off and running. And then within the first hour, he told me that he was a Christian. And I said, me too. And as we were working together, him and his wife and I, we found all four homes, secured them all. But then after that, we started calling each other out of the blue, just asking for prayer.
6: Mm.
21: Or I would be walking and struggling and I would call him at night and we'd talk for an hour and a half about what the Lord's doing and how he's, you know, directing our lives, whether we feel it's a blessing or a test or a trial. You know, and my goodness, I've met this guy maybe three times, four times in person, but I would say we are very close. as far as, you know, brothers in Christ. And I'll call him today, you know, and talk with him today. But I was going through a dry spell in real estate, and he called me out of the blue and said, "David, we were praying. We came across some money, and the Lord directly told us that we need to bless you with it. So we need another house, and I want you to find it for us," you know. And I was just, when things like that happen, that's the Lord, you know, and I've blessed him. I promise you that he's been blessed through me. But the thing that he was buying is called is Homes for Sober Living.
6: Say
11: And
6: it again, it's Homes for Sober Living.
21: Homes for Sober Living.
6: Okay.
21: It's called Oxford House LLC. I didn't even know this thing existed. I never heard of it before. To me, in my industry, sometimes sober living is has a negative light on it. You
6: Yeah.
21: know, they some of the sober living houses that are licensed, they use insurance and Medicare, and they're kind of like farms. They don't really care if they get well or not. They get their money, they get great rent, you know, and they just turn them in and out. There's lots of turnover. I started looking into Oxford House because I just bought four for this new brother in Christ. And I looked into it. They've been around since 1975. But the thing is, their success rate, 82% of the folks that get into these Oxford houses come out. And they're well, and they're contributing to society again. And the way they do it,
6: And what how does that compare to, to other sober living type of facilities?
21: from what I've seen, about 6% get
6: Six
11: well.
6: to 80%?
21: 6%, the other model with
6: Right.
21: Oxford House, it's 82%. And
6: Of
11: there's
6: those come out.
21: reason. Yeah, there's reasons. The
6: That's
11: model.
6: amazing, right.
21: Yes. And it's huge. And you talk to these people, and you spend time with these folks, because the people that get well ultimately start opening houses and being the, you know, pseudo president of the house. So they are the ones facilitating people coming in. They're the ones trying to help people get better. They're the ones monitoring, because that's huge. They're the ones making sure the bank account for the home is solid. And they become very responsible. So, and they're my direct contact. So as I'm talking to them and helping them, you can just see how grateful they are that they're out of this addiction, that they're becoming, you know, more responsible, and they have a real value to the home and to these people that need help.
6: So,
11: And
6: David, let me try to tie this together.
11: sure.
6: God led you into the real estate business, and through his work, not yours,
11: Right.
6: he put you in contact with a recovery ministry through your real estate. And then God has been able to use you to help find other properties to which this pattern of recovery, which has an 82% success rate, which is way above what the normal success rate is. I mean, it doesn't even compare. But he's given you the opportunity to help spread that ministry through the real estate business. Did I get that right?
21: You got that right. And then I would say, in that, when I first started with Oxford Houses, I only had the four houses with this one investor. And I asked the main reps there, I said, "Can I be your real estate agent?" And they said, "Oh, I bet you would love that, huh, David?" You know, and almost in a sarcastic way.
6: Yes, of course.
21: And I just said, "No, I'm serious. I want to help. You know, if I could do them all, I would help you with all of them." And it took 4 years, four or 5 years. And now I hear things from the top reps like, "David, you are a godsend. You are so, we just thank God that you're here and you can help us find these houses." And now they bring investors to me and say, "David, I want to connect you with this new investor who has a heart for Oxford House, and they want to help people." And now it's not just me working with Oxford Houses. Now I'm bringing other people in. And there's so many new connections and so many great stories that I could tell. Just
6: so
21: from
6: would you say this is an example of how God can work through you and whatever vocation he's called you to? It's not even something necessarily that you start. It's something that he brings you into connection with and gives you the privilege of working in that context to see people healed.
21: Yes, absolutely.
6: Praise the Lord.
21: Yeah. And
6: okay, now, we're going to run out of time here, and I don't want to lose the opportunity for those other stories.
21: Sure. I'll make them quick. I'll tell you a bad one very quickly. I met a gentleman who was not a Christian. He had a budget of $500,000 to buy an Airbnb, right? That budget climbed from $500,000 to $2.19 million. Within 2 months. So we couldn't find it at 500,000. He bought a $2.19 million home. Super successful Airbnb, making tons of money, $375,000 a year income. You know, it was insane. And then he came to me and he said, David, I need to sell it. I want to buy a business. I want to sell it. And I told him, I said, okay. And he was not a US citizen. So we had all these struggles to get past, right? He wanted 3.1 million now, 2 years later. And he wanted to sell all the furniture. Big story. But he wanted me to negotiate incredibly hard, sometimes breaking the rules, right? He wanted me to, we have a law called FRIPTA, where if you're a foreign, you know, investor, you have to withhold hundreds of thousands of dollars for the IRS to collect prior to you even selling the property. He wanted me to skirt that. He wanted me to not be truthful about an estranged wife that he had. Okay. So there was a lot of negative, bad things going on. And you could just see it in my face. I was pale white. I was praying about it. I was struggling with it. He was incredibly ruthless, you know, but I got him all the things. And it turns out the person that I bought the property from in the beginning, the same agent, bought the property again at full price. Okay. We go through this whole process of doing things that nobody should be doing or, you know, even should be trying to do. It's all within the law, but it's incredibly stressful and incredibly difficult. And at the end, I promised myself and I prayed about it. I said, Lord, I am not going to work with this man ever again. So we finished the deal and he had told me that I wasn't a hard enough negotiator, that I didn't do enough for him, that I was a inexperienced agent who had no skills or he just needed a better agent. You know, I was not the guy for him. After we closed, he called me and he said, David, I have two more properties I want to buy. They're both 1.5 million in Scottsdale. Can you go ahead and take a look at them? You know, I want to put offers in. And I said, sir, you and I, we're not working together anymore. And he said, but why, David? You're so nice. You're always so happy and so nice. And you're always willing to talk to me. Why? Why are you so nice, David? And I said, well, I'll tell you what, sir, I'm not going to say his name, but I'm a Christian and I believe in Jesus Christ. And I'm not allowed to not be nice. You know, I'm not allowed to be what you think I am. And he said, of course, that's it. You're a Christian. I can see that now. I didn't see that before, but I see it now. And I said, well, that's great, sir. I'm still not going to work with you, though. You know, and you can, here's another agent you can use. And we parted ways. And my accountability friend, my brother in Christ, he's like, David, letting go of him was probably the best decision you ever made. You're going to go on to sell more houses, not dealing with all those headaches and the lies. And it's just a temptation of a big sale. You know, that's not something that I'm interested in. So that's, there was some God in there, and then there was some trials. And then at the end, God said, this is the ground I need you to stand on. You need to say your peace and walk away. And I did that. That's my bad story.
6: Okay. Well, I don't think that's a bad story, actually.
21: It felt bad during the time.
6: Well, yeah, but what it shows is the importance of integrity in the part of followers of Christ. You know, you're not going to compromise.
21: Yeah.
6: And, you know, I think that might be an opportunity that God would use in this man's life, to help him to see that there is a difference between a follower of Jesus and somebody who's in it just for the financial gain.
21: Yeah.
6: So, yeah. And what's your third story?
21: My third story is my very own story. My wife and I decided to sell our house, but we prayed about it and we said, we're only going to do it if it makes sense and if God's with us, right? We didn't even have our house listed. We couldn't buy a house without selling our house. And in my world, no seller will take an offer if your house isn't even listed yet.
6: Yeah.
21: No way. We found the house and it was one day on market. And my wife's like, that's the one. Let's go look at it. I'm like, why? Our house isn't even listed. We can't buy it. She said, let's go look at it. So we looked at it. We loved it. I'm sitting in it now, by the way. But I called the agent and I said, listen, I'm a successful agent. I'm going to put my house on the market. I know it's going to sell. Can you convince your sellers to take our offer? He said, I don't know, but I'll do my best. So he goes. And sure enough, they take it. Okay. And now I have to list my house and I have to sell it for top dollar. Listed my house. We got full price, but at the same time, we're probably 50,000 above what it should appraise for. So now I'm telling my wife, listen, if it works, it works. We got to pray about it. If it's God's will, it's God's will. So I do my best and we get it to appraise. That's fine. In the midst of this, my wife has some incredibly hard health issues. You know, we end up in the hospital for four days, went to ER at least three or four times. Paramedics came to our house three times while we're in the middle of this sale. And I'm like, God, what have we done? You know, like, what are we doing here? You're blessing us and you're laying this out in front of us, but now we have all these issues and these trials and it's horrible. It's horrible, God. And I just kept trusting him, you know, and we got through the medical portion of it. We closed on the house I'm in now, which should have never realistically happened without God's hand. But it turns out that we love this house and it, with my wife's medical things in the future, we're going to need a single story instead of a two-story, which we had. And I looked at my wife and we looked at each other and we're like, if this medical thing would have happened a month sooner, we would have never moved. All these little dots had to connect to make this work. And watching him overcome impossibilities just in my own transaction was surprising. None of it should have happened. And I couldn't recreate it again. It wasn't me. But that's my third story.
6: Okay. David, it's very clear that God has not been your partner, but that you have been his partner. The stories you've told are not stories of something that you initiated, but that God initiated with you. You have 30 seconds to tell the people who are listening. What would you say to them to encourage them to be able to be partners with him?
21: I would say the first thing, and this is true in my life, this is my testimony, is to fully believe that God is in absolute complete control and that all things come from him. And without him, I can do nothing. Absolutely nothing. And anything I do would be worthless and it would evaporate in my right in front of me, you know, and I've lived that and I've seen that. Leaning on him and trusting, really believing that he will provide you with what you need without fear and without worry. I think that's Christ is everything in this life. It's the only reason to be here. It's the only reason to live. There's nothing else.
6: David, thank you. Thank you so much for being with us and sharing your stories with us this morning. God bless you.
21: Oh, thank you, Bob. It's great to be here.
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2: Hey, glad to be here. Always glad to meet with Vance. So.
1: Well, Stu, it's that time of the year, man. Tax time is right around the corner, so I knew I had to get you back into the studio. And another reason why I wanted to get you back into the studio, because in January, you wrote an awesome article about finances, and it did really well, really well. And I said, Stu, let's get you back in here because it's tax time. People are emailing us about finances. And one of the things that you wrote, and you can get Stu's article if you go to the fathermatters.org website, click on Tribune, go to January. And I think we titled that one, Reviewing Your Finances.
2: Correct.
1: Okay. So if you want to get Stu's full article about what we're going to talk about today, because obviously we're not going to be able to cover it all, go to fathermatters.org. Click on the Father Matters Tribune, go to January, and you will get Stu's full article. Now, Stu, you started it off. You said, I'm going to read a little bit because I have your article right here. You said, every January we hear the president give a speech in which they try to summarize the current state of the union and set goals for our country in the coming year. It's important that we do the same thing annually and take a look at the current state of our finances and determine our goals and progress we are making. So under reviewing your finances, Stu, you said determine if your goals have changed and review what went well and what you can improve from last year. Why should we, especially right now at tax time, why should we review our financial goals, Stu?
2: Yeah, absolutely. This should be a regular course. Again, just like the president does the State of the Union, you need to reevaluate your situation because a lot of things can change. But one of the things, too, is just being wise with your money because it, especially with taxes, there's different things you can be doing possibly to take advantage of write-offs and so forth. But one of the things is, you know, while we're dealing with finances and people trying to get ahead or try to revamp their finances, that's exactly why we want to write those goals. And we'll be talking about some of those goals in just a moment when we discuss what are SMART goals. But basically we want to see where we are because those kind of goals have to be measurable. They have to be realistic. We have to have something to shoot for. So for example, if I had a couple credit cards I wanted to pay off last year, and I'm not making any kind of progress on that, then I need to revamp those goals because, you know, one of the things I probably would want to do is pay down some debt, or just to save more. So it could be either one depending on the person's situation out there.
1: What else? What else should we do regarding reviewing our financial goals?
2: Right. Yeah, one would be take a look at, like, a lot of people also start getting possible raises, you know, every year around the same time. So you could look at where that extra money is going to go. You could look at maybe where money is going to go that you have paid down, like if some debt is cleared up. Now where do I want to revamp that money? And put it towards paying down like the next closest goal or debt, so to speak. So you're going to want to take a look at always reviewing that because it's a constant changing thing with the economy. So I can't stress that enough. While we're discussing finances and teaching the classes, that's one of the things with budgeting is you have to know how your income is coming in, if it's changing at all. And then you also look at your expenditures. So those are the two main starting points for creating a successful budget because, you want to set yourself up to win as well. So that's why you really have to determine if your goals have changed, or any kind of situations have changed like that.
1: I love another part you wrote about personal situation. You said, are there any changes that you might see coming that will affect your finances? And it's funny that you're on today because just this last week, in 1 week, my car broke down and the AC went out. And, you know, Raina and I are like, what is going on? But you know what was awesome? We had that little cushion money put to the side that was able to get not only get the car repaired, but get the AC fixed. And here you said about also job changes, retiring, marriages, you know, what else could happen in a personal situation?
2: Mm-hmm. Yeah, those are good ones. Those are some of the major ones that you want to take an accounting of. Like when you start looking at the new year, I recommend that everybody and couples even, you know, take a day possibly or take some time just to review one, as we discussed just a minute ago, talking about your different your goals for the upcoming year. But then also, you know, take a look at those situations that have changed. You know, do you have a child possibly coming? That could be a big change for a married couple. You know, do you have a job change that you can foresee happening, or something that did just happen, you know, at the end of the year that's going to possibly affect your finances going forward for this new year that you want to take accounting for? So all of those big life-changing events, you really want to make sure that you're cognizant of, evaluate how they're going to affect your finances for better or worse, and then go from there while you're doing your new budget and like planning out your next year.
1: Right, and I love that because our oldest daughter is about to turn 16, so the car talk is coming up. Hmm. And Raina and I, we were sitting down with our daughter. We're letting her know, okay, even if we paid cash for a car, you know, how are we going to get the insurance paid for? Because insurance for teen drivers is higher than anything, okay? So get the insurance paid for, gas, car repairs, you know, the maintenance, keeping it clean. You know, our daughter, we just don't want her to think you just get it and start it. It's supposed to always have gas in it, and it's going to always work. And so it's that personal situation, you know, Raina and I sitting back is like, well, just because she's about to turn 16, yes, you can get your license, but that don't mean you're going to get a car right now, because things like, right, look what just what happened. The AC went out.
2: Right.
1: And move into the asset review that you wrote about.
2: Mm-hmm.
1: And the first thing you wrote was home insurance. Now, mm-hmm, when I mentioned that the AC went out, and people's like, well, barely April. What are you talking about, AC? Because, you know, we've got listeners all over the country. We live in Phoenix, Arizona. It could be 80 degrees in January out here.
2: Absolutely.
1: But the thing is, we do have home insurance. And so when the AC guy came out, it cost us $59.59 for repair. I asked him, if we didn't have this under warranty, how much would this visit have cost us? This visit would have cost us over $400, dude.
2: Wow.
1: Because of the stuff, he had to rewire some things, and, you know, whoever tampered in the home before we owned it, you know, he looked at it. He said, this, the person or the persons that worked on this AC in the past were not contractors, from the way he did his, you know, the way he looked at it. Wires was in the wrong place. This would have been a $400 blow to us if we didn't say, hey, we got to make sure we got the home insurance covered. Mm-hmm. So you got home insurance, car insurance, health insurance, will, estate planning. Why did you, mm-hmm, put that?
2: Yeah, those are some pretty important things to make sure that you have set out. You hit on like a couple of really great things too while we've been talking. One of them is talking about having that emergency fund. So that's going to go back up into just being wise, and we can, you know, readdress that in a minute. So having that little fund to fall back on, because we all know, again, like you're saying, living in Arizona, you know, with all the construction we have out here, if anybody doesn't have a flat tire in 6 years, you know, I haven't met them yet almost.
1: Sure. But it's, or crack windshield.
2: Right, exactly. So you have both of those with all the construction we have out here. And then you have those little things, like you're saying, like AC. And I used to get into that discussion with my mom, because she would call me stressed out and say, I have this and this, the washer's going apart now, and I'm going to have that fixed. And I was kind of like, Mom, you got to sit back and, you know, don't necessarily stress over it, but understand that these are, you know, maybe unforeseen as far as timing, but they're not unforeseen eventually happening. You know, eventually we know something will happen with the car. Eventually we know appliances will go. So those kind of things, you know, is a little bit foreseeable, because you just know that it is going to happen. But you had the wisdom to address like some of the insurance and things like that, because, you know, readdressing your insurance, things can change. Like, for example, Teresa and I live in that little, you know, historic house. And eventually, just to get a little more room, we had to build an extension on it. And I wasn't even thinking about what the impact was on my insurance. But then discussing it with an insurance agent, I found out that like the main structure was covered, but I did need to increase the insurance. So it doesn't cost me much, just to add probably, a few dollars a month actually to the total. But I had to make sure that the

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3: The organizational skills. So what we do is we actually have a database set up and at home. So when we're doing a monthly tithings and donations and things like that, it gets plugged right in. So at the end of the year, it literally took me, 10 seconds to print out the page, and it had it itemized the amounts during the year that we'd given to each particular organization and things like that. So that right when I was doing my taxes, I had it like right there to do. So I would recommend definitely keeping very good track of when you're doing donations or things that you may want to use as a write-off during tax season, because that's it doesn't have to take you a long time necessarily to do taxes if you have it organized.
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0: 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Stu, before we go any further, we have the commercial break. I want to go back to what you were saying, how you were just, you would save everything throughout the year. So it would take you literally 10, 15, 20 seconds to print out everything you needed to do for tax time. Can we go back and slowly unpack that and let's talk about the how-tos? You know, everyone may not have a computer, or people who do have a computer will say, you know what, every year I'm trying to find my kids' doctor's appointments. I'm calling the doctors to have them send me or print out or email me. What is the smart way to do this? And you said you're doing it, but unpack this slowly so someone can be ready. If they can't be ready for the next, you know, we're right around the corner, a week or so right around the corner from taxes, they can be ready for the 2016 taxes. What is a good way to do this?
1: Yeah, that's a real good topic to address, because, you know, like I said, we set it up in a database. So right when we make the payment to any particular organization or a church, it's gonna go right to this database, and at the end of the year, it'll print right out. Another way to do it, though, is you could start tracking it, like, even if you have to do it by getting just a notebook. Get one of those Mead notebooks over at the dollar store for, you know, 99 cents, and go ahead and start maybe tracking it, like, on the different pages. Especially, that's a good one, too, because you have to meet certain thresholds with medical expenses, and if you have kids, and all of that starts adding up. Or, as I'm finding out now with my elderly mom, starting to get into the caregiver type of frame, too, or point in my life where I actually, you know, I'm going to start, like, tracking that. And I don't know if I would be able to necessarily write it off, but we are getting, like, to that place where I'm having to devote a little more time and money, you know, to help care for my mom. So that's one way, though, you can do it, though, that I would suggest, which everyone, I think you have access to either a notebook, maybe some note paper. So if you don't have a computer, then at least start keeping a nice

0: track like that when you're doing it. Prescriptions can be written off. So you want to keep track of all of those type of things with the medical, your glasses, if you go to the eye doctor, and that kind of stuff can be included in it.
1: Well, you know, Raina and I have 5 kids at home. One's about to be 16. What Raina does every year, man, we have envelopes. And she will save $20 here, $10 there, $100 here. And we have, you know, an envelope for major needs. We have a Christmas envelope, you know, and I want to give credit where it's due. This is Raina's doing because, see, I'm saying this because when Christmas comes, we do cash, and we do cash only. So when we go Christmas shopping and when Christmas is over, everything is bought and paid for, okay? But it'd be from January, the beginning of the year, till Christmas, where she will just, again, put 5 here, 20 there, 10 there, and we have a budget that we're going to spend. You know, say, hey, this is it for the year, because we don't just do Christmas. You know, we do the movies throughout the year. We take a family vacation in the summer. So we don't just wait for one big day. So she has an envelope marked Christmas. She has an envelope for car repairs, envelope for emergencies, you know, envelope for birthdays. We have 4 kids under the age of 11. So they're still at that. It's birthday party time, invitations, you know, Chuck E. Cheese, Peter Piper type thing.
0: Right.
1: But we still will have to pay during birthdays. We still may have to pay during Christmas. But you know what? It feels a whole lot better, my man. We only got to add $100 at Christmas time to the Christmas envelope. Yeah. It feels really good. When my car broke down last week, it was already what we need to pay. You know, the difference already in the envelope. Mm-hmm. Does that make sense?
0: Absolutely.
1: You know, can you touch on that? Like you said, I love how you said, you know, save all this stuff, put it on the computer. She does that as well. But something as simple as the envelope. When Valentine's ended,
0: even envelopes, like you're saying. Yeah. So if you don't have, let's say, a notebook, you could keep your receipts. Like, just, I mean, you could do it that way too. So at the end of the year, you have an envelope, let's say, for medical receipts and school receipts or donations. So you could do it that way as well. So there's no right or wrong for anybody out there. So be creative with it. Do what's best for you, for your particular, you know, organization and how you like to do it. So that's, you know, that's a good way to approach it, because a lot of this with the finances, you know, is definitely, you have to customize it to the way you work and the way your family situation is, the way you want it, like what you're more comfortable with. Just like we discussed, I think last time I was here, we were talking about checking accounts.
1: And, sure.
0: You know, is it best to have your own when you get married, or should a married couple, like, do they have to have just one account together? And the answer to that is either one is right. You know, it depends on what you're both comfortable with, because, you know, if you like having the freedom to have some money in each account, then there's nothing wrong with that. And if you work with the one account, then there's equally nothing wrong with that.
1: Right. And also, what about smart shopping? I know we're talking about saving money and having your insurance and everything. Mm-hmm. Again, credit where credit is due. It's funny how in the summertime, because Raina will start shopping in the summer, and I'm like, what is Barbie dolls doing in the closet? You know, because she hides them from the kids. Or what is this in the closet? Or why we got this truck for our son? What's going on? Because it's funny how, because she'll find stuff on clearance on off seasons. And that same baby doll that she bought in the middle of, or Barbie doll she bought in the middle of July, is $8-$9 more expensive between Thanksgiving and Christmas.
0: Right.
1: You know, when Valentine's just ended, she'll go and buy $20 worth of Valentine cards. But if she would have bought them a week before Valentine's, it would have been $35-$40, because when Halloween is over, you know, you can't do the candy. But Valentine, she will go. And everything's 50% off. Christmas time, wrapping paper. We got our closet full of wrapping paper right now. Christmas was just a few months away. But when we wrap gifts for the kids, the nephews, the grandparents, all that, we probably would have spent $60, $70 just in wrapping paper, and she spent $20 on that same amount.
0: Right. Yeah, those are good things to be aware of. And, you know, there's a lot of in the Bible we could talk about with going into wisdom as well. But just the way we handle money, you know, I think that the Lord really, he entrusts us with it, and we owe it to him, to basically be wise with our money, you know, in all ways. And that's one of the things too, you know, after that, we can touch back a little bit on those SMART goals, which is something that we would want to talk to, but, But with that, just being smart in general with shopping, I used to like not see the big value in coupons at the store. I thought it was like took too much time and everything. But Trista does that quite a bit. And then when I start going to the store and all of a sudden they're giving me a receipt and they're like, you just saved 50% of what you would have, you know, been spending and when we're buying the normal stuff.
1: And that's what Randa, and also the gas points.
0: Yeah, exactly.
1: You know, I very rarely go to the supermarket with her because, one, I drive her crazy because it's like as soon as we get there, I'm ready to go. Mm-hmm. And then when we get there, she'll have her list. But now since I haven't been to the grocery store with her in a month or so, I'm looking at this. Oh, let's get this. Let's get that. Now where she's trying to save, I just added $40 extra. But like you said, the coupons, the gas points, she will sit there and cut those things, man.
0: Right. Yeah, and it does add up. That's what I was thinking. Like after I started seeing that, I'm like, man, like, why would I want to pay, you know, 50% more, you know, or basically if I save 50%, I'm paying 100% more. But why would I pay double, you know, for the same items that we were just going to buy when it really, you know, was just taking a little bit of time maybe to either know what's on sale. Like if you go to one of our local supermarkets, Fry's, and they have that if you buy like five different items.
1: Oh, she's the master
0: at
1: that.
0: You get the sale on that.
1: Yeah, right? Yeah. And I love what you were saying, the wisdom that the word was saying, you know, and what would you have, Proverbs 13:11?
0: Right. Yeah, that's one of them that I like to use. And that's just talking about, like we do owe it to work diligently and that we should always be aware of what we're doing with our money. And that basically Proverbs 13:11 says, dishonest money dwindles away, but whoever gathers money little by little makes it grow. And I think the thing with that is you know, when we think that there's a lot of shortcuts to saving, and I was just talking about this very thing with my buddy, talking about, you know, that, you know, we're at a point where, you know, our retirement savings is fairly significant after 20 years. But, you know, I happened to mention with my buddy, sometimes I would have loved for it to go a little bit faster. But the thing is that, you know, that's the way, if you want to do it right, you're going to probably want to just do those little things, save diligently over time, and then it's going to start to grow for you. But yeah, don't expect it to happen overnight.
1: Well, Stu, we're out of time. I want to thank you for joining me today. And I want to thank you for listening to the Father Matters Show. Send us your questions or comments to info@fathermatters.org. Thank you to my engineer, Jeremy Siegel. See you next week at the same time, same place. Have a safe week. Thank you, and God bless.

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3: Imagine the disappointment of selling a vase at a garage sale for $3, only to learn that it was worth over $2 million. Sadly, many make that mistake by failing to recognize the treasures found in the parables Jesus taught. 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
12: What if peace doesn't begin in a conference room, but actually begins in a village, walking alongside people whose lives look nothing like yours? Today, we're going to explore how global friendships and just friendships in general and how we see people can really reshape how we see one another. And we're going to be having this amazing conversation with Nikki Roberts, who's a leader who has spent years connecting women across faiths and cultures through shared service and relationship. Well, hi, everyone, and welcome to Amplify Peace. We are all about exploring how we can listen, learn, and live differently. Together, we want to discover the impact of empathy, the strength of unity, the power of love, and the beauty of humanity. I'm your host, Lisa Jernigan. You know, in a time when the world feels smaller and more connected than ever because of so much technology and so many, you know, of our circles that cross. Many people are asking, how do we build trust across cultures? How do we build trust across divides that are separating us? Well, Nikki Roberts brings a global perspective to this work. Through the initiative Inspire and her longstanding engagement in Vietnam, she's helped women learn that compassion grows when we move towards each other instead of staying in separate spaces. Well, Nikki, I'm glad to welcome you back and thank you for the way you use your life and your voice to truly make this world a better place. So I'm looking forward. Let's have a conversation.
13: Thank you, Lisa. It's so good to be back with you. I love talking about the things that are in my heart that I'm passionate about. Thank you for allowing me this space.
12: Oh, it's so good. It's so fun for me to connect with other people, especially women, who are so passionate about making this world better. That's how I like to say it. And peacemaking and connecting people and just joining God and doing the miraculous, right? And, you know, the thing that I always love, you know, when we really join God, there's so many things we would say, oh, that's so impossible. That can never happen. And yet we serve a God that makes the impossible possible. And that's what you and I experience and a lot of the work we do and in lives we see. And you've seen that. So let's go deeper with that. You know, in our first conversation we had, the first episode, the show we did, we talked a lot about multi-faith neighbors network and just the impact of that, of connecting people across divides, especially faith divides, Christians, Muslims, and Jews. The work of your husband, Bob, and imams and rabbis and different people and just being in conversations and being able to show up authentically of who you are and not having to compromise, but this is who I am and this is who you are and we can be really good friends and like each other and laugh, right? Mm. And then your work, especially with women and connecting women of different faiths and going, we can be really good friends and we can show up for each other without compromising what we believe, but just be in that space together as mothers, as marketplace leaders, as, right? Right. And it doesn't take away from anything personally of who we are, but it actually expands who we are when we can do that. Well, one of the things that you're passionate about is even on a global scale, and we realize not everybody can travel globally and not everybody is wired for that. But when we do go globally, and we must think globally because we're living in a world where so many people around us in our local contexts and communities are connected globally to people and their cultures impacting us. So it's not an isolated thing, but it really is a part of our lives, whether we realize it or not. So just share with us how and what drew you into doing your global work that has taken you to Vietnam.
13: Yes, I tell you, the funny as you were talking about that, when I was growing up, we didn't even leave town as a family for vacation.
12: Yes.
13: I grew up in a real rural area, and it's just been amazing my life since I've become an adult. Being married to Bob he is an adventurer.
12: For sure, for sure.
13: Very much. But we went to Vietnam the first time. I went the first time in 98, and we had a group of 25 on our travel team, and we visited an orphanage there. And as we got back on the van to leave, all of my co-travelers were all just weeping and crying and wanting to help. And I was not. And I was thinking, what in the world is wrong with me? I will be as passionate as they are. I will choose to be passionate about this place. And I tried, and it didn't happen. But lo and behold, a year later, when I was able to go back, not worrying about making myself passionate about it, God put that passion in me. And I have been going back at least once a year, mostly two times a year, every year since then. And it's not because I chose to have that passion. Mm-hmm. It's because God put that passion in me. Yes. And I love those people. And probably that was my first experience of building relationships with people that didn't think and believe and live like me. It was an eye-opener and a life-changer.
12: That's so good. I was kind of laughing inside because you said, and I couldn't cry. And they're all crying. I'm like, what is wrong with me? I share that. I can be in a room, I just don't cry easily. And I don't know why. And people are, tears are flowing. And I'm like, what is wrong with me? I know I feel. I know I have feelings and I feel deeply, but why can't I cry? So that just made me laugh. And I love that. You're saying that God does put those passions inside of you. And sometimes we try to manufacture it just
13: Yes.
12: because everybody else is. And maybe God's
13: Exactly.
12: saying, I didn't tap you for this. I tapped you for something else.
13: Right. And you know, interestingly enough, my work in Vietnam, we do engage with the orphanage there. But when I go to Vietnam, I engage with educators because we mobilize people in churches to go and use their job skills and passions, like that word,
12: Yes,
13: to
12: yes.
13: engage through their own domain. And I'm a school teacher by training and my education and experience. And so that is the domain, one of the domains that I engage in is through the schools. And that's where my passion is. And I am able to connect with other teachers there that we can share the value of caring about those students. And I think that's an important thing to keep in mind too. You find those things that you connect with other
12: Right.
13: people. There's
12: Yes.
13: always something that you will connect with someone else and build on that.
12: That's so good. And you know, I love the posture that you go there with because you're going there to serve, but you're also not going to do it for them. And you're not coming in as the expert, which a lot of times missions work can become that, right? Like,
13: Right.
12: we know better. We're going to do this for you. When actually what you're saying is we're coming alongside you.
13: Right.
12: And when you're really there with a heart to serve, service removes distance, right?
13: Right.
12: It brings us, talking about proximity again, it brings that together. And when you work side by side, which is what you're talking about, identity shifts, you know, shifts from you're not this with a label and I'm not this with a label, but now we have a relationship.
13: Right.
12: Talk about that, how that shifts.
13: When I God helps me build a team every year, but when we have our team built of educators to go, one of the first things I tell them is we are not going to save the day. We
12: Right.
13: don't have all of the knowledge taking it to them. For one thing, they have an internet just like we do. And you know, knowledge is at our fingertips. We are going with heart, and you go with an open mind and an open heart, knowing, expecting that you will learn as much from them as you take to them. And so we go and we connect heart to heart with those teachers. We have been going for 21 years. This will be our 22nd summer to go and do a conference to train teachers, university students, and parents of students with disabilities. And so it's amazing how we just connect at heart levels because they love those children so much and they care about those children. So, actually, Lisa, I forgot what the answer, I mean, the question you posed for me, but that's where I land is that I connect with those university professors that I've worked with for 21 years because we keep going back. And that's a very important thing to keep in mind too. We keep going back. Keep going back. You can't expect to connect heart and build a strong relationship with a one time in out. You have to keep going back. And one thing about it, my team is different every summer. So everybody doesn't go back, but our purpose, we continue to go back and continue those relationships.
12: Well, it's the power of showing up.
13: Right.
12: And sometimes we think that to have impact or to make a difference or to really change, it has to be something so big and monumental. And then we tell ourselves, I could never do that. I don't have that much influence. I don't have. And then we do nothing. But there's power in proximity. There's power in showing up. And you know, I've seen this demonstrated because when I, you know, in leading groups to places, especially when over, you know, abroad and even locally, the first time you go and meet people and you take a group or you do whatever, and people, they're like, oh, thank you, that's great. And then they, most of the time it's one and done for people, right? Mm-hmm. But when they see you come back the second time, they're like, maybe they are kind of serious, right? Then when you go back the third and the fourth, whatever, they're like, you're with me. You're with me now, right? And that changes everything.
13: Yes.
12: And so there is power in showing up.
13: Yes, there is. And I want to make a point of something you said. You know, when I am building my team, inviting others to join me in this work, what I hear so often is, well, I don't have anything to give. I don't have anything. Yes, every single person that has breath in their lungs has something to give.
12: Absolutely.
13: One of the things that we do when we go to Vietnam is we go up in the mountains and we go to the primary schools. And the thing that we do at that primary school is we teach hygiene. And the way we do that is we wash the feet of the children.
12: Wow.
13: If you've got breath in your lungs, you can wash the feet of children. And it will change your life to the
12: Absolutely.
13: Point when you come back home, you're wanting to engage in your community.
12: That's so powerful, right? Because we learn, in everything we do, we are learning something
13: right.
12: either harmful or helpful, right? But when you go on these global trips, or you just travel global, even if you're traveling for vacation,
13: right?
12: You know, travel with a different set of eyes and a different heart. I mean, see people. I remember a good friend told me when she travels, and she was traveling quite a bit to like South America and Mexico and different places. She goes, I always make sure I go to the marketplaces because that's where you can really learn about culture. You see people, you take in all the senses. You see the foods, you see the colors, you smell the spices and the different things, and you're really engaged in culture and you can see it. Mm-hmm. I've always remembered that. And so when I travel a lot of times, I want to go to those marketplace areas to replace it and just be able to see people, see what matters, you know, inhale the beautiful aromas, right? See, and so engaging our senses can really change, you know, even if we're just traveling and even locally going to a new city, right? The Midwest is different than the South, which is different than the West.
13: Right.
12: Just right. We have it within our own context. And in our own cities, what are parts of the cities that we live in that are very different? Are we visiting those and going to the marketplaces, going to the restaurants, and really just being observing and trying to connect? I think there's so much we can learn from that. We don't have to go overseas to make a difference and to experience that, right?
13: Exactly. You know, just talking about seeing people, as we were sitting around the table in D.C. with our friends, a book was brought up, Theo Golden. And interestingly enough, one of the ladies had brought me that book to gift me that book. And so I've been reading it this week. And it's about this older gentleman who is looking at these portraits that were hand-drawn and what he sees in the eyes. And, you know, I think that we oftentimes don't look people in the eye.
12: You're right.
13: When you look in their eyes, you know, the eye is the window of the soul.
12: Mm-hmm.
13: And when you look in their eyes, it's just, first of all, you can make a different kind of connection.
12: Right.
13: And I just, that has challenged me this week as I've read that book. Do I look into people's eyes when I see?
12: Oh, right.
13: You know?
12: Yes.
13: That's how that connection is going to be made.
12: Well, it shows presence. I'm with you, right?
13: Right.
12: I'm not distracted looking all over the place. I'm with you in this moment. And it's hard to do.
13: Yes, it is. It's much harder to do than it sounds like.
12: For sure.
13: Because we've got so much noise, not real noise, but noise, right, around us that distracts us. And I just think about being in a restaurant when someone's waiting on you. You know, are you making contact with them? Are you are going through the check line? Are you making contact with them? We don't look at people because we're so busy with other things.
12: Oh, you're so right. You're so right. And yeah, just to because it's intimidating also, right?
13: Exactly.
12: And it goes back to a lot of this work that we've been talking about takes a lot of courage. Because you have to step out of your own comfort zone and step across into unfamiliar territory, kind of, right? And I think a big challenge for all of us to really live life and embrace life deeply and to see it through the eyes of Jesus and God is to learn how to allow being uncomfortable to be your friend. I remember my husband told me that years ago, because I'm like, I don't like being uncomfortable. And you get nervous about even, you know, talking on stage or doing something. And he's like, learn to embrace that as your friend and let that. And I always thought about that. I thought that's so true, because we resist it.
13: Yeah.
12: And when we resist it, we could possibly be missing out on something that could change our life.
13: Right.
12: Right. And really have great impact. So how do we learn to embrace our own discomfort and see it as really something that can help us and step into that?
13: It's really about looking at the situation with a different lens.
12: Absolutely.
13: Right? I think sometimes the fear that we have is not necessarily about what's in front of us to see, but what we perceive is in front of us.
12: Yes.
13: That, you know, we need to change the lens so that we can see. I have an acrostic, and I cannot ever remember what the F star is for, but fear, it's seeing evidence as real.
12: Yes.
13: False evidence appearing real.
12: And that's
13: what fear is, right?
12: Yes.
13: Yeah.
12: Well, and because we are informed on people or situations through social media, through somebody else's opinion, and we don't take the time to discover for ourselves what is really true.
13: Right.
12: And so we're told a people group is this. And then we lump them, they're all this. We've done that with terrorism. You know, I have really good friends that are Palestinians, and we've lumped them all as terrorists. You have to talk to certain people, right? We've lumped all Jewish people as the same way. We've lumped all Americans. You know, when you travel abroad, there's a lot of people that don't have good impressions, or they think because we're a Christian nation and they see Hollywood, they think that's Christian, right? I remember somebody saying that. And it's like, because of what we're told or opinions. And so we don't take the time to go, well, really, who are they? And a person at a time, and really seeing past those, like you said, those perceptions that have been informed and that informed us in different, you know, venues and different ways, and that we've based, you know, assumptions on them and pass that on to people. Then we share that with people instead of stopping to go, what's true? What's real? What's helpful?
13: Yeah.
12: In this case.
13: And giving each person the opportunity to be an individual.
12: Yeah.
13: Right.
12: Absolutely.
13: Not just the stereotypical. That's just a little side note here. That's one of the things they do at the Multi-Faith Neighbors Network retreats, is the clerics have the opportunity to say, this is how we perceive you. This is how we think you perceive us.
12: Yes.
13: And just breaking that wall of perception down, which is not reality.
12: You know, that's really a great point. And I do so appreciate how they do that. What if we were with somebody and we dare to ask that question? Tell me what you think of me. What have you thought about me that you think is true? And ask me that.
13: Yeah.
12: Wouldn't that be interesting?
13: It would be.
12: What have people thought about us or been told about us? Like, what have you been told about me as a person or my group or, right, whatever? Mm-hmm. Wouldn't that be interesting?
13: It would be interesting. It would take a lot of courage on their part to tell us what they thought about me personally.
12: Exactly. You know, for sure.
13: It would take a lot of courage. Sure. But I think they would be more open to saying, this is what I think about your group.
12: Exactly.
13: This is what I think. And the beauty of that answer is to break down that, no, that's a stereotype. And that's not.
12: Yes.
13: And sometimes even the stereotypes are not right.
12: Right. Know? Right. Well, you know, we've been talking so much, basically boil it down. A lot of the work you're doing with Inspire, what Multi-Faith Neighbors Network is doing, what Amplify Peace is doing, and so many others, is really peacemaking. How do we live as peacemakers in this world? Which means we show up differently, we live differently, we talk differently. We're not promoting harmful rhetoric. And as we know, words change worlds. So we're careful with our words and yes. how we use them and how we position people or situations. And a lot of times, you know, we've talked about this too, that people think that to have peace, we have to agree with each other and come to that place. It's not the case at all. We've talked about unity over uniformity. How have you seen, or just for somebody listening going, I want this, but I don't know what to do or how to do this. Or because as we say, peace starts with us. You can't give away what you don't own. What would you say to somebody that is struggling, just navigating the times we're in right now? I mean, it's a loaded question and really hard.
13: That is a loaded question, I'm telling you.
12: But let's give us one step. Let's break it down because it is overwhelming, right? It is loaded. What is one thing you would say, one thing that you have found helpful, and even in your communication that you see with women when you bring them together?
13: I think one thing that is most helpful is to build relationship with someone that is different. And that might be challenging. I do have a friend that cannot think outside her little bubble. And she just, I cannot make her understand. And I think to get over that hurdle, she needs to meet someone and make a relationship. She doesn't live here. I would certainly bring her in on what I'm doing, but she just doesn't want to break out of that. And I think that we need to, isn't it caused by fear? And isn't that fear caused by lack of knowledge? You know, and I think that when we build relationships with people that are different from us, it gives us an opportunity to have a better understanding and more knowledge of their belief, which will help us to relate. You know, just I think that the lack of knowledge causes fear and the fear causes division.
12: And so what we're asking people is be learners.
13: Exactly. To have an openness, an open mind. I think sometimes when we say have an open mind, we understand that to being open to compromising what we believe.
12: Exactly.
13: That's what an open mind is. Yeah. An open mind is letting someone else in. You're not going to compromise what you believe or your values or anything, which the value should be that you're open-minded and can, yes, can love others that are not just like you.
12: Right, right. Well, and it's also leaning in with a posture of curiosity. Are you curious about somebody or another culture? And as we've talked, you know, you became curious about Vietnam from going. And the second time, and that's led you to go, then what could we do now? And what would that look like? And who do I need to connect with? And what could we do? And it just has opened up all these opportunities. Yes. And so I think a challenge for someone listening today is maybe you don't intend to travel abroad and that's, you're not wired that way, or don't have the resources and the time to do that, but you can travel through curiosity.
13: Exactly.
12: Right.
13: Exactly. I think the values that are very important is curiosity, compassion, and mutual respect. And if you have those three values, you're going to be open to getting to know people that are different than you.
12: It's changed your life. It's changed my life.
13: Yes.
12: Right? Yeah. And this is something I think is so important, especially that we can pass on to our kids and our grandkids.
13: Absolutely.
12: We can model who we want them to become.
13: Yes. And talk about posture that sets the posture for them in their life.
12: Okay. As we conclude this, how can people find you or Inspire or Multifaith Neighbors Network? How can they find that?
13: MultifaithNeighborsNetwork.org. MFNN.org is the website that they can go to learn about more about that. And I am on there, so you can find me on that link for Inspire.
12: So great. And I encourage all of our listeners to go to that website, learn more, get some tools and some tips, and open your heart and your mind to what God may be tapping you on the shoulder to see or to discover. So thank you, my friend.
13: Thank you.
12: It's so fun to, I'm so honored that we're friends and we get to do this work together. And there's so much more to come. So thank you for joining. I agree. 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
23: 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Tomorrow, to understand future. Yesterday, Today, and Tomorrow is the program that covers the current contemporary social issues in the light of our history, to understand our yesterday, to live fully today and tomorrow. 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
24: Hello, this is In Song Kim from Yesterday, Today, and Tomorrow.
1: and why are we at war with Iran? I'm doing part three programs, and today's part one. And we're going to just go over some history and connect the dot that how we understand today's war and then global issue that we are hearing about. And part one today, we're going to talk about monetary system that affects our global situations. And China has built infrastructures to conduct significant energy and trade transactions outside the dollar system. That infrastructure is operational today. Actually, it's operational today. It was built primarily as a defense against American financial sanctions, not as an immediate replacement for dollar. But here is honest question that matters for ordinary Americans. Does that distinction change that happen to our mortgage rate, our grocery bill, the government's ability to fund the social security? If enough of the world decide to use that infrastructure, for whatever reason, the practical pressure on dollar dominance builds regardless of the China's original intent. To understand why that matters and why it connected directly to the war in Iran, and we need to understand how the dollar became the world currency and what it has meant for every American life for the past 80 years. This is the program one of the series, Why Are We at War with Iran? And I'm In Sung Kim, Yesterday, Today, and Tomorrow. And before 1914, Britain ran the world financial system. The British pound was the currency every nation needed. The World War One changed that. Britain borrowed from America to fund the fighting. Yes, Britain borrowed the money from America and paid interest to American banks, but American weapons and food. By 1918, Britain was exhausted in debt. America had the gold. America had the factories. America had become, for the first time, creditor nation. This is a very important history where we were at the time. July 1944, 44 nations gathered in the New Hampshire, one agreement, the dollar would be the pegged to gold. Every other currency pegged to the dollar. Yes, the dollar became mandatory, not by market choice, by the international agreement. So I'm sharing this, how important of this international agreement is. The dollar dominance was not a strategic achievement. It was the geography, and America was the only major economic left standing after two world wars. By 1971, America was spending beyond what its gold could break. On August 15th, Nixon ended dollar-gold convertibility without the warning allies. The system that made America the dollar mandatory was gone, and dollar dominance fell sharply. America nearly lost its reserve currency status once before. We had a crisis. So what saved the dollar dominance was oil. 1974, America made an arrangement with Saudi Arabia. Oil priced in dollars, Saudi revenues invested in American government bonds. America provided military protection. Every country needed oil. Oil was priced only in dollars. Every country needed to hold the dollars. The dollar had a new foundation, not gold, but energy. That arrangement held for 50 years. Most Americans never knew. Many Americans knew, probably some Americans never heard about it. So that's called petrodollars. And money, the dollar, connected to oil. The data in 2001, the dollar presented, 2001, dollar presented 73% of all foreign exchange reserves held by central bank worldwide. Again, 2001, 73% of foreign exchange reserves held by central bank worldwide. What happened after 2001 is the question that everybody has to ask. Today, according to the International Monetary Fund's official data, that shares 56.92% declined 16% point over 24 years. So a lot went on for 24 years, the recent American history. The Chinese yuan represents 2.12% of the global reserve and 2.88% of the global payment transaction. And now, dollar is still dominant by a very large margin. Those are the honest numbers. Rate, that is something we have to pay attention. Rate, slowly, not collapsing, but slowly changing. Approximately 2/3 of 1% per year. Important nuance is the IMF's own analysis found that 92% of the recent headline decline was caused by currency exchange rate movements, not central banks cheaply selling dollars. The active diversification is much smaller than raw numbers suggest, but dollar is not dying, but direction is consistent. That is the issue. Direction is consistent. So small gap that happened 2001 in a lot of ways in American economy, in Chinese economy, that small gap arrived us today. Same thing with this monetary system. Small gap is consistently growing. That is a potential that we have to pay attention. That something new has been added to that direction, which we address next. Implications. America currently pays over $1 trillion per year just in interest on the national debt, not paying down the principal, the interest alone. The interest bill is manageable today because the world still holds American dollars and still buys U.S. government bond at the favorable rates. If that demand weakens and higher interest rate on $36 trillion of the debt means growing annual bill, that money comes from somewhere. It comes from Social Security or from Medicare, from the programs ordinary American depends on. And our mortgage rate is lower than it would have been without the dollar dominance. The world's demand for dollar keeps American borrowing costs structurally lower. The price you pay for import goods and your phone and your medication, your clothes, everything are lower because America can run trade deficit without the currency collapse and would raise those prices. Americans have received this invisible benefit since 1944. Most were never told it exists. Most do not know it could weaken. That is what our program is to share and educate our audiences. What I shared about the transition of this changing monetary system, that how important it is, and through using the TikToks or direct purchase from China. This is the preparation of using the Chinese monetary system that soon can be introduced. For decades, dollar dominance rests on one simple fact. There was no alternative. If you needed to buy oil, settle international trade, hold your national savings, you needed dollars. That is changing, not because the dollar has collapsed, but because for the first time in 80 years, an alternative infrastructure has been built, tested, and is processing real transactions. Here are the documented facts here that Project M Bridge, operated by Central Bank of China, Saudi Arabia, and the UAE, Thailand, Hong Kong. By late 2025, it had processed over $55 billion, approximately 95% settled in yuan, the Chinese money. And CHIPS, CIPS, China's payment system, over 1,600 institutions across more than 120 countries. In March 2026, during Iron War, it processed a record daily average $134 billion. Yuan oil futures have traded a Shanghai exchange since 2018. There are now the third most trade crude benchmark globally. And during the Iron War, ship paid trend.

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3: It has been tested. It's processing real transactions. Whether China built its infrastructures to hedge against the sanction or eventually replace the dollar, the direction of the pressure on dollar dominance is the same. That is what America were not told. And we hear the messages of just pieces. Very fractured information. Whatever happened today, we hear it and we forget. But we don't gather those information and have a full picture. So what does that mean to me? What is meant to our family? And what does that mean to our community and the nation? We don't have energy or time to really sit down and think about, because most of us are in survival mode to pay the bill. So it is important for us to sit down and think about and to see the full pictures and where we should stand about what is happening today. The 100 years ago, America was a debtor nation. Two world wars changed that. The 1944, the dollar became world mandatory reserve currency. In 1971, the foundation was tested. In 1974, was saved through oil. That is a short history of our monetary system. And because of the AI, because of technology, because of the computer chip, changing the whole dynamic that we're experiencing. So 50 years, ordinary Americans pay a lower mortgage rate, lower import prices, and receive the government service tax alone could not fully fund, that almost none of them knew why. And today, that advantage is undermeasurable, documented, and pressure. The dollar is still dominant by far, but Chinese money is under 3% global transactions. But the exit infrastructure that did not exist 10 years ago exists today. That is the question that we have to ask. The question is not whether dollar collapses tomorrow or not. It will not. The question is whether America understands clearly enough that what it is, what has, and how it was built, and what is required to maintain it. And it takes everyone to understand what is happening. And fiscal discipline, energy independence, manufacturing investment that ensures the dollar represent genuine productive power. These are foundation. None of them requires war. All of them requires exactly the kind of sustained strategic tension the American political culture has struggled to maintain. The generation that built this system understood what was at stake. The generation inherited its transition deserved to understand too. And that's what we need to understand what's happening today in the behind. The back. This is not a full story. This is a part of the story. Very small part of the story. And next week, we're going to go over the history of nuclear weapon in Iran so we can understand how historically Iran was able to develop their nuclear weapons. And so we can understand what is happening today. Like I shared our title of the program, Why

0: are we at war with Iran? And program one that we were talking about, the monetary system behind it, that dollar is dominant still, but there is a new system began as an alternative. And how we deal with this issue is not just government's decision, but citizen, American citizen, has to be aware of it and how to apply to our individual lives. As we understand that after dot-com company flourished, there was crush at the time. And a lot of us didn't know what was happening. And everybody signed up for the dot-com company. And that was the frontline story. But behind it, a supply chain was prepared to build this dot-com company because all the low-cost item is coming through and purchased by through the dot-com company. And that was true then we have to know what is happening today. At that time, we didn't have a lot of information on the internet and the information like we do have today. So the public did not know and could not prepare anything. Now, we have so much information that we can educate ourselves. So we can read and participate how America has to respond with a new system individually, with the free market that we are talking about. Since it's a free market, it is hard, difficult to control. But individual American citizen has to understand of this monetary system and participant to protect our country with a monetary system that we are in. And that is the nutshell of our program, that be aware of, rather than binarial information talking about war, but there's a multi-layer of this Iran war that we have to carefully discuss about. And also, this is not just a monetary system. It relates to global power. What does that mean, the global power? That can we just let the China run the world? Why is it so matters to us? Can we just isolate it and we protect ourselves? Is it possible? All those things that we should be able to, we are rich enough to sustain ourselves without so many different countries around us. Is it a right way of thinking? And we have so many other media outlets, main medias, and a lot of podcasters in YouTube. We're bombarded with the information, the more than we can handle it. But where is the truth that we can hear? That is something all the audience has to pay attention and listen and study about and back-checking and verify the information to follow through. And at the end of the day, we all live in here in America soil. And how can we protect this country, including this monetary system? And little device on our hand in the phone, the cell phone that we have, that is a very powerful tool that money can in and out and have a transactions every split second. That you can buy, purchase, and then item arrives at your door same day or next day. That's the world that we're living in. We order the food, and it comes right at the door. This whole monetary system we're using, we're still backed by dollars. But what if it changes? What does that mean to us in daily life? There's something as American citizens to be aware of, and then also educate our children and be aware of what is happening in the monetary system and what they have to be prepared. So in the beginning, eye-opening program was that China has built infrastructures to conduct significant energy and trade transaction outside dollar system. That infrastructure is operating today. It was built primarily as a defense against American financial sanctions, not as an immediate replacement for dollar. But there is an honest question that matters to all of us, ordinary Americans. Does that distinction change what happened to our mortgage rate, our grocery bill, and our government ability to fund Social Security, Medicare? And if enough of the world decide to use that infrastructure for whatever reason, against the sanction or convenient, whatever reason, the practical pressure on dollar dominance builds regardless of the Chinese original intent. And to understand why that matters and why it connects the deal directly to the war in Iran, we need to understand about our dollar as a world currency. As the all social media educate us in a different directions, we should be able to hear the truth that matters to all of us. So this program is part one, why we are at war with Iran. And I'm Insung Kim from yesterday, today, and tomorrow. We'll be back next week. Thank you.
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20: 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Well, I've had the pleasure of knowing our dear friend Art Brooks for more than a decade. In a previous role at a local TV station, I knew Art as the president and CEO of the Arizona Broadcasters Association. Since being blessed to be here with you all on Faith Talk 1360, I've gotten to know his amazing wife, Dinah, as well. It is my sincere honor to welcome Art and Dinah Brooks to The Total Experience. Hello, Art. It's so great to have you here today.
10: Good to be here.
20: I love it. I love it. Hi, Dinah. Thank you so much for being with us.
21: It's just like coming back home again.
20: It is. This will always be your home.
10: I've never done this from this side of the table.
20: And when we came in to get this segment going, they asked me, "Well, where are we going to sit?" You know, so they're over in the seat that has a nice view of the city from our building. Well, I am just thrilled to have you guys here. And first, would you mind just telling our audience a little bit about yourselves? Art, you have an amazing career in broadcast media, as well as leadership roles in many organizations, including Forming Christians in Media.
10: Wow. This is your show.
20: And you are my guest. I knew it happened.
10: So you want to know how we got here, how I got here?
20: What was in the past that you enjoyed? You have such an incredible long career in broadcast and in different organizations and
10: commercial broadcasting, a little bit of TV but mostly radio for over 50 years, and then like you said, I was CEO of the Broadcast Association for 30 years, and that all ended abruptly. One night, and the next day, I didn't have a job anymore.
20: So, you were free. free to make a new plan.
10: But I was able to do a lot of great things in the community, and we started Amber Alert. The Arizona Broadcasters Association started Amber. And I was traveling the state with all law enforcement, tuning them in, how to do it, how to listen, what you're going to listen for, and how to respond to it for missing children.
20: You know, and you think about that, Art. You know, it may have started just, you know, there was a thought in your mind and you brought it together. But that has helped find so many children, you know.
10: Yeah, actually, we were the fourth state in the country to start Amber Alert.
20: Wow.
10: The number one was Dallas.
20: Mm-hmm.
10: There was a missing child and was found not alive, murdered. Oh. And that started it. But a longtime broadcaster here in the Valley and I got together and said, let's bring that here. Oklahoma was the number two, so we moved over here, and I said, do we need to do that here? So and from then till now, it's just incredible, saving of children's lives.
20: Absolutely, yeah. Absolutely. And did that lead to the Silver Alert by chance, or
10: it did? That was after I had left the Broadcast Association, but ADOT was in control of the whole system.
20: Oh, okay.
10: ADOT and the Highway Patrol, those were the two entities that carried the load of,
20: sure,
10: Amber Alert. And then it moved over to Silver Alert for older adults like me.
20: I don't see any older adults in this studio right now. Well, just as a side note, just so you know kind of where it led, a friend of mine's father, he had some cognitive problems. And they were able to find him from tips that they had gotten from the Silver Alert. Right. So
10: isn't that fun?
20: Isn't that cool? I mean, you hear about it.
10: You hear about it, and I'm not going to go down the road because I could tell you about so many. When I left ABA, we were on 100 children saved.
20: Wow!
10: And it's still going today.
20: Oh yeah, absolutely.
10: It's just been more than just remarkable, just a God blessing.
20: Amen. Yeah. Amen. Well, now, Dinah, your resume is equally impressive, from being a successful grant writer, an innovative marketer, a special events professional, and a prolific writer. Well, tell us some of the highlights, you know, that you can remember.
21: Well, you know, Art and I laugh because we call ourselves a mixed marriage. I grew up professionally, actually in print media, if you remember those things called newspapers.
20: Sure, of course.
21: Yeah, and back in the dark ages, I owned and operated a small newspaper in Big Bear Lake, California.
20: Oh, cool.
21: But I was a reporter for many years and then transitioned into more business communications and then some of the other things that you mentioned. At this stage of my life, I'm doing the grant writing because there are so many amazing nonprofits out there that are doing wonderful, wonderful things and trying to help them get the funding that they need to do all those marvelous things.
20: Oh, see, then that is such crucial work because a lot of them, they just don't know how to go about it, really.
21: Well, and I always say, you know, the larger nonprofits have their own staff,
20: yeah,
21: that does that full time. But I probably cater more to the medium, the smaller ones that can't afford to have people on staff, but mm-hmm, I can come in and help them hopefully find some money to do all that good work
20: to do what they've been called to do. What a blessing. Well, Art, you retired from the Arizona Broadcasters Association at the end of 2018 after nearly 30 years of supporting and advocating for Arizona broadcasters. What led you to consider getting back on the air?
10: Well, fun.
20: Because it is.
10: I just enjoyed immensely the entire time in the industry. I was very, very, it was my life, mm-hmm, for so long. And we were able to do life-saving things once in a while. For instance, I happened to be part of creation of three documentaries you may have remembered that were aired in Arizona. One of them was called Crystal Meth.
20: Oh, yeah, of course.
21: Crystal Darkness, yeah, about crystal,
20: yeah,
21: meth.
20: Yeah, absolutely.
10: On the meth issue, the drugs coming across our border.
20: I do recall that.
10: Into Arizona. And then the second one, These were 5 years apart. That one was 2008. The second one was Heroin's Hold on Arizona.
0: Mm.
10: And that one went national.
0: Wow.
10: And got put a big charge out for what we were able to do here in Arizona on that. And then we did another one from prescription to addiction.
0: Oh, man, that is good work. Well, I want to jump in and start talking about the rescuers. So what was the inspiration for the rescuers?
10: God.
0: Amen. Amen.
10: I mean, I didn't know what I was going to do when I left the industry, and God said, I want you to have a radio show. He was pretty clear.
0: Mm-hmm.
10: So I had a gathering of some employees here at this establishment, and they said, that's a great idea. What is it? So Dinah and I figured it out, and we heard the song of...
21: The Rescuers song.
0: Rescuers, yeah.
10: Yeah, and in that song it
0: You're
10: says...
0: You're my rescue story.
10: He rescued me.
0: Yes.
10: Right in the story. So that became our song.
0: That is so cool. Yeah. Well, the timing on, you know, when you launched the show, COVID was just kind of kicking in, the workplaces had just closed down. How did that influence the first year of the shows?
10: It didn't stop.
0: Mm-hmm.
10: Everything else was shutting down.
0: Yeah.
10: Even this building that we're in right now was down to skeleton screws, and it's kind of a ghost town, all of these towers here that we're in at Camelback and 24th Street. And so we kept on moving. We would contact our first one was May 7th, right before the total shutdown of everything. And my guest was...
21: Henry Rojas. Henry Rojas.
0: The Phoenix Suns Gorilla.
10: Yeah.
0: Yes.
10: He did that for 10 years, and then he left because he couldn't do all those stuff anymore.
0: Hit the trampoline. And
10: yeah, but we became really close friends, and I said, I got to have you as my first guest.
0: Oh, that's excellent.
10: And then from that point on, the pandemic actually fed the program with everything that was going on, mm-hmm. medically, corporately. What are people doing? How are they doing? And it developed for us a great audience.
0: Well, yeah, you know, the thing is, people were looking for valuable information and not just on the statistics of, you know, the disease itself, or, you know, all these kind of gloomy and depressing things, you know, even though it was reality. This brought a beautiful shining light in. And you were highlighting folks that were making a difference right then.
10: Yeah, yes.
0: I just think that's awesome. Well, and speaking of which, you've had a vast array of guests over the past 6 years, including Choices Pregnancy Center, the Joy Bus, the Boys and Girls Clubs of the Valley, and one of my favorite, the Dreaded Barber. So who were some of your most memorable guests?
10: Oh, my gosh. You know, just a couple. I don't want to eat up our time here.
21: Well, there's only 304 to choose from.
0: Exactly.
10: 304 shows total, right? So the local branch of the Salvation Army.
0: Uh-huh.
10: One of their employees here, I guess he adopted a little girl in Ethiopia, brought her to the United States and raised her. When she became 13, she started, she always wanted, they couldn't get fresh water in Ethiopia.
0: Oh.
10: She wanted to do something to get fresh water there. Well, her way to do that was start making coffee.
0: Huh.
10: So her dad bought her an in-house what do you call it?
21: One of the roasters, roaster. I think.
0: Oh, uh-huh.
10: And she roasted her own brand of coffee and then would sell it. But the water used for that coffee is what moved Ethiopian to do something like that, to get fresh water.
0: Wow.
21: She used it as a fundraiser to help her village back home. At three, she left Ethiopia at age three, but she remembered just enough of living in the orphanage to remember that hardship. Oh. And so when she was here and living a life in Arizona, she wanted to do something to make a difference.
0: You know, and that's what this whole thing that you guys that put your heart and soul and so many folks came alongside of you is to make a difference. So how do you think that the Rescuers has made a difference?
10: Well, our goal was to be not just Arizona, that's the majority of it, mm-hmm. but let's go out of the United States,
0: yes.
10: and see what happens. And we didn't know how to do that. It kind of just fell in our lap, because we had some mighty nonprofit companies based in around the states here locally. Mm-hmm. And they were also notable overseas because they were shipping things to make a difference overseas.
0: Yeah.
10: And we had a show with the CEO and founder of that. And another one was during a pastor from Uganda,
0: mm-hmm.
10: of all places. He was in a conference here for whatever, raising money for mm-hmm. his cause. And I had him on the show. He went back to Uganda. I saw him 2 years ago here in Phoenix again.
0: Oh.
10: And he said, I've never missed a show.
0: Oh, that's fantastic. Gosh, that has got to warm your heart, yeah. definitely. Well, I know the decision to bring the Rescuers to a close was not taken lightly, and you know, we've all had some discussions here, you know, but would you mind sharing a little bit about that with the audience?
10: Well, my wife and I, I had just been diagnosed with Alzheimer's,
0: mm-hmm.
10: and I was starting to miss my interviewing. You know, in spots.
0: Yeah.
10: I was losing my conversationally steady place.
21: And he's a pro, so that was something that was very difficult.
10: So we started talking about it, and we decided, you know what? Let's have a fourth, let's have a final show.
0: Yeah.
10: And that's where my wife came in with her side of it and my side of it. And that's how we got there.
0: Well, and, you know, I want to just let folks know, because you'll keep the site up and everything, you can always go to rescuersradioshow.org and hear any of the 304 shows. It's just, you know, they're all so touching, definitely. Now, what would you like to see as the legacy of Rescuers?
21: His eyes just got very large. Well, I can address that just a little bit. You know, when you start a project like this, you never know if it's going to be large or small or somewhere in the middle.
0: Mm-hmm.
21: And I don't think we ever anticipated, first of all, doing as many shows as we did. And it's, while, you know, sometimes it's sort of like heaven, you know, you never really know how people's lives are impacted until later.
0: Yeah.
21: But we have heard some wonderful stories about, you know, we're helping organizations get their word out so that they can get the support that they need. We're giving people some recognition. But our ultimate hope was always that people would hear these programs, some of them with names you would recognize, others with somebody right down the street,
0: sure,
21: and hope that they would find something to be inspired by the fact that you can make a difference. It doesn't yes. matter if you're part of a major organization.
10: And yeah, we never ask them to send in a message to what you think. It just happened.
0: Yeah.
10: People would talk about the show.
0: Wow. Well, you know, you two clearly saw the importance of recognizing people who are changing lives. And I just want to read a scripture from Mark 10:45. For even the Son of Man did not come to be served, but to serve and to give his life as a ransom for many. And you two have truly, truly given your lives to help many. And you're just so special to, you know, to myself here and everybody at the station. Well, folks, you can go to rescuersradioshow.org and hear any of the 304 shows Art and Dinah produced. And I highly encourage you to visit rescuersradioshow.org and listen to the Rescuers Farewell Show if you missed it. You can hear the love of God these two share, how they recognize so many individuals and organizations, and the wonderful love that they cherish between themselves. You two are truly inspirational.
10: Thank you, Scott.
0: Thank you, Art. Thank you, Dinah. And now it's my turn and honor, and it's my time to say, Art and Dinah Brooks, you are truly rescuers. May God bless the two of you and your many adventures to come. You are in our prayers, and I have such incredible goosebumps right now.
10: Oh, my gosh.
21: And I appreciate that applause there, Jeremy. Thank you.
10: Where'd they all come from?
0: We got everybody in the whole building in there. And speaking of Jeremy, I'd like to give a quick shout out to our awesome producer, Jeremy. Jeremy, thank you so much. You produce so many wonderful programs. You've taken care of Art the entire 6 years he's been here. You and I have been doing this show for a couple years now, and it is such a pleasure to work with you, Jeremy. You are a pro, and you have a beautiful heart.
2: Right back at you. Three of my favorite people in the world are in that studio right now, and it was my honor to work with Mr. Art Brooks and to play that song one more time again. Makes me so happy to do so.
0: Oh, it was fantastic.
21: Nice touch.
0: Well, you know, We started thinking about it.
10: Use the cleanups.
0: Yeah, exactly. But you guys are going to keep in touch with me and all of us here at the station. And well, maybe when you take some of your day trips, maybe you want to come back and tell us what you've been doing.
10: Well, we have to let you know that you are in constant prayer with us.
0: Oh, thank you.
10: And your medical issues and everything that's happening in your life right now.
0: Thank you, Art. I appreciate your prayers. Well, folks, thank you for spending time with us today for the Total Experience. I'm Scott Wallace, and you can join us here at Faith Talk 1360 every Wednesday and Friday at 5 p.m. God bless you all, and know we love you.

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1: And I'm watching him, listening to him love his wife sacrificially, and it dawned on me, he's not getting anything from his wife. Yeah. Claudine was still loving me. I just didn't, in my pride, I didn't think it was enough. But his wife wasn't doing anything for him. She wasn't serving him practically. She wasn't serving him through her words. She didn't even remember his name. Mm-hmm. And yet here was a man day after day after day. And at that same time, that epiphany, the Holy Spirit brought 1 John 4:19 to this hard heart. We love because he first loved us. And the lights came on. The way Bob can love his wife is he's not depending on her to pour love into him. Mm-hmm. He's leaning on God's love, which is superabundant, overflowing love.
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0: 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Maybe it's time to take a fresh look at everything we thought we knew about landing a great job. 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
15: 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It was this whole electronic forest world. 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
27: 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Never behind a paywall because we want you to have access to it, including your chance to win a number of really cool prizes. If you go to the promotions page, you'll see your chance to enter several things right now that are very cool. Cash, some other nice elements that are there. Your chance to win a 75-inch flat screen TV. Yeah, we're giving one of those away. That's pretty cool. We got some breaking news for you today. Lots of different things in which the burners seem to be burning extra hot. And CENTCOM just moments ago claiming that Iran has committed a serious ceasefire violation over something that happened late yesterday, which we're just finding out the details of now. But around 10:17 p.m. Eastern, there was an Iranian ballistic missile that was launched against Kuwait late on Wednesday night after the U.S. shot down Iranian drones over the Strait of Hormuz. So let's just set the stage here. So they're getting closer to language that both sides apparently agree to, but you had the mysterious invisible Ayatollah release the statement on, what was it, Tumblr yesterday or Telegram or something, a very, very vague social media platform. But he supposedly, not the advisors, not the other people, supposedly the Ayatollah released it, saying that they're not gonna move an inch, etc. So the president has his cabinet meeting yesterday and makes it pretty clear that we're not changing policy, that they're going to get rid of all 20 tons of enriched uranium in their possession or else. And Secretary of War reasserted that in the cabinet meeting, etc. So last night, evidently, they decide just for the fun of it that they're going to send attack drones across the Strait of Hormuz towards American vessels, and we shot down all of them in that attack. But at 10:17, Iran launched a ballistic missile toward Kuwait that was also successfully intercepted. These missiles evidently are not super good at what they do. But they intercepted it. The egregious ceasefire violation by the Iranian regime occurred hours after Iranian forces had launched 5 one-way attack drones that posed a clear threat in the Strait of Hormuz. All drones were successfully intercepted by U.S. forces, which also prevented a 6th drone launch from an Iranian ground control site, CENTCOM wrote in the statement. A U.S. Central Command and regional partners remain vigilant, measured, as we continue to defend our forces and interests from unjustified Iranian aggression, so the statement added. So they didn't like the fact that the president was announcing that we're getting closer and closer to actual agreement on deal. And I have to think that internally, this is how this is going down a little bit. Internally, you've got some people that are doing negotiation, maybe not having really close communication with the Ayatollah, and maybe there's not a need to. Maybe the people that are having the negotiation know that ultimately the Ayatollah is not in charge. Maybe he can put whatever he wants to on Telegram, and it doesn't matter, because he's not really going to be able to. This would be the typical Ayatollah means, by the way. They've always been bark much worse than their bite. And when they were going to, you know, threaten the demolition of Israel and the bringing down of America and all the rest, they weren't able to do that. When they said that if we put a blockade in place, they would, you know, destroy our Navy. Well, too late, we already destroyed theirs. The Ayatollah and his chums seem to be filled with grandiose and high ideals about what they think they can accomplish, and I have yet to really see any of it come to fruition. So here's my own hunch. Here's my own kind of thoughts about what I think is happening. I think you've got a group of a cadre of former IRGC, maybe former Iranian government, maybe competent private sector people that have all kind of figured out that they're going to do the negotiation and run the place. They can't really do anything about whether or not the Ayatollah responds, so they let him do it, and it may send mixed messages. Now, having said that,

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3: About what we are trying to do to stop fraud against the American taxpayer, what the White House is trying to do, what the Vice President's office is trying to do, and they may have just hooked the biggest kahuna of all big kahunas, because when you get the type of cooperation that they are now getting across all of the investigatory boards in the executive branch, now you're really going to be able to uncover some of the worst stuff that's going on. And I'm going to explain all that to you and break it down for you in the next hour at the top of the hour. I hope you'll be here with me for that. But we've got the big question, how do we live? Dr. Keith Crosby is back with me. A little bit later on, we're going to chat with Patrice Onwuka from the Independent Women's Forum because there's a secret sauce to the election that I think you need to know about coming up. Scott Phelps is going to join us in hour one. There's a huge education summit taking place in Chicago in a few weeks. I want you to know about it. I want you to be part of it. If you care about the education of American children, you need to be there. You need to be part of this. And he will visit with us in hour number one today. And then in hour number two, we're also going to speak with Shelley Goldberg and try to help you in one area of your parenting do it a little bit better than you had done it before. That's all straight ahead. Kevin McCullough, super glad you're with us. Please don't change the channel. Stay right here.
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11: Captain Eric Lawrence was training Afghan soldiers when his truck was hit by an IED.

0: I was on the way from Kandahar to Klot, hit an IED that just took the truck and threw it up in the air and slammed it on the ground. 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

0: Thursday, which means we are, just one additional day away from the weekend, which I'm kind of, I always get to this part of the week and I'm a little bit sad because it feels like we just get going on a good study and then we're already wrapping it up. But Dr. Keith Crosby is back with us as we ask the big question, how do we live? How do we live in a culture that disrespects God, disapproves of His Word, looks at us with a certain disbelief that anybody could even hold to those two things? And this week we are looking at some spiritual lies that sometimes get very, if we hold to these and we practice them, I actually believe that we end up hurting our witness among those people that we're trying to reach. So it's one of those things where it's really important that we take a look at them. And Dr. Keith Crosby is back with us. He's the lead pastor at Hillside Church in San Jose, California. And Keith, before we get into today's discussion, if people would like to join you guys at Hillside this weekend, how do they find you? What time are the services? And where are you located at?
1: Sure. We're in South San Jose at 545 Hillsdale Avenue. You can get directions online at hillside.org, www.hillside.org. And our services are at 9 and 11. And if you have a family that doesn't speak English, well, our Spanish services are the same time in a different part of the church. 9 and 11. Nice. Yeah. And I'm preaching on the purpose behind pain, James 1:2-12.
0: Oh, wow. Weekend. That would be a good corollary to what we're talking about here, because I think that these big four spiritual lies are all about avoiding pain at all cost.
1: Basically.
0: And I don't think that Jesus ever said that that was going to be. In fact, I pretty much remember him saying, if they persecuted him, they're going to persecute us.
1: That's it.
0: So it's pain-free is not the promise of Christianity. But ultimate healing is the ultimate promise of Christianity. And that is something that we will enjoy for eternity. But we are stuck in this pattern with one kind of subset of theological thinking that says we can somehow avoid it here. And today, so the two lies we've looked at so far is, if you just had enough faith, .. The second one was opposition hinders miracles. That is so not true. God is not, you cannot hinder God. He would cease to be God if we could do something that checkmated him. So it's an aberrant thought for all things related to who God is, what we looked at yesterday. But today's you've titled, If You Just Prayed the Right Way. What are we talking about?
1: Well, there's this mindset that says if you pray with expectancy, you know, if you pray these powerful, expectant prayers, then God's going to perform a miracle, that miracles are right at your fingertips. And again, this is a whole distorted view of God. And when the expectant prayer that you have doesn't become fulfilled, then you're defeated. Your Christianity looks like nothing. And they base it largely on James 5, the effectant fervent prayer of a righteous man accomplishes much. But they take it out of context. And prayer aligns us with God, where we seek His will in prayer. And they just turn this thing on its end.
0: I do think there is a role for us to, when we pray, to anxiously await God's answer, even if it may not end up being the one we wanted.
1: Well, that's the beauty of prayer. Prayer is talking to God, and we always get an answer. We just, like you said, we just don't get the answer we always want. There are three answers to prayer that you can bank on. One is a yes. You get an immediate yes. Two is you get an immediate no. Or three, which sometimes looks like a no, is you get a wait answer. And that's what you see a lot in David's life and even the life of the Apostle Paul. So it's yes, no, and wait. And it may feel like God said no. And then a year later, you know, he tells us, you know, in the parable of the widow and the unrighteous judge, to continue to petition God. But what I think we learn from that is, as we pray to God, as we seek his face on a particular issue, we come to the point where we say, not what I will, but what you will, or you begin to see a larger perspective. That's where prayer is like trials. A trial doesn't tell God anything about us. He already knows how we're going to behave in the trial because he knows everything, past, present, future. Trials tell us about us, what needs to change, what our weaknesses are. what our strengths are and how God is using us. And prayer is kind of the same thing. Trials and prayer are always inexorably linked in the Word of God. And David is an example of that in the Psalms. You're 100% spot on.
0: If what we're told is that we're praying the wrong way, what's the right way?
1: Well, the right way is to pray with humility. You look at it in the so-called Lord's Prayer, a model prayer in Matthew 6. And, you know, our Father who is in heaven, you're addressing a king and your Father. Hallowed be your name. Holy is your name. And as you see, as you go through, these are expressions of dependency. You're going before your Father in heaven, the king of the universe. You're going as his subject and his son or daughter. And you're seeking his face. You're not saying, I want a Cadillac, or, you know, I want $1 million, or you better heal so-and-so today or else. It's just not that way. And even if we pray amiss, you know, in Romans 8:26 and 8:27, it says, you know, our spirit, you know, prays with his spirit and groanings too difficult to understand. And the Holy Spirit takes our sinful prayer or our misguided prayer or our childlike prayer, and he amends it, you know, and makes it acceptable to God. Groaning's too deep for words. And that really obliterates the, if you just prayed the right prayer technique, you can't fail because God won't let you. The Spirit will take over, and, you know, he will give the answer that he determined in eternity past. And it's like Paul, he sought God three times to remove the thorn of the flesh, and he said no. You know, it's... You can't go wrong. You just want to pray with humility, with dependency, and in accordance with the Word of God. And we have many good models of prayer in the Psalms and the Sermon on the Mount, places like that.
0: Yeah. I also think, Dr. Crosby, that with these specific four lies that we're looking at this week, that there's also an unwillingness to learn some of the incredible deep and profound things about God's comfort, about God's presence, about his ability to nurture and care for his children, that if we are so busy trying to avoid all that is painful or in error or in or what seems wrong with our world or unjust, we miss out on the aspects of God that are all-encompassing for people that are in those moments. And I think of, you know, you think of like the writings of C.S. Lewis, and so much of what he wrote about, what he experienced, was how God spoke to him in painful times. And the insights that came to him in who God was in the moments where they were, where it was most, you know, haunting or searching or hurting in his soul. And for me personally, the reason Psalm 115:3, the verse that we've kind of based this week on, became my life verse was because in the middle of the night, when everything was falling apart in my life, and I was really beyond any consolation on kind of a human level, I knock on my pastor's door at 2:30 in the morning on a Sunday morning. Yeah, only pastors can understand just what an offensive action that is. And he takes me down to his basement. We look at Psalm 115:3, and he weeps with me, and he says, "Kevin, I don't know why God has you walking through this, but I know God is good. And because he is good, then his truthfulness and his truth is dependable. If he was only truthful but not good, he could be very, very harsh. But because there is goodness attached as part of his character, then we can trust that truth. And so if he is in heaven, if he is doing only what pleases him, then we take that as his creations, as what is good for us long term."
1: Well, that's it. And this is where, you know, even my Father who is in heaven, He loves us. He's good. He never makes mistakes. This is the only individual in the whole universe whose counsel you can trust. And this is where the problem comes in. A lot of these churches that propound these lies, and particularly in the prosperity arena, they don't teach the whole counsel of God's word. And if life is a bomb that you need to defuse in a sinful, fallen world, and somebody gives you only parts of the instruction, how to diffuse it, how to make sense of it, you're handicapped. The Bible has something to say about every inch of thread that makes up the fabric of our existence. It tells us about God and his relationship to us. And if you just pick a piece here and pick a piece there, it's like listening to a conversation where on your cell phone where you keep losing people and then you don't understand what they said and you can't make sense of the world.
0: Another fantastic conversation, Dr. Crosby. I'm looking forward to wrapping up the week tomorrow. Thank you for everything. Friends, join us each weekday as we try to answer that big question. How do we live? Kevin McCullough coming right back from New York. Uncle what?
2: Stick around for more of That Kevin next.
3: With SRN News, I'm Bob Agnew in Washington. A key inflation gauge accelerated in April to the highest level in 3 years. It's the latest sign that spiking gas prices, largely the result of the war with Iran, and higher food prices are squeezing Americans' finances. Stock indexes closed higher on Wall Street, adding to the all-time highs they set a day earlier on Wall Street Friday. The Dow Jones Industrial Average was up 363 points, the NASDAQ picked up 55, and the S&P 500 was up by about 16. The National Park Service says three climbers on Alaska's Mount McKinley have died as a result of their fall near a treacherous pass on what is North America's tallest peak. A fourth climber was rescued. The climbers were traversing a route known for its exposed sections when they fell on Wednesday. That fall happened near Denali Pass. It's at about 18,200 feet above sea level. This is SRN News.
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4: 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And if you have not yet done it, friends, I cannot stress this strongly enough. We are running out of time and space for those of you that would like to go to Italy with me, my lovely bride, Christine Nicholas, Linda Perillo, as we host a kind of all-inclusive, amazing trip to Italy where we spend the first 4 days in Rome and seeing the amazing things and sights and tastes and everything in Rome. The amazing, calm and pristine, serenity that you'll experience on the Amalfi Coast. And to get to do it with like-minded people who love the country, who love God, who love one another in such a profound way, it's just going to be a really special thing that I think if you don't participate in, you're just going to kick yourself over and over again. So go to Italy2026.info and hold your spot. You don't have to pay the full amount for the trip, but if you hold your spot, then you'll have your seat reserved. But go to Italy2026.info, Italy2026.info to do that. Italy2026.info. And if we don't do this, friends, we rob them of something that their parent has actually worked quite hard for. You may say, well, Kev, their parents are in prison. I know. But every one of these kids that are on this list, their parent has completed the Prison Fellowship Bible Program and graduated from it. And part of the gift of graduation is they get to nominate their child for a scholarship to go to summer camp. The scholarships are what you and I provide, and it only costs $200 to help one child get to camp this summer. And I can't stress to you how strongly. Now, that brings us to 44 kids. The goal is 162. So we still have, 118 to go to get all the names off the list that we have. But I want to make sure that we get every single one of them. So can you help us? A one-time gift of $200 will take care of one. If you can give a $2,000 gift, 10 kids, you'll help 10 kids get to camp. If you would be willing to do a $10,000 gift, I will do something exceedingly special just for you. And we'll figure out what that is, because I don't like this one size fits all, but something along the lines of bring you to New York, take you to dinner, and have a fantastic time talking and getting to know one another one-on-one. I think that would just be fabulous. But it will need to be a sizable gift, a $10,000 gift, which, by the way, would help, 40 children get to summer camp this year? That would just be an amazing thing to see happen. Would you be willing to do that? I will fly it to New York. I will see to it that we have a really excellent dinner. I happen to have some inns with some of the best chefs that are on TV or in New York City, and we would spend an incredible evening getting to know each other and understanding more about what you do and why it's so important. But that would be my pleasure to do. If you could help us with a $10,000 gift, we would make that happen. But it's simple to do. So go right now. ThatKevinShow.com, ThatKevinShow.com, ThatKevinShow.com.
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0: With SRN News, I'm Bob Agnew in Washington. President Trump has endorsed a GOP challenger to Representative Nancy Mace's campaign for South Carolina governor. On Friday, he put support instead behind Lieutenant Governor Pam Evatt in that contest. The Senate's top Republican says it's time for Republicans in Texas to shift gears now and move into a focus on the midterm elections, with everybody rallying behind the primary winner. And that's because Attorney General Ken Paxton faces a tough campaign from Democrats who will be pouring a lot of money into the state, hoping to flip that seat from red to blue. Also at SRNnews.com, Defense Secretary Pete Hegseth says Washington remains committed to the Indo-Pacific region. He also softened some of his past rhetoric, in which he described China as an imminent threat. He spoke today at the Shangri-La Defense Conference taking place in Singapore. This is SRN News.
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0: She and I share stares and smiles in this sacred little pause. And though those 4 minutes, they didn't change everything, but they did change something. They changed me. They changed the presence of peace that I had in my heart.
1: Abigail was able to be healed of her club feet. Her dad found out that she had been healed, went and saw her and the mom, and couldn't believe it.
2: That's what faith can do.
3: When trouble comes your way, you have a couple of choices. Do you let it get you down, or do you use those circumstances to inspire others? Find out what one man learned next on Keep the Faith.

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1: Hi, I'm Donna Cruz. You know, the difficult things you go through in life don't have to be wasted. They can become great tools to help others. Kevin Atlas knows that all too well. He was born without a full left arm and lost his father at a young age. He was able to persevere and become the first person to get a Division I college basketball scholarship with a disability. And now he inspires others all over the world. He shares his experiences in his new book, Get in the Game.
2: About a month or so ago, up in Seattle, and this girl came up to me and she talked to me. She's one of the first people. She's like, my dad is about to die and you touched me because of your father's story, him passing away from cancer. And you know, I just need advice. What do I do? My mom has passed away and my grandma won't let me see him because they divorced and it's a bad relationship. He's about an hour away by a plane ride. What do I do? And I told her, listen, my biggest regret in life, 10 years old, even though I was 10, I never said goodbye to my father before he passed away. Couldn't bring myself to do it. And I'll tell you what, never leave anything unsaid. You gotta do it. I don't care if you're a junior in high school, get there. That girl was bawling, crying. I spoke to every other kid. She came up to me. She was the first and the last kid. And she told me, Kevin, I just booked a ticket for me and my 8th grade sister. We got bags packed. We're skipping town. We're getting on a flight. We're going to go spend time with them. They got out of school. They spent the last month with their father. And she messaged me 5-6 days ago and told me her father had passed. And just thanking me because she was there. They had real resolution, and she said she'll never be able to repay me, and I said, you don't have to.

0: I think the biggest problem about forgiveness, quite frankly, is that most of the time people think they go to church, pastor preaches on forgiveness for 29 and a half minutes, we all hit our knees, we forgive those who have wronged us recently, we think that's it. I'm telling you, forgiveness is a matter of standing guard every day. Otherwise, you could really do a lot of harm.
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3: 9 innocent people were killed right outside of Jerusalem when a missile hit their homes. 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
3: I admit it. I can get caught up in the race against time, especially on mornings when I find myself rushing frantically to feed the dog, brush my teeth, clothe my toddler, and remember my wallet before darting out the door for an appointment I'm inevitably late for. You know, these mornings remind me of exactly how I don't want to live, which is rushed and frantic. But it's not the race against the clock that's the problem. It's how I feel when it's happening. I feel stressed, anxious, distracted, ungrateful, disheveled. And just the other week, in a morning of madness, I stopped everything. I did slow down. I took a 4-minute pause. And I really think it was less of a choice and more of a breaking point. But I put the keys down. I took the time I needed to pour a cup of coffee into a real mug, not a travel mug. And I sat on the floor with my daughter, hugging her tightly with my full attention for 4 solid minutes. She and I shared stares and smiles in this sacred little pause. And though those 4 minutes, they didn't change everything, but they did change something. They changed me. They changed the presence of peace that I had in my heart.

And here's what Jones told me. He said, when you don't know what to do, do something. He said, you can't do everything right now, but you can do something right now. He said, your problem, son, is you have forgotten the very value that God placed in your life. You will become to them a person of value. You know what happens to people of value, don't you? They get advice. They get new friends. They get job offers. People of value become valuable to other people. And this is what is happening to people who do something even when they don't know what to do. If

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1: 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And this is a girl who couldn't walk before, and now she's walking in a beautiful dress

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1: I'm Donna Cruz. Bodies aren't always the only thing that need healing. Sometimes hearts and homes do, too. Well, Brant Hansen has a nationally syndicated radio show and has written books like Blessed Are the Misfits. He also works with Cure International, a worldwide network of hospitals that brings God's love and medical care to kids with treatable conditions. Brant hears amazing stories of life change all the time.
2: Well, when I just heard, I was talking with a guy who's at our Kenya hospital, and he was telling me about a little girl named Abigail who couldn't walk. She was born with club feet, and her mom and dad were not married. And what happens a lot of times is the dad will see that the child has a disability, and he takes off because he thinks the woman is cursed, the mom is cursed, the child is cursed, and he leaves. So Abigail was left with no daddy. Her mom would not give up, and so she eventually found out about Cure. Abigail is able to be healed of her club feet. But her dad, this happens a lot too, her dad found out that she had been healed, went and saw her and the mom, and couldn't believe it. And our hospital staff, our ministry staff, wound up talking with him, and he decided to take responsibility for his daughter. And so they got married. And the sweetest thing was, I have a picture of Abigail walking down the aisle as a flower girl in her parents' wedding. And this is a girl who couldn't walk before, and now she's walking in a beautiful dress. And I just thought that was a great picture of the kingdom of God and how much he loves a little girl like Abigail.

0: Joy for me is defined as believing that no matter what is happening to you, that it is all working out and that God's got it. Joy is something that can invade you and you can actually go find it, which I love because I think it's just as interesting that God comes looking for us than we're searching for God.
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4: I lost a job, a very public job that I loved working with the community and people in broadcast news. And I lost that job in a situation where I didn't know why, and no one ever told me why. And that was really hard because I'm a person that wants to serve people, make people happy. But through it all, I felt like God was leading me and telling me to start my own business, when in a million years in my past life, I never would have started my own business. But what I'm finding is that those connections that I made with people for the last 7 or 8 years have been such huge blessings in starting this new path. And now I'm able to help others by telling their stories to the world. I see the unexpected blessings now of a situation that I didn't quite understand. More time with my sons. I get up with them now in the morning when I used to be at work at that time of day. And really enjoying the little things around me, the surprises around the corner, and the good things that are going to happen, and the ways that it will shape my life will be immensely better for me in the long run.

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1: Hi there, and welcome to Keep the Faith. My name's Donna Cruz.
2: And I'm Keith Stevens. When you take a moment to encourage someone around you, it becomes contagious. And that's what Keep the Faith is all about. It sounds a little something like this.
3: You are loved. If your heart's in a thousand pieces, if you're lost and you're far from reason, just look up, know you are loved.
4: We make it look like we're like a boss. We're just not a boss. We're just trying. But we get so wrapped around the axle with all of our screw-ups that we don't realize that our name is Beloved.
5: And you know, when my daughter would question, why is all this happening right now, Mom? You know, I really felt that God wanted to give her her wedding. I said, it would have been great if Dad and I could pay for it, but God is giving this to you.
1: A riverboat cruise in the Ukraine can show us a lot about the image of ourselves that we portray. Bob Goff shares the story next on Keep the Faith. All the

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1: Hey, I'm Keith Stevens. The road to success is often paved with failure, and it's easy to get our feet stuck there. But Bob Goff has learned how to move forward. Bob is a popular speaker and author of the New York Times bestseller, Love Does, and he teaches a class at Pepperdine, which has an element to it that's just a bit different.
2: I just don't want people to graduate thinking that they're winners because they won or losers because they lost. I want them to think they're participants because they tried. And so each week I just bring one of my friends in who's screwed up in front of Earth. And we've got a little bit of that guy in each of us. And if we could just get real with this, instead of having this facade of who we are, there's a famous story of this guy named Potemkin. And Potemkin set up these villages on this river by what's now Crema in the Ukraine. And Queen Catherine would float down the river in the barge, and he would set up these villages at every turn in the river. And then when the barge passed by, they'd tear down the village, they'd set it up at the next turn, just to like impress the heck out of the queen. But it was all fake. And I think what we do sometimes is, it doesn't come from a mean place, it's just we're all tremendously insecure. And we set up these Potemkin villages. We make it look like we're like a boss. We're just not a boss, we're just trying. But we get so wrapped around the axle with all of our screw-ups that we don't realize that our name is Beloved. And if you're not hearing the word Beloved spoken over your shoulder on your biggest mess up, it ain't Jesus talking.

we can either kind of roll through our lives and say, next stop, next stop, next stop. Or we can roll through and we can say, wait a minute, what can I be grateful for? If you can get a child that understands I need to be grateful for this, I mean, just think of all the doors that will open for that child because they're going to roll through life and people are going to be happy to see them because they're a grateful kid.

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1: Hi, I'm Jonna Cruz. It's amazing what can happen when, instead of worrying, we choose to pray. Suzanne Niles and her friend Wendy Simpson Little have written a book called Fast Friends. They diligently prayed for each other one day a week. As Suzanne shares, they've seen the results in very meaningful ways.
2: Not long after we agreed to write this book, we were planning my daughter's wedding, my only daughter's wedding. And about a week or two after we signed the deal, my husband lost his job. That was really tough because when we told our daughter, the first thing she said was, "Do I need to call off the wedding and just elope?" Or said, "Oh, broke my heart." And of course, there were the questions of, "How are we going to pay for this?" I mean, I had to go the next day and make a payment on my daughter's wedding dress. And I was telling Wendy all these things all along. I know she was praying, I was praying. The day before I had to go pick up that dress, I hadn't told anybody else. A friend who lives near me came to me and said, "I don't know what's going on, but God told me to give you this for Nikki's dress." It was exactly the amount I needed. Exactly. And you know, when my daughter would question, "Why is all this happening right now, Mom?" Yeah, I really felt that God wanted to give her her wedding. I said, "It would have been great if Dad and I could pay for it, but God is giving this to you.

0: Some stories make you laugh. Some make you think. Steve Brown's often do both. Here's one now, thanks to our friends over at Key Life for helping to make encouragement contagious on Keep the Faith.
1: When I was a small boy, I did something really bad. My mother was angry. She yelled at me, spanked me, and threatened me. I have an authority problem and always have. And I remember thinking, you can yell at me all you want, but when I get out of here just to show you, I'm doing it again. Then I walked by the kitchen and noticed my mother crying. I didn't become perfect, are you kidding? But better. Tears will do that. The cross is a lot of things, but it's also a reflection of the tears of God for us. If that doesn't affect you, your authority problem is bigger than mine. I get mad at stop signs. I'm Steve Brown. You think about that. For more encouraging stories plus a free gift, go to youthinkaboutthat.org.
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5: 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Some will pray, some will fast. Then there is also crisis giving, and this is a crisis. We need you now to help the Jewish people.
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7: Imagine the disappointment of selling a vase at a garage sale for $3, only to learn that it was worth over $2 million. Sadly, many make that mistake by failing to recognize the treasures found in the parables Jesus taught. Take a close look at some of these jewels of Christ's teaching. 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
11: She said, my mind looks like the back of our entertainment center at home. She said, we have a lot of different things and everything's plugged into everything else. My mind looks more like a really nice storage facility.
12: Feel

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1: Hi, I'm Keith Stevens. It's been said that in a relationship, when communication starts to fade, everything else follows. But communication isn't easy. Clayton and Ashley Hurst have been married for over 20 years, and are marriage pastors at Lakewood Church in Houston. They've written a book called Hope for Your Marriage and remind us that it all begins with understanding your spouse.
2: For me, I didn't realize how my wife's brain worked. I didn't know that it worked all the time, that she's thinking about stuff constantly, that she's constantly processing the words that she says, the words that, you know, she's processing through things externally where I will process things internally. She said, my mind looks like the back of our entertainment center at home. She said, we have a lot of different things and everything's plugged into everything else. And so everything's always connected. Even though the front side of it is turned off, it's still turned on. And so it's constantly going and constantly thinking. So she asked the same thing to me. And I said, well, my mind looks more like a really nice storage facility that has a lot of different storage units. And then inside of those storage units, there's boxes. And each of those boxes, there's things like family or relationships or work or whatever. And so everything has its place. Communication for each of us looks completely different, but we have to cater to each other to help each other truly learn how to work through those communicational issues that come up in marriage.

So lay down your burden.

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2: I had an old car, and I went to the laundromat, and I was just fixing to leave, loading up my stuff and everything. And I got in the car. My car wouldn't start. I had someone pull in, and they asked me, was everything okay? And I told them, well, I'd left the lights on, and the battery was dead and couldn't leave. They said, well, you know, you ought to have a new car. I said, yeah, that sure would be nice. And they said, well, I'll buy you a new car if you want one. And I said, oh, yeah, I just bet you will. No, and they said, well, if you meet me over at Chevrolet place, they said, I'll buy you a new car. Next morning, I got up. My daughter was sick. She was in the first grade. I thought, well, maybe it's a sign that I shouldn't go. I said, nope, I believe. I truly believe that God has sent this person. And so I went. They were there. I went in. They told me to pick out the car I wanted. And they bought me a brand new car. My little girl, she got in the back of the car. And she didn't get in the front seat. And later I asked her, I said, why didn't you sit in the front seat with Mommy? She said, I don't know. I just had to cry. She said, because I had told her, you know, it was a gift from God.

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1: Hello and welcome to Keep the Faith. I'm Keith Stevens. Maybe today you feel like your life is falling apart and you wonder what hope there is to get headed in the right direction.
2: I'm Donna Cruz, and this hour we have songs and stories of encouragement to let you know that you're not alone and there is hope. And they sound something like this.
3: You will never stop fighting for me when I can't fight for myself.
4: The question should have been, will he do it again? Because can he do it again? Of course he can do it again. He already did it. Will he? I don't know.
5: He said, how can you lose something that God gave you? You haven't lost hope. You've lost perspective. Just try to think of one thing you can be thankful for.
3: You are good to me.
1: How do you possibly overcome when everything in your life goes into a tailspin, leading you to depression and debilitating breakdown? The story is next on Keep the Faith. I got it.

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1: Hi, I'm Donna Cruz. Life can be moving along at a good pace, and then life hits you. Terry Wardle has been there. He grew up in a dysfunctional family with several traumatic events that led to deep emotional scarring. Terry's now a counselor, a college professor, and author of books like Every Breath We Take, and his latest, Some Kind of Crazy.
2: We long to be loved. We long to belong. We long to be secure and to have purpose and significance and understanding. And these longings are real and they're deep desires. And in essence, they are meant to drive us to God. Off I went, trying to fulfill significance with multiple degrees and achievements, trying to belong by measuring up, trying to find purpose by making sure that I'm making a mark in the world. As the expectations that I placed upon myself to really perform for Jesus came face to face with the unrepaired emotional ruptures of my past, all of a sudden, I fell into what I call the Grand Canyon of my own brokenness. I ended up admitting myself to a psychiatric hospital and spent about a month there. I'm thinking my ministry is over, and I'm sitting on the edge of my bed, and all of a sudden, a statement from Corrie Ten Boom came right into my mind. And she said this: the object of your greatest pain can become the source of your greatest blessing if you offer it to God. And all I said was then, God, I don't know right now if you even exist, but if you do, I'm offering this. And that began a rather long journey of learning about emotional healing, of beginning to experience the Lord in new and powerful ways that began to bring some resolve to some of the complicated chaos of my past.

when you start declaring the truth of who you are, it will overshadow any facts that of your past that try to pull you down. It would be very easy to stay as a victim. And the truth is, we've all been a victim of something. And the next step is surviving. But the goal isn't to just survive. The goal is to become that overcomer. And an overcomer is someone who not only knows who they are, but now they're actually bringing other people to freedom.

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9: 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Your mind has them too. Andy Andrews will tell you what I mean next on Keep the Faith.

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1: Hey, I'm Keith Stevens. You want your kids, and yourself for that matter, to reach full potential, but it's easy to miss the keys that make that possible. That's where Andy Andrews comes in. He's a regular contributor on Keep the Faith who notices things below the surface that can really help. It's the basis of his latest book, The Bottom of the Pool. One of the principles he shares is that your mind has wings.
2: It's a story I build around the long jumper, Bob Beamon. For 100 years, the long jump was an Olympic record that would, it was only broken 13 times in 100 years. And every time it was broken by a half inch or, you know, a quarter of an inch. And so the long jump record stood at 27 feet. Well, some things came together on a day in the Olympics in Mexico City. A guy said to him right before he jumped that your mind has wings and it can take you places and you're going to do this. And this guy inexplicably jumped more than 2 feet past the record. People began to immediately ask, can Beamon do it again? He never did it again. Now, this is where the mind has wings. It's a very curious thing because they asked this over and over, can you do it again? Can you do it again? And I'm sure he was reading those things too, and that as he didn't do it again, the questioning intensified. It was the wrong question. The question should have been, will he do it again? Because can he do it again? Of course he can do it again. He already did it. Will he? I don't know. But when you say, can he do it again? And everybody started saying no, it clipped those wings that Bob Beamon had. A mind has wings. It can soar. But a mind also has an anchor. And that anchor

I'm right along with everyone else who turns on your phone in the morning and flips through your news feed, and you can become quickly discouraged at all of the negativity that we're just bombarded with. Hope is something essential. We need it like we need air. Without hope, we'll suffocate, because it's the very thing that causes us to wake up in the morning and believe that things are going to be better. I have

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6: 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I just didn't, in my pride, I didn't think it was enough. But his wife wasn't doing anything for him. She wasn't serving him practically. She wasn't serving him through her words. She didn't even remember his name. Mm-hmm. And yet here was a man day after day after day. And at that same time, that epiphany, the Holy Spirit brought 1 John 4:19 to this hard heart. We love because he first loved us. And the lights came on. The way Bob can love his wife is he's not depending on her to pour love into him. Mm-hmm. He's leaning on God's love, which is superabundant, overflowing love.
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9: Coming up next on Keep the Faith, how a man who lost his wife hit rock bottom but found hope.
10: I remember a day on the ground crying for hours. The kids were in school and I just screamed, I can't do this anymore. Can't take it. Done. Done with everything. God doesn't get intimidated.

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2: I am so down for a couple of years, depressed, frustrated, angry. And I think that when I got to my absolute worst also represents the absolute best.
3: Wow. What would make you say that? Rick Rigsby is a dynamic, motivational speaker and author whose message on hope has been seen by more than 200 million people on YouTube. But when his first wife passed away and he was left to raise their kids on his own, hope felt far away. He shares the story and the impact his dad had in his book, Lessons from a Third Grade Dropout.
2: I remember a day on the ground crying for hours. The kids were in school, and I just screamed, I can't do this anymore. Can't take it. Done. Done with everything. And it was, God doesn't get intimidated. I learned he's a real big God. and it was almost as if he said to me, I've been waiting for this moment your whole life. I remember talking to my father that day, and I'm saying, Daddy, I'm trying. I'm trying to get up, Daddy, but I've lost hope. Listen to what my dad said. He said, how can you lose something that God gave you? You haven't lost hope. You've lost perspective. Just try to think of one thing you can be thankful for. And I started just like that. Somehow got off the floor, got off the phone, and I said, God, I trust you, but I'm not real pleased with you, but I can be thankful for the 18 years I had with Serena. I can be thankful. And I just started putting one foot in front of the other.

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1: When I was 19, I started losing all the hair on my body through a disease called alopecia. By the age of 22, I lost all my hair. It was a very, very difficult time for a young girl, but I clung to the Lord, and He made me a promise that He would use it to reach other women. So 10 years after that, I found out about a special wig that is sold in New Zealand by a little company. And I started wearing that. It made a huge difference in my life. And I kept sharing with women, encouraging them. Well, 2 years ago, this little company in New Zealand called me and asked me if I would represent them and reach out to women and men and children who have alopecia or hair loss. So since then, people invite me into their homes, and I'm able to share my faith.
0: Only God could take something like hair loss and turn it into something beautiful. Wow.
1: I mean, and His promise is to use everything for good.

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0: I've said it before, there's really no pain like family pain. Welcome to Through the Bible with Dr. J. Vernon McGee. As the Bible bus rolls into Genesis 27, we're given a glimpse of life behind the front door of a troubled home. If you're a parent, you already know, this may be one of the hardest roles you'll ever have. Every day brings decisions, both big and small, and we need God's wisdom to navigate them, especially if our desire is to help our children walk with the Lord. In this study, we're going to see one clear lesson from Isaac and Rebekah, not something to follow, but something to avoid, because it leads to deep and lasting hurt. As you find your seat and get settled, here's a letter from a listener in Africa. I am a Muslim woman and a mother. I want to share what I have experienced the first time I listened to your program. I was doing my daily chores at home when I decided to change the radio station. As if guided by divine intervention, I came across a program in Pular. Hearing my mother tongue immediately caught my attention, and I stopped to listen. I didn't know the program, and I had no idea how deeply it would touch my heart. From the very first moments, I felt something special. The explanations were simple and clear, given without judgment. I felt understood even though I was just listening at home. That day, I knew I needed to keep listening. The speaker didn't impose anything, but gently guided and brought inner peace. I felt calm, as if a heavy weight had been lifted. For the first time, I felt questions mattered and that there were answers that could nourish my heart and mind. Now I never miss the program. It has become an important time of reflection and learning for me. It helps me understand life and myself. I'm convinced I'm on the right path. Well, God is certainly good. And if you'd like to join us in praying for this mother and for millions of others who have the opportunity to catch the Bible bus in more than 250 languages around the world, just sign up for our world prayer team over at ttb.org. And if you're listening and learning through Genesis with us, and you've had maybe an aha moment or found yourself stopping to marvel at what God's teaching you, well, you know, we'd love to hear your story too. 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In Canada, Box 25325, London, Ontario, N6C6B1. 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Let's pray. Heavenly Father, we come to your word ready to hear from you. Would you open our eyes to your truth and then draw those who don't yet know you to yourself? In Jesus' name, amen. Open your Bible now to Genesis 27 as we go through the Bible with Dr. J. Vernon McGee.
1: Now today, friends, our study brings us to the 27th chapter of the book of Genesis. And if you have your Bible and will turn there, it'll make it more meaningful to you. And if you use our notes and follow along with them. Now, this chapter has as its theme Jacob and Rebekah conniving to get the blessing of Isaac for Jacob, which blessing old Isaac intended for Esau. But you see, Jacob wanted the blessing of his father, and he knew God had promised his mother that the elder would serve the younger, and the blessing was his already. He did not believe God. Rebekah's mother did not believe God. And evidently, Isaac, the father, didn't believe God. He would never have attempted to bypass Jacob and to give the blessing to Esau. He followed his feelings and appetite in contradiction to the distinct word of God. The method of Jacob in obtaining this birthright, it cannot be supported on any grounds whatsoever. He used fraud and deceit. His conduct is despicable. You can't condone him at all, any more than you could condone the conduct of Sarah and Abraham in the matter of Hagar and Ishmael. God could not use the trickery and cleverness of Jacob. And we're going to see that God deals with this man in a very definite way. He's going to pay Jacob for his sin in the same coin in which he sinned. And you will note that as we get now into this chapter here. That gives us preliminary that will enable us to understand. Now, last time we concluded in chapter 26 by seeing that Esau was about 40 years old, and he took to wife a Hittite, and it was a great grief to Isaac and Rebekah for him to do that. And now they recognize that if Jacob is not to marry a Hittite or a Philistine, that he must be sent down, just as Isaac got a bride from the family of Abraham, that is, from the same stock. Now will you notice, chapter 27, verse 1, it came to pass that when Isaac was old and his eyes were dim so that he could not see, he called Esau his eldest son and said unto him, My son, and he said unto him, Behold, here am I. And he said, Behold, now I'm old. I know not the day of my death. Now therefore take, I pray thee, thy weapons, thy quiver, and thy bow, and go out to the field, and take me some venison, and make me savory meat, such as I love, and bring it to me, that I may eat, that my soul may bless thee before I die. Now, this man Isaac, we've already seen, he was an outstanding man, a great man. He's no weakling by any means, because we saw in the last chapter that Abimelech and the Philistines, they wanted to make a treaty with him because they feared him. And he was that type of a man. That is, he was an outstanding man of that day, very prominent. Now, he reveals here, though, that weakness of the flesh. All during his life, this boy Esau, and Esau was his favorite, and Jacob was the favorite of Rebekah, and Esau was the outdoor boy, and he'd go out and he'd bring in a deer or some animal and he'd fix it, barbecue it for his father, and the old man enjoyed it. And now he's old, and he wants to bless the boy. Now he knows God has said the elder will serve the younger, but he bypasses that because he wants to bless the boy. And he says, Now go out and bring me in something, and I'll bless you because of it. My, what a revelation this is of this family. And have you noticed the strife that's in the family since we have come into this last major section of Genesis? There was strife in the family of Abraham because of Hagar. There's strife now in this family, these twins. Now, will you notice, Rebekah overheard that, and Rebekah heard when Isaac spake to Esau his son. And Esau went into the field to hunt for venison and to bring it. And Rebekah spake unto Jacob her son, saying, Behold, I heard thy father speak unto Esau thy brother, saying, Bring me venison, make me savory meat, that I may eat, and bless thee before the Lord before my death. Now therefore, my son, obey my voice according to that which I command thee. Now this is the plot and plan of Rebekah, and it's deceit, it's absolutely trickery, and it cannot be condoned on any basis whatsoever. And God's recording it as history, not that he condones it. He condemns it, and we're going to see that. You remember the things that are being done here, and you'll see chickens come home to roost for Jacob. Now she says to him, You obey me, you go now to the flock, and fetch me from thence 2 good kids of the goats, and I will make them savory meat for thy father, such as he loveth. And thou shalt bring it to thy father, that he may eat, and that he may bless thee before his death. And Jacob said to Rebekah his mother, Behold, Esau my brother is a hairy man, and I'm a smooth man. Now, he was not only an outdoor man, red man, but he was a hairy man. He grew hair everywhere. And I'm a smooth man. My father, peradventure, will feel me, and I shall seem to him as a deceiver. Well, not only seem a deceiver, he is a deceiver. And I shall bring a curse upon me and not a blessing. And his mother said unto him, Upon me be thy curse, my son. Only obey my voice, and go fetch me them. And he went and fetched and brought them to his mother. And his mother made savory meat such as his father loved. And Rebekah took goodly raiment of her eldest son Esau, which were with her in the house, put upon Jacob her younger son, and she put the skins of the kids of the goats upon his hand and upon the smooth of his neck. And she gave the savory meat and the bread which she prepared under the hand of her son Jacob. And friends, I can't help but comment on this. Now she put the skin of the kid of the goat on the back of his neck and on the back of his hand. So when his father would feel him, why, he'd think that it was Esau. Not only did he feel him, friends, he couldn't help but smell him. And I want to say that apparently the deodorant that Esau was using was not very potent at all. fact of the matter is, I think he's like the whimsical story I heard about two men working in a very tight place, and one of them finally said to the other, and he says, I think that the deodorant of one of us has quit working. And the other fellow says, must be you, because I don't use any. And friends, I don't think that Esau used any, and I'm not sure that he had a shower very often. This man not only felt hairy, but he smelled too, by the way. May I say, you can't help but notice that as you go through here. And the thing that happened now, he came unto his father and said, my father, and he said, here am I. Who art thou, my son? The voice was not quite the voice of Esau. Everything else, it was like Esau. And Jacob said unto his father, I'm Esau, thy firstborn. I've done according as thou badest me. Arise, I pray thee, sit and eat of my venison, that thy soul may bless me. And Isaac said unto his son, how is it that thou hast found it so quickly, my son? And he said, because the Lord thy God brought it to me. And believe me, this boy at this particular point is a typical pious fraud. And you find many of them today in fundamental circles. They talk about the Lord leading them. And sometimes the Lord leads them to do some very unusual things. I find out sometimes a Christian man can do things that if the mafia did it, and the mafia does things like that, why, the mafia would be arrested for it. But they very piously pray about it and say it's the Lord's will. I'm not always sure about that. And believe me, this boy, Jacob, at this point is a pious fraud, because the Lord thy God brought it to me. The Lord had nothing to do with this, friends. Verse 21, and Isaac said unto Jacob, come near, I pray thee, that I may feel thee, my son, whether thou be my very son Esau or not. Isaac suspicioned something. But you see, Rebekah knew Isaac very well, and she had worked this thing out. And so Jacob went near unto Isaac his father, and he felt him and said, the voice is Jacob's voice, but the hands are the hands of Esau. And I think also the odor was too. I don't think there's any question about that. The hands are the hands of Esau. And he discerned him not, because his hands were hairy as his brother Esau's hand. So he blessed him. And he said, art thou my very son Esau? And he said, I am. And he said, bring it near to me, and I'll eat of my son's venison, that my soul may bless thee. And he brought it near to him, and he did eat, and he brought him wine, and he drank. And his father Isaac said unto him, come near now, and kiss me, my son. He came near and kissed him, and he smelled the smell of his raiment. I told you that was there, friends. And blessed him, and said, see, the smell of my son is the smell of a field which the Lord hath blessed. Therefore God give thee of the dew of heaven and the fatness of the earth and plenty of corn and wine. Let people serve thee, and nations bow down to thee. Be Lord over thy brethren, and let thy mother's sons bow down to thee. Cursed be everyone that curseth thee, and blessed be he that blesseth thee. Now, he's giving a blessing he had received. He's passing it on, but the interesting thing is, it already was Jacob's. God had said that. God had already blessed. And God is not accepting this at all. You can write that down. Now, let me read verse 30. And it came to pass, as soon as Isaac had made an end of blessing Jacob, and Jacob was yet scarce gone out from the presence of Isaac his father, that Esau his brother came in from his hunting. And he also had made savory meat, brought it unto his father, and said unto his father, let my father arise and eat of his son's venison, that thy soul may bless me. And Isaac his father said unto him, who art thou? And he said, I'm thy son, thy firstborn Esau. And Isaac trembled very exceedingly and said, who, where is he that hath taken venison and brought it me? And I've eaten of all before thou camest. And it blessed him, yea, and he shall be blessed. And somebody says, well, does venison taste like goat or lamb? It sure does. I remember several years ago that when I was pastor in Pasadena, at one of the offices there, he and I went deer hunting up in Utah. And we got a deer, but wasn't enough to feed the congregation. We invited them in for a venison dinner, and it was just a time of good, wholesome fellowship, and we had a lot of fun. But we didn't have enough to go around, so we got two lamb legs, and that was cooked also, and nobody could tell the difference. Everybody said the venison is good. It tastes very much alike. Now, Isaac really sees he's been taken in. And when Esau heard the words

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3: The fatness of the earth and of the dew of heaven from above, and by thy sword shalt thou live and shalt serve thy brother. It shall come to pass when thou shalt have the dominion that thou shalt break his yoke from off thy neck. And Esau hated Jacob because of the blessing wherewith his father blessed him. And Esau said in his heart, the days of mourning for my father are at hand. Then will I slay my brother Jacob. In other words, my father's old. He won't live very much longer. And just as soon as my father dies, I'll kill Jacob. I'll get rid of him. And that was the thought in the heart of Esau. Now, Rebekah's in the background, and these words of Esau, her elder son, were told to Rebekah, and she sent and called Jacob, her younger son, and said unto him, behold, thy brother Esau is touching thee to comfort himself, purposing to kill thee. Now, therefore, my son, obey my voice, and arise, flee thou to Laban, my brother, in Haran. You see here, again, Rebekah taking things in her own hands, and she tells Jacob now, you're going to have to leave home, and she's going to send him away from home. Tell the truth, she really paid for her part in this, her sin. She never saw this boy alive again. She just sent him over there for a little while. But she died before he got back. And you must remember that Jacob was her favorite and that Esau was Isaac's favorite. And she wants to send him now over to Laban, her brother. And Jacob will go over there. And believe me, that's where he's going to learn his lesson. That's where chickens will come home to roost. Old Uncle Laban is going to put him in school and he's going to teach him a few things. Now, Jacob thought he was clever, but Uncle Laban was an expert at it, and poor Jacob was just an amateur, and he's going to cry out in desperation to God before it's all over. Now, notice what she says. Tarry with him a few days until thy brother's fury turn away. A few days lengthened out to 20 years, and during that interval, why, she died. She never saw her boy again, her favorite, her pet, if you please. Now, verse 45, until thy brother's anger turn away from thee, and he forget that which thou hast done to him, then I will send and fetch thee from thence. Why should I be deprived also of you both in one day? And after all, Esau's not going to think too much of his mother after this little episode, by the way. Now we read here, and Rebekah said to Isaac, I am weary of my life because of the daughters of Heth. If Jacob take a wife of the daughters of Heth, such as these, which are of the daughters of the land, what good shall my life do me? Now you see, Esau had married these heathen, the godless, and already it was bringing sorrow into the home, and even Rebekah was overwhelmed by it. Now she says if Jacob turns around and does this same thing, and he probably will if he stays here, you see she could use this as an excuse to get Jacob away from the home because Esau is seeking for his life. And that moves us now into chapter 28. And she has a little conference with Isaac. And Rebekah and Isaac determine now that the thing to do is to send Jacob back to the family of Laban, back where Rebekah had come from herself. You see, Abraham's servant had gone and gotten her. Now the point is to send Jacob back there to get a wife. If you get him away from the place of danger, his brother would try to kill him. Now, very frankly, I think if he'd stayed there, that probably that would have happened. However, the fact of the matter is,

0: that Rebekah died first, and Jacob did get back for his father's funeral. Now you find in chapter 28, and I'm reading now verse 1 of chapter 28, and Isaac called Jacob and blessed him and charged him and said unto him, thou shalt not take a wife of the daughters of Canaan. All the way through the Old Testament, you find that God does not want the godly to marry the ungodly. And that, again, is my reason for believing that in the 6th of Genesis, that all you have when the sons of God looked upon the daughters of man, it's the godly line marrying with the godless line of Cain, which finally brought the judgment of the flood and only one man left. Now, that intermarriage always leads to godlessness. And I'd say this word just of caution. I recognize we're living in a day when young people are not apt to take advice from certainly an old preacher. They say, my, what does he know? And if you really want to know the truth, I know a whole lot about this particular matter. I have seen case after case where some little girl or some little boy, they come to counsel. Well, I've met a fella. He's not a Christian. I'm going with him, and he's proposed to me, and I think I'm going to marry him, and I can win him for the Lord. And little girl, if you can't win him before you get married, you'll never win him after you get married. You can be sure of that. Same thing would hold for the young man, and God forbids it. It always entails sorrow. I have seen literally hundreds of cases, and I've never yet seen a case where it worked. Never yet. You can't beat God. God has put down too indelibly all the way through the Word. When the godly marry the godless, what happens? Look at Ahab and Jezebel. And in the New Testament, it's strictly told Christians that they are not to be unequally yoked. And that's the way you get unequally yoked, not by just sitting on the platform of somebody, but by intermarrying. That's the way you join up with them, by the way. And that is the thing that is going to happen. Now, Isaac sends Jacob away. He says, arise, go to Padan Aram, to the house of Bethuel, thy mother's father. Take thee a wife from thence of the daughters of Laban, thy mother's brother. Now, he sends him back to Laban. And believe me, old Laban is quite a trickster himself. And Jacob is in for it. I can tell him that right now, but he doesn't know it. But he's sure going to find out about it. And we're going to have to wait till next time to find out about it. And I trust that you'll be with us. Let us hear from you, friend. So until next time, my beloved, may God richly bless you.
1: We'll pick up right here next time as we see how Jacob's schemes bring real consequences. It brings to mind Galatians 6:7. Don't be deceived. God is not mocked. 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Or call 1-800-65-BIBLE and have an abridged printed copy mailed out to you. And when you're in touch, let us know how you listened to Through the Bible. Remember, that little bit of information really does help us make decisions about how and where to go next as we take the whole word to the whole world. Now, next time, we're going to continue our journey through Genesis. So if you can, read Genesis 28 a couple of times yourself. It's a great story of God's mercy. I'm Steve Schwetz, and I'll see you here next time. Until then, keep walking in the light of his word.

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14: 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Imagine your shock and your immense gratitude if you learned you had a sizable inheritance coming, one that would forever end yours and your family's financial worries. Well, even if you suddenly received such wealth, it couldn't compare to all of the amazing spiritual resources that are yours if you're a Christian. Those riches include amazing eternal rewards in heaven, to be sure, but they also include immense spiritual treasure this side of heaven. John MacArthur shows you that treasure and how to use it today on Grace to You, the title of his current study, Richer Than You Think. And now with the lesson, here's John.
13: And you who were dead in trespasses and sins, in which in time past you walked according to the course of this world, according to the prince of the power of the air, the spirit that now worketh in the sons of disobedience. What is the spirit of the age? You can see it around you. Three things would classify it to me. Three things characterize our age: humanism, materialism, and sex. Humanism, that's do your own thing, do it your way, you're the boss, you're the king, you're the ruler. And then there's materialism. And materialism says, you gotta have it, you gotta have it. More money, more goodies, more things. And we're all so victimized we can't even help ourselves in that area. And then it's sex. Everything from advertising to zoos and everything in between is promoted by sex. You almost have to drive with your eyes closed. Everywhere, billboard, signboard, everywhere. It's all over the place. We're drowning in a sea of it. And humanism, materialism, and sex is the zeitgeist. It's the spirit of the age. It's the stuff the system's selling. And the death walker doesn't have any place else to go, so he buys whatever it's selling, so he does whatever the society does, and it just perpetuates the society like a snowball. You say, who's behind it all? Verse 2. According to the prince of the power of the air. That's who's behind it. Satan's behind it. The prince of the power of the air. The prince, the archos. We have the kephale, the head Christ. They have the archos. They have their leader, Satan, who's the leader of the demons, who foments the system, who breeds the influence. It doesn't mean that everybody is literally indwelt by Satan like Judas was, but it means Satan is behind the influences. He is behind the trends. He and his demons carry out the objectives, whether they are secular or religious. He is up to his neck in religion as well. And notice the little phrase, the prince of the power of the air. What is this air? Well, some people see it as the atmosphere, the first heaven around the earth, the atmosphere. The second heaven is the stellar heavens. The third heaven is God's domain. And some people say, well, it means that Satan is around the earth. He's in that atmosphere. But there's more than that. And he may be floating around there, and he may be clear up to the stars also, and he may be up in the third heaven too once in a while when he goes before the throne of God, as in Job. And he's floating around in the atmosphere for sure and fighting the holy angels and flying around doing his thing with his demons. But there's more to it than that. The prince of the power of the air, I believe, involves also the realm of ideas. We say there was an air of something or other in the room. There was an air. We mean more than atmosphere. We're talking about an attitude. We're talking about concepts. We talk about the world of music, the world of sports, the world of politics. And we talk about all of these things, the world of religion. Well, the world here doesn't just mean the globe. Walking according to the course of this world means according to an ideology, according to a system of ideas. And the air is the same thing. Satan is not only functioning in atmosphere physically, he is functioning in terms of a manifest ideology. He is promoting concepts. He is breeding ideas. He is behind the whole system. It is right from hell. The world of death walkers has an atmosphere generated by the archos of that atmosphere, none other than Satan. And the result is, he is the spirit that works in the sons of what? Disobedience. He draws them into active disobedience to God. It is an opposition to God. And so it's the realm of sinful thought, the air. It's the world of ideas, sinful ideas. And man is disobedient to God because he's a death walker locked into a sphere where he can't respond obediently. Paul continues his description in verse 3 very quickly. Among whom also we all had our manner of life in time past. We were all like this. We all operated on the lusts of our flesh. The death walker who is meandering like a zombie through the system influenced, spawned, controlled by Satan, issuing in disobedience, functions in response only to his flesh. The lusts of his flesh, that's epithumia, and it means strong, evil passions here. And to the desires of the flesh, that's thelema. That means drives, where you have a passion that turns to a drive. He is driven to fulfill the desires of the flesh and the mind. And by the way, the flesh refers to his fallen nature, his humanness, his alienated soul without God. Physically in the flesh, mentally in the mind, he is drawn, he is driven into the functioning of sin and trespass. And the end of it all is that he is a child of wrath, says verse 3, like everybody else. He's a child of wrath. In other words, he's a bullseye for God's guns of judgment. He's a sitting duck. He's a clay pigeon. He is the target. He is the goal of judgment. Now, that's a bad situation, wouldn't you say? Now, that's a great description of total depravity. That's man. What are the first two words of verse 4? What are they? But God. Great words, huh? The first two words of verse 1, and you. The first two words of verse 4, but God. Salvation is first from sin, secondly, by love. By love. Look at verse 4, but God. Oh, I love that. But God, and here comes the power. Are you ready? Here comes the power that's going to raise us out of this death. Turning the zombie into a new creation full of life, eternal life. But God, who is rich in mercy, plousios, overabounding, loaded with mercy. Mercy for the sinner. Boy, if we got what we deserve, we'd be in trouble, wouldn't we? So he gives us mercy, which is holding back what we deserve. And why? For his great love with which he loved us. You see, salvation is based on love. God doesn't look down and say, oh, there's a good one. I think I'll pick him. Oh, there's another good one. Boy, he's a terrific person. Has nothing to do with us. It's his love. Salvation is by love. God is love. And God's intrinsic, essential attribute of love manifests itself to us in grace and mercy. Love is his motive. He's rich in love. So he's rich in grace. So he's rich in mercy. And he reaches out to love those of us who are dead in sin. We are the vilest, sinful, godless, ungrateful, unworthy, unholy, destitute, degraded, depraved humans walking around engulfed in sins and trespasses, serving the prince of the power of a system of ideology that drowns us. And we are targets for God's wrath, and it is to us that he comes and pours out his love. That's God. That's God. Salvation is from sin by love. Thirdly, salvation is from sin by love into life. Into life. What's the one thing a dead man needs most? Not a coffin. Even more than that. Life. Life. And you see, this is what Paul's trying to say here. He's going to make you alive. And he says it in verse 5. Even when we were dead in sins, he hath made us alive together with Christ. By grace ye are saved. Now, here's his whole point here. His point is, if you're doubting the power of God in your life, it is the power that raised Christ. It is the power that raised you. See that? And he's saying, look, if you're worried about whether God can get you off this globe and onto that pearly city, whether he can get you out of here and into there, whether he can handle you going in the grave and coming out again at the resurrection, remember, he already raised you once spiritually. The physical part is easier. You see, he's trying to show you that you can have confidence in God's power. Man, Christian, get a grip on who you are and what you've got and what God's already done in your life. Salvation is into life. He made us alive. When you became a Christian, you were no longer alienated from the life of God. You came alive. You all of a sudden were sensitive to God. You opened the Bible and it said, oh yeah, that's what it says. The Spirit of God was in your life and things made sense and you saw the meaning of history and you had a real reason to live and you felt God at work and you knew Christ and there was an immediate brotherhood with other Christians. You became the possessor of the common eternal life. That's living. That's living. And he did it when he made Christ alive. He made us alive together with him. We were there when he rose from the dead. We were there when he came out of the grave. We were raised with him. And God's power has already been displayed in our behalf. So salvation is from sin by love into life. Fourth, salvation is from sin by love into life with a purpose. So what's a purpose? What's his purpose? Verse 6, and hath raised us up together and made us sit together in the heavenlies in Christ Jesus. Now, this is so good. When God raised you from the dead, he didn't leave you in the cemetery. You know, when Lazarus came out of the grave, I thought of an analogy just now. When Lazarus came out of the grave, he was alive. And then what did Jesus say? Loose him and what? Let him go. The guy can't live the rest of his life in those grave clothes. And when Jesus raised you from the dead, it wasn't just to let you roam around the cemetery in the grave clothes. He picked you out of the grave, a miracle of resurrection, and then he did a second miracle of ascension and exaltation. Verse 6 says he raised you up and gave you a seat in heavenly places. Look, illustration number one of God's power, he raised Jesus and exalted him to the right hand. Illustration number two, he raised you and exalted you to the right hand of God. You're already seated in the heavenlies. Is that super? Past tense. It's already done. If you're a Christian, you are already seated in the heavenlies. Your citizenship is in heaven, Philippians 3:20. You're no longer of this world. You've been transformed out of this world. You have eternal life, and you just happen to be walking in this dead world, the very opposite of being dead in this world. You're alive, and your life is in heaven, hid with Christ in God. He didn't just raise us and leave us in the graveyard. He exalted us. He took us up into the heavenlies, and we're blessed with all spiritual blessing. Now, what do you mean by being in the heavenlies? You say, do you mean you're in heaven? No, I'm right here, but I'll tell you, my mind exists in God's domain. Doesn't yours? That's what it means. All my blessings are there. I talk to the Lord there. I talk to the Father there. I talk to the Holy Spirit there. I think about the Apostle Paul who's there, all the people who've gone to be with him. That's my home. That's my dominion. All my commands come down from there. All my services go up to there. All my sacrifices are offered to there. You see, that's my world. And so he not only raised me from the dead, but he raised me to his hand, his right hand. You say, well, why did he do all this? Why would God want to make a bunch of cruddy sinners come alive and bring them up to be with him? Why? Verse 7. Here's the purpose. In order that in the ages to come, and you know when the ages to come begin? Immediately after you're saved. The moment you're saved, the ages to come begin. And in the ages to come, he wants to show the exceeding riches of his grace in his kindness toward us through Christ Jesus. Do you know why God saved you? In order that he could be kind to you forever. Isn't that amazing? You say, why does God want to be kind to me? I don't deserve it. Yes, you're right. Neither do I. But God is what? Love. And Paul says, love is kind. Love is gracious. God is love. And love wants to be kind and gracious. This is the purpose, beloved. You were saved not primarily to keep you out of hell. You were saved primarily so that God could just shower his grace and shower his blessing and shower his riches on you. From the moment you are saved, from the rest of the ages throughout eternity, he is unloading on you the riches of his grace. It's all yours. He doesn't withhold anything, anything at all. He gives you everything through Jesus Christ. Oh, what a wonderful thing, people. You don't miss anything. It's all yours in Christ. All yours. And then you know what he does? When he gets all done pouring out all his grace on you, he just holds you up, Ephesians 3:10 says, and shows you off to the angels and says to the angels, now do you see what a wonderful, gracious God I am? And all the angels sing the hallelujah chorus. And in the end, he gets what? The glory. That's the purpose. So don't ever think you don't have any resources. God saved you for the very purpose of unloading on you every rich, kind, gracious thing conceivable to the mind of God, so that you might be so filled with His riches and filled with His kindness and filled with His grace that you can be held up to the angels and that they can praise Him for being such a loving, gracious, kind, and wise God. So His own glory is at stake, and He will never diminish His own glory. Therefore, if He gets glory by pouring out grace on you, He'll do it. That's what He says. Salvation is from sin, by love, into life, with purpose, fifth, through faith. It is through faith. Verse 8, for by grace are ye saved through faith. Faith is simply believing, simply believing. It's not that complicated. It's a gift of God, not of yourselves. And it's not of works, because if it was, we would all do what? We'd boast, and then who'd get the glory? We would. God wants the glory. It's not of works. The work is done. It's all finished. Te telestai on the cross, it's finished. Jesus did it. It's not of works, lest any man should boast. It's of faith. Faith is simply believing. And we're all creatures of faith. You live by faith every day of your life. Every time you pop a lid off a Coca-Cola and drink it, it's an act of faith. You don't have any idea what's in there. You go into a restaurant and you eat what they give you. You don't know what's really going on behind the golden arches. I'll never forget reading about a city that converted from a storage water tank system to a piped system. And they drained the old water system and they found at the bottom of this tank that people have been drinking out of for 45 years, dead dogs, dead rats, animals, dirt, silt, and they all got retroactive dysentery. I mean, you turn on your faucet, you don't know what's playing in your pipes, you just drink the water. You live by faith every day of your life, and it's that ability to live by faith that's basic to human nature, and it's that that God uses to draw you to Himself. And if you can trust the people that make hamburgers and Cokes and bridges and take care of your water, you ought to be able to trust the God of the universe. And that's the essence of faith. It's believing. Just believing. Just accepting, taking the gift. And when you take the gift, you come alive in that instant. And that's a great miracle, people. And God has already released His power, if you're a Christian, in your life to do that in the past. You don't ever need to question God's power. You've seen it. Do you realize how dead you were in verses 1 to 3? And now all of a sudden, for by grace you're saved through faith. It isn't of you at all. It's a gift of God. There's no works involved in it, because if there was, you would boast, and God wants to boast. Not you. If you breathe spiritually, it's because God slapped you on the back. If you can hear the hearing of faith, it's because God unstopped your ears. No self-congratulations, no religion of human achievement. It's all of God, none of us. Salvation didn't come to you by your confirmation, by your baptism, your church attendance, your church membership. Didn't come to you by giving money. Doesn't come to you by communion, keeping the Ten Commandments, living by the Sermon on the Mount, giving to charity, believing in God, being a good neighbor, living a respectable life. None of those things. In fact, hell will be loaded with people who did all of those. Salvation is through faith. From sin, by love, into life, with purpose, through faith, and last. Salvation is unto good works. The result is good works. Why? Because John 15:8 says, herein is my Father glorified that you bear much fruit. When God saves you, He wants to see in your life good works, because that manifests His power. Look at verse 10. For we are His workmanship, created in Christ Jesus, watch this, unto good works, which God hath before ordained that we should walk in them. Listen, if God before ordained that you should walk in good works, believe me, He also gave you the power to do that when you were saved. That's Paul's point. You don't need somebody to prove to you the power of God, the exceeding greatness of His power toward us. All you have to do is look at your own resurrection, your own exaltation, and your own power to do those things which are good works in the eyes of God. You are to be filled with good works, Paul said. The word workmanship is a Greek word, and the word really came to mean a masterpiece. We are God's masterpiece, and He has designed from before eternity to conform us to Christ, to mold us unto good works, and He does it. His power. Listen, God's power is at work in your life, shaping you, molding you into the image of Jesus Christ. That power, you saw it when you were saved, and you see it every day as you live under His pressure to conform to Christ. You're His masterpiece. Listen, who is the true Christian? The one who does the good works. You can have all kinds of people claim to be saved and claim to be born again and claim to be Christians, and you can look and do you see in their life good works being produced by the power of God, see, to the glory of God, because salvation is unto good works. I hope you know more than just religion. I hope you really know this salvation.
14: You're listening to Grace to You, the Bible teaching ministry of John MacArthur. John's current study is titled, Richer Than You Think. Now, friend, to cap this study off, I want to consider what a believer can do, whether a brand new Christian or a seasoned saint, to more fully enjoy blessings he or she has in Christ. Specifically, what practical steps can you take to tap into those riches? Here's how John answered that.
15: The best way to answer that question is to take a person to the truth of Scripture. You cannot enjoy your blessings until you understand them. I think Christians live in fear and doubt and anxiety, and they live in the shallows, and they live in a kind of meager way, spiritually speaking, simply because they don't know what is theirs in Christ. You know, once in a while you hear somebody say, this is not the day for long expositions of Scripture. The people aren't going to sit and listen to you unfold the details of the Scripture. That's not the popular way to preach. It may not be the popular way to preach, but let me tell you something. True believers find their greatest joy in the deep and rich understanding of what God has provided for them that love Him. Nothing is more thrilling, more exhilarating, more encouraging. Nothing is a greater blessing than a pure and true understanding of our riches in Christ. Once you understand them, then you enjoy them. You bask in them. You live in the reality of them both now and in the future.
14: That's right, friend. 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It's another half hour of unleashing God's truth, one verse at a time, on Monday's Grace to You.
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12: 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Here at Whitson asking the question, if a duck flies, why is a chicken?
13: Hello, Jimmy?
12: Yes, you're on the air.
13: I just wanted to say that I think your show is great.
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13: Well,
12: Let me guess. You're an English teacher, right? I know what kind of people listen to this show. The kind who are a couple of tacos short of a fiesta platter. What does your father do?
0: He's a door-to-door salesman.
12: Really? Does he sell, like, doors?
0: No.
12: Because that would make him a door-to-door door salesman. And getting customers would be real easy. Because all he has to do is walk up to a house, knock, and if he doesn't hear anything, then he knows he's made a sale. You all have a couple of hens left out in the yard.
0: We went to Washington.
12: Really? Why?
0: For a vacation, we were tourists.
12: Tourists? Ha! You mean people who travel thousands of miles to take pictures of themselves standing beside their cars? You're the kind of people who take an IQ test and forget to write your names! And you're my type of people. Join the ranks of Jimmyites. 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
1: Well, that's my demonstration tape. What'd you think, guys?
14: I feel the technical quality is superb.
1: You ought to, Eugene. You produced it.
15: Really? Well, that was a very nice job, Eugene.
14: Thank you, Mr. Whitaker. But as I've mentioned before, there is an aspect that still mystifies me.
15: And what's that, Eugene?
14: Why do people want to call in just to be teased?
1: Because it's entertaining. They're being noticed. All those callers can now say they were teased on my show. It's a sign of popularity, a status symbol.
14: Ah.
15: You understand now, Eugene?
14: Not at all.
1: What do you think, Mr. Whitaker?
15: Well, I thought the tape was very amusing, Jimmy.
1: Amusing?
15: Well, pretty funny.
1: That's better.
15: I do have a bit of concern, though.
1: What do you mean, concern?
15: Well, I think sometimes you get a little close to the edge. Your banter comes awfully close to being insults. You gotta be careful what you say, Jimmy. You could hurt somebody's feelings. You understand?
1: Sure, Mr. Whitaker. I understand. Well, I better go.
15: Well, where are you going?
1: Oh, didn't I tell you? The reason I had the tape made is because I've got an appointment with Crying Brian Dern.
15: Who?
1: The most popular talk jock at Odyssey 105 Radio. He's going to give me an evaluation of my program.
15: Oh, well, that sounds exciting. Let us know how it turns out.
1: I will. See you later.
15: Bye, Jimmy.
14: Goodbye. Very enterprising young man.
15: He certainly is. Oh, speaking of enterprising, Eugene, I have an errand I need you to run for me.
14: My bicycle and myself are at your disposal.
15: Well, you won't be able to use your bike for this one. I need you to go to the Riley Farm.
14: Oh, the Riley Farm?
15: Yep. Tom has some watermelons for us. You can't carry them on your bike. You'll have to drive.
14: Drive?
15: Uh-huh. You know how to get out there, don't you?
14: Oh, yes, sir.
15: Good. Well, here are the keys to the truck. Tom's expecting you. Well, what's the matter?
14: Mr. Whitaker, I'm afraid I cannot comply with your request.
15: You mean you won't do it?
14: No, sir. I mean, I can't do it, at least not legally.
15: Eugene, what are you talking about?
14: Well, this is rather embarrassing to admit, Mr. Whitaker, but I don't have a driver's license.
15: You don't have a driver's license?
14: Please, Mr. Whitaker, lower your vocal amplification. This is not information I wish to share with the world at large.
15: Oh, well, I'm sorry, Eugene, but you know, this is quite a surprise. I mean, you are in college, after all.
14: Which is one of the reasons why I lack a license. My studies have always been so demanding, I simply haven't had the time to pursue many of the areas of daily convenience. Bicycling is also far more environmentally and physically advantageous, you know.
15: Cars may cause a lot of pollution, but they're also something of a necessity these days.
14: Evidently.
15: Well, you should consider getting your license. Doesn't take long, and you'd be helping me out.
14: Well, what's involved?
15: There's a brief written exam and a road test. There's really nothing to it. Should be a breeze for you.
14: Very well, then. I shall pursue it. May I take the rest of the afternoon to do so?
15: Oh, well, I guess I can send Connie out to Tom's when she comes in. Sure, Eugene. Go get him.
14: Thank you, Mr. Whitaker.

0: your names. 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
1: That's it, Mr. Dern. What do you think? It's all right. You can be brutal with me. Don't spare me because I'm young. I can take it.
2: Oh, I don't think you're going to have to take anything. I liked it.
1: You did?
2: Yeah. On the whole, I thought it was pretty good, but...
1: But what?
2: Well, there are a few technical problems. You know the mic placement? You should try to put it so you're sort of talking past it instead of right into it.
1: Past it. Okay, what else?
2: Well, you might also want to take it easy on the effects. People want to hear you, not a bunch of crazy sounds.
1: Take it easy on crazy sounds.
2: Yeah. And...
1: And what?
2: Well, in my opinion, your main problem is you're a little too conservative in places, you know?
1: Conservative?
2: Yeah. I mean, you're funny, but, well, you don't move in for the kill often enough.
1: Move in for the kill. What do you mean?
2: Well, for instance, that spelling thing you did with great and great. Did you do anything more after that?
1: Well, no, that was pretty much the end.
2: Well, see, you should have kept going. Start ranting and raving about the lack of quality education and teachers in the public schools. And that thing about Washington, a perfect opportunity to rip those bozos apart. People love it when you go crazy. What you got here are great beginnings, but you gotta follow through.
1: Oh, what else?
2: I can't give away all my secrets.
1: Oh, please. I want to learn. Just one more. Please.
2: Well, all right. I'll give you a surefire laugh-getter. Whenever you can, record people without them knowing it.
1: I tried that, but I really didn't get anything all that good.
2: No. You don't stop there. After you record them, you cut the tape into clips, like you did on your demo. Now, that way, by asking the right questions, you can make them say whatever you want them to say.
1: Oh.
2: What's the matter?
1: Well, I was just thinking that when you do that, won't people be insulted?
2: Insulted? You see those bags over in the corner?
1: Yeah.
2: That's mail from listeners I've insulted. They love it. That's why we're on the air.
1: Wow, but don't you get any bad mail?
2: Yeah, for one or two people who are really uptight or who have no sense of humor, but I'd never worry about them. For one thing, there aren't many of them, thank goodness. And for another thing, well, we're only kidding around, right?
1: Yeah. Yeah, right.
2: Sure we are. This is all in fun, you know? I mean, if they can't take a joke, forget them.
1: Yeah, forget them. That's great, Mr. Dern. Thanks.
2: Glad to be of service, Jimmy. I think you've got the makings of a first-rate broadcaster. If you keep practicing.
1: Really? Wow! Would it be okay if I played you my new and improved demo? Once I make it, that is.
2: Absolutely. You come in anytime.
1: Great. Well, I guess I better go. Thanks again.
2: You're welcome. And hey, keep those ears tuned.
1: Right. Bye.
2: Bye. So much for public relations.

0: Well, hi there, Jimmy.
1: Hi, Mr. Whitaker.
0: See, you got your tape deck with you again.
1: Yep.
0: You do realize it's running, don't you?
1: Oh, yeah. You never can tell when a good soundbite will come up.
0: Well, that's true, but you may spend a fortune in batteries waiting for one.
1: I never thought of that. Maybe I better turn it off.
0: Good idea. So, how'd your meeting go yesterday?
1: Fantastic. Mr. Dern liked my tape. He said I have the makings of a first-rate broadcaster. I've just got to keep on practicing.
0: Well, that's wonderful, Jimmy. Congratulations.
1: He even gave me some ideas on how to make my show better and funnier.
0: Well, did one of them include running your tape player all the time?
1: No, that was my own innovation. I'm going to use his ideas, though.
0: Well, I can't wait to hear them.
1: You will. He also gave me some suggestions on how to improve the technical quality of the recording.
0: Oh, that was nice of him.
1: Yeah. So, I need to talk to Eugene. Do you know where he is?
0: Well...
2: Mr. Whitaker!
0: I think that's him now.
2: Mr. Whitaker? Mr. Whitaker.
1: Hi, Eugene.
2: Oh, hello.
1: I needed to talk to you about...
2: Would you pardon me for just one moment, please? Mr. Whitaker, might I have a moment or two of your time?
0: Eugene, I think Jimmy has something he wants to talk to you about.
2: Huh? Oh, I'm sorry, young Barclay. Could it wait until I've talked with Mr. Whitaker? I have something rather urgent to discuss with him.
0: Urgent?
1: Urgent?
2: Urgent!
1: Urgent. Sure, Eugene. Go right ahead.
2: Mr. Whitaker?
0: All right. Come on in the kitchen, Eugene.
2: Thank you. If you'll excuse us, Jimmy.
1: No problem. Looks like a good opportunity to use the surefire laugh getter. Well, little tape tech, it's time to go to work.
2: It's absolutely incredible, Mr. Whitaker. Unbelievable. I cannot believe that occurred.
0: No, just calm down and tell me what the problem is.
2: I have no driver's license.
0: Well, didn't you take the test?
2: Of course I took the test.
0: So what happened?
2: I failed it. I flunked it.
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0: can't understand? Why do we drive on a parkway and park on a driveway, huh? And another thing, why do they call it a boxing ring when it's square, huh? Questions for you to ponder while we take a break. 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
1: Well, Jimmy certainly sounds like he's in top form today.
2: Indeed, Mr. Whitaker. Everyone appears to be enjoying him greatly.
1: Yes, I have to admit I was kind of concerned when he went to see that Dern fellow.
2: I beg your pardon?
1: You know, crying Brian Dern, remember?
2: Oh, yes, yes. Well, understandable. From what I gather, he doesn't exactly have a pristine reputation.
1: No, but it seems he's helped Jimmy. Just goes to show you that you shouldn't judge people, huh?
2: No, sir. Speaking of rendering assistance to those in need, I'd like to thank you for supporting me yesterday during my crisis.
1: Well, you're welcome, Eugene. Like I said, I really don't think it's anything to get upset about. It's happened to a lot of people.
2: But not to me. Not ever. That's why it was such a shock. Anyway, I want you to know that I appreciate your confidentiality.
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2: Well, it seems we are in need of some fresh glasses. I shall retrieve them post.

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3: Absolutely shocking. You know, it's amazing the things you hear when you... Hey, it looks like we have a guest. Mr. John Avery. Hey!
4: Due to circumstances beyond his control, the rest of the Jimmy Barkley Show will not be heard today.
3: Not be heard? You're turning me off. But, Mr. Whittaker...
4: I can't believe it. I just can't believe it.
3: But Mr. Whittaker...
4: I can't believe that you would do such a thing, especially after I expressly told you to be careful about what you say. Do you remember me telling you that? Do you?
3: Yes.
4: Then why'd you go ahead with this?
3: I'm trying to entertain people.
4: What you were doing is not entertainment.
3: Sure it is. People were laughing, weren't they? Well, that's all I'm trying to do, is make people laugh.
4: Just because people laugh at something doesn't automatically make it entertaining. Besides, that kind of laughter isn't desired at wit's end.
3: But everyone knows it's all in fun.
4: Fun?
3: Yeah, I mean, this isn't hurting anybody.
4: Not hurting anyone?
3: No! People have to learn to laugh at themselves. And if they can't take a joke, well, forget them.
4: I can't believe my ears. Did you learn this nonsense from Brian Dern?
3: Well, yeah.
4: Figures. Let me tell you something, Jimmy. Dern is 100% dead wrong. Flippant remarks and jokes of this sort do hurt people, badly. Eugene was very upset about what you did.
3: But I'm just fooling around.
4: Not on this station, you're not. As of now, you are off the air.
3: But Mr. Whittaker...
4: I'm sorry, Jimmy, but you've proven you can't be trusted. This radio station is here to build people up, not tear them down. Until you can learn to do that, you're off.
3: I'm off. I've got the most popular show on the station, and I'm off. People really can't take a joke.
5: Hey, Jimmy!
3: Oh, hi, Charlie.
5: Hey, Van, listen. You're on the radio.
3: You mean I was on the radio. My show just got canceled.
5: I'm not talking about your show. I'm talking about the Crying Brian Dern show.
3: What?
6: Oh, yeah. So anyway, this local kid, Jimmy Barkley is his name. He comes into my office with his so-called demo thing.
3: So-called?
6: And he says he wants me to evaluate it for him. Well, I thought it would be a good idea to record this whole conversation.
3: What?
6: So I say, are you sure you want me to do this? And this is what he says.
7: Oh, please. Don't spare me because I'm young. I can take it. Please.
3: But I didn't
6: well,
3: say that.
6: Now, I'm beginning to think this kid is a couple of tacos short of a fiesta platter, you know?
3: Hey, that's my
6: so
3: line.
6: So I tell him, okay, this tape is a joke, right?
3: A joke?
6: A complete and total joke.
3: But he said he liked
6: then
3: it.
6: Then I say, you want me to go on? And he says...
7: It's all right. You should be brutal with me.
6: So now I'm thinking that this kid really does have a few hens left out in the yard, you know what I'm saying? I mean, he's the type of guy who takes an IQ test and forgets to write his name! But I tell him, all right, you really shouldn't give up your paper route. And, well, he looks at me for a second and I say, you want more? And I kid you not, this is what he says.
7: Just one more. Move in for the kill.
6: Can you believe that? So I told him flat out, you just don't have what it takes, kid. Your voice isn't very good, your jokes are stale, and you have no timing. So, Jimmy, pal, if you're listening, I'm doing you a favor. I mean, it's better that you find out now from me that you have no talent than for you to keep trying year after year and never make it, you know? I mean, sure, you may be humiliated now, but trust me, one of these days, you'll thank me. All right, we gotta go to a sponsor. This is Crying Brian Dern on Odyssey 105.
5: Wow, did you really say all those things, Jimmy?
8: Jimmy?

0: No talent. Great. Just great.
1: Salutations, Master Barclay.
0: Eugene.
1: Partaking of the park's natural beauty?
0: Something like that.
1: Young Charles came into Wit's End and told us of your experience. Mr. Whittaker suggested that I find you to, talk.
0: Look, if you want to yell at me, Eugene, go ahead. I deserve it.
1: Actually, Mr. Whittaker had something different in mind. He felt that I would be uniquely qualified to comfort you, seeing as how I recently suffered through a similar experience.
0: Yeah, but I caused your similar experience.
1: Indeed you did. And it gave me no small amount of embarrassment, I might add.
0: I didn't mean for it to, Eugene. I'm sorry. I just wanted to make him laugh, that's all. I guess there's a fat chance of that now.
1: Why?
0: Didn't Charlie tell you what Dern said? I have no talent. Besides, I've been pulled off the air.
1: Well, I believe that if you show Mr. Whittaker you can be responsible, he'll put you back on the air. And for what it's worth, I think Mr. Dern is wrong.
0: You do?
1: Yes. You have talent, Jimmy. It's raw, rather immature, certainly untamed, occasionally unprincipled, but definitely there.
0: Thanks, Eugene, I guess. But do you really think Mr. Whittaker will give me another chance?
1: Well, we could make another demo tape and find out.
0: Could we? I mean, you'd do that for me?
1: On one condition.
0: What?
1: This time, keep me behind the microphone.
0: You got it, Eugene.
2: And so he turns to me and says, "Never wrestle with the pig. You both just get dirty, and the pig likes it." Well, this is Jimmy Barclay on Kids Radio here at Wit's End.
3: I'll be back. I just gotta go get some lunch.
4: Well, it's about time you came out. Mr. Dern?
3: Ah. Oh, yeah? What can I do for you, old-timer?
4: My name is John Whittaker. I'm a friend of Jimmy Barclay.
3: Who?
4: The youngster you made fun of on your program a couple of days ago.
3: Oh, yeah, that kid. Well, look, if you want to rake me over the coals or scream at me, let's get it over with. I got a lot of things to do.
4: Well, I didn't come here to scream or rake you over the coals. I came to thank you.
3: Well, you came to thank me? For what?
4: For teaching a young man a very important lesson.
3: Ah, what do you mean, Jimmy?
4: That's right. You see, a couple of days ago, he really wanted to be like you, Mr. Dern. But by doing no more than being yourself, you made him realize what a horrible prospect that really is. And for that, you have my undying gratitude.
3: Oh. Well, you're welcome.
4: Good day, Mr. Dern.
3: Yeah. Right. Glad I was able to be of service. I think.
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5: 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I'm John Fuller, inviting you back as we once again help you and your family thrive in Christ. 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
8: I think it's important for people to realize that our freedom is not free. There are sacrifices made by their families. So I really want to speak to that spouse that is left at home, either man or woman. I think they often feel unseen and unrecognized. They're desperate for adult conversation and just someone to know that they care.
5: Beth Runkel is our guest today on Focus on the Family with Jim Daly. Thanks for joining us. I'm John Fuller.
6: John, military life can be incredibly challenging for families. We've had a number of guests on from time to time, and they've talked about that, and they've written some great resources. We want to touch this again today. I mean, when we get to deployments, I was not in the military. My brother Mike was in the Navy and did that four-year stint, and, you know, he'd be out at sea for 6 months. We'd say goodbye in Long Beach, and then he'd be out in the Pacific for 6 months, and come home and we'd all go down to the pier to greet him. He wasn't married at the time, and I think that served him well. But there are many, many married people in the military, and we want to honor you by talking about how to overcome some of these challenges so that you can do it in a God-honoring way, serve the country, which is amazing, and we thank you for that service, and then to keep your family together as you do it.
5: Mm-hmm. And Beth Runkel is a military spouse. Her husband served in the Air Force for 25 years. Beth has experienced all the realities you were just touching on, Jim, the deployments, the moves, and seasons of being a solo parent. And she's captured her insights and experiences in a great little book called Another Move, God, 30 Encouragements to Embrace Your Life as a Military Wife.
6: Beth, welcome to Focus on the Family. It's good to have you.
8: Thanks. It's an honor to be on here, and especially to speak encouragement to our military families who we know go through a lot of challenges.
6: Oh, they do. You think of the past 20 years. I mean, there's been a lot of stress on military families, and that's why we want to talk about it today. So first of all, thank you and your husband for that service. He was a pilot, correct?
8: Correct.
6: In the Air Force?
8: Yes.
6: Okay, good. And he's out now. You did 25 years. And how are you guys right now? You made it.
8: Well, it's been quite a journey. I didn't really like the military in the beginning.
6: Yeah.
8: I was not a fan. We moved 3 times our first year of marriage, and then we showed up to my husband's operational base, and he deployed to the Middle East.
6: So you were overcoming things pretty early. I mean, it wasn't like you had a honeymoon, a military honeymoon.
8: No. And honestly, I thank God for his sovereignty in not allowing me to know what I was signing up for.
6: Yeah.
8: My husband really hadn't told me much what to expect. He had changed careers and become a pilot while we were engaged. So life really changed. He wasn't being deceitful on purpose. But
6: yeah, it just changed.
8: Yeah, things changed and he didn't really know what to expect either. But I believe I wouldn't want to have married him if I would have known what kind of control I would be giving up over my life. And my husband's a great man. I'm super happily married. But God knew that I couldn't know what I was getting into.
6: You would have said no.
8: I think so,
6: That's what I'm hearing you say. Mm-hmm. I mean, some people are going, wow, that's refreshingly honest. But that it is quite amazing. And so those early years, painting that picture, you know, you talked about the first year of all that movement, plus this, if I could say it this way, correct me if I'm wrong, but this underlying resentment.
8: For sure,
6: that
8: absolutely.
6: You're feeling. Mm-hmm. How did that not trickle into your relationship?
8: Well, absolutely, it did trickle into our relationship.
6: What did that look like? Like just bitterness? Like, oh, you're gone again? Okay, bye.
8: Yeah. It was bitterness mainly towards the military. Just all the inconveniences they were causing in our life, you know, vacations canceled, trips canceled. We don't live near family. We keep moving. I had been very career oriented. And this was obviously hard to, you know, stay in a career moving three times. Anytime there was a hurricane, he would bravely fly away in the fighter jet and leave me to deal with no electricity and flooding.
6: Wow. That's interesting. That's not typically what the man of the house does. But
8: they have to protect the million-dollar aircraft.
6: Yeah, I get it. Yeah.
8: Yeah, so they have to get them out of there.
6: My but Toyota also, isn't quite worth that, but, you know.
8: Yeah, but I also wasn't a believer. So I had a very worldly perspective. Mm. And what about me? What about what I want to do? What about my goals?
6: Well, that's important to know. Thank you. Because I was thinking somebody's got to be pushing me to ask the question, well, you guys signed up for this. Like, why didn't you know this would be what you lived with?
8: Well, I don't know that a military spouse ever really knows what they signed up for, to be honest. The military member did. And part of what caused my trajectory on this to change was that initially I thought it's just your job and my job. And why do I have to live in your shadow? And why does it all have to be what the military says?
6: Fair question, but I think I got a military answer for you, which is, that's what you signed up for.
8: Yeah, well, and my husband actually looked at me. I said pretty much that same comment to him one time, and he looked at me, he put his hands up, and he said, I don't know what you want me to do. I'm in the military. But what I didn't understand that God taught me through getting saved and then sanctifying me is that when a man or woman serves in uniform, it is a calling. Not really unlike a clergy calling. It's something that they feel is a special duty or obligation that they have to perform. And so when I began to see that, then knowing the sovereignty of God and that I'm married to this man, which I didn't know what I was getting into, but God knew. You know,
6: Beth, let me interrupt because, man, this applies beyond the military.
8: Oh, it does.
6: What you're saying is cultural implications here. Being a Christian married woman and that need to be in your man's corner and what that does to you as one flesh, being made in his image, male and female, the two becoming one flesh. You are together in this. And so much today, and you said your career mindedness and how much you kicked against the goads here when you got into the military. Speak to that need, though, for complementary approaches that a wife has a role, a husband has a role in the design God has given us. And it's not subjugation. I mean, we're talking about partnership in life together. And sometimes that requires you to sacrifice and sometimes him to sacrifice. But what hit that?
8: Yeah. Well, first of all, I think I had to see that God had a calling on my life also to support my man in the military. I didn't carry the weapons, which is really good because that would be dangerous for everyone. I didn't wear the uniform, but I had a call to reach people in the military with the message of Jesus Christ, but also to cheerlead him. And we began to be the hands and feet of Jesus to the troops that my husband supported and their families. And there's brokenness in the military, just like there is in the rest of the world. But the military cares for the families a little bit more than the civilian world. And so what a blessing for us that God took us out of our selfish nature and said, I'm going to call you to serve these people in my name.
6: Yeah.
8: And originally, I didn't want to be a supportive command spouse. I wanted to do my own thing. But then God changed my perspective and said, this is a calling for your whole family. My kids drove around in the car with me for hours every week, delivering meals to people in need. My kids helped me clean people's houses when they had surgery. And they helped me unpack a lot of boxes for people.
6: Yeah.
8: But what a blessing that we had to see that it's not about us.
6: Yeah.
8: But I do think women, we are our husband's main cheerleader. And that doesn't mean that we can't have things that we do, but we have to cheerlead them, support them. And I think that we get the biblical role of submission wrong. It's not being a doormat.
6: Of course not.
8: But I think it's expressing opinions and giving input, but not aggressively dominating our husbands. It's balance between those two.
6: Yeah.
8: And I was a blessing to my husband as he served his nation and to the people in our midst. And I got to host Bible studies with women sitting on the floor of my base house, host marriage groups with my husband, open my home to people.
9: Yeah.
8: And it was a season. You know, I'm doing really cool things now. And my husband, who was a colonel in the Air Force, is helping keep our house clean.
6: That's great. The time has come, my man. But let me ask you this, because you reference it. I want to capture it.
8: Yes.
6: You had a before Christ yes. in the military. You had a confession of faith in Christ mm-hmm. and then being a Christian in the military. Just quickly describe that. How long were you in the military? How did you come to faith in Christ? Was your husband in that situation with you? Describe it. I think yeah. there was an older mentoring couple that helped you, right?
8: Yes. So we moved 3 times. Then he deployed. He would deploy 4 times during the 2.5 years that we lived there. Marriage was hard because he wasn't home very much. And when he was, honestly, I wasn't very easy to be around. Our marriage was hard primarily because of me. Mm-hmm. You know, I didn't realize how disrespectful that came across to him, to hate this thing that he loves. It's a lifelong dream. That's a calling.
6: Yeah.
8: Mm-hmm. So while he was deployed, I really just found myself lonely,
6: yeah.
8: longing. And I turned to what had been a childhood comfort for me. I had been raised in a loving church-going home, but I never really understood a personal relationship with Jesus. And at this church, I met some neighbors. They were my parents' age. They found out my husband was deployed and just took me under their wing, let me sit with them, would invite me over, invited me to their Bible studies. And I realized in them that they had something that I didn't have, which was a thriving relationship with Jesus. At the same time, my husband was deployed, living in tents. And on deployment, you are either flying, doing your mission, working out, eating. And he spent the rest of that time in the chapel, at tent, asking the chaplain questions, learning. So we were on these parallel journeys. He had not been raised regularly going to church. They'd gone some. We were on these parallel journeys, and it wasn't until we moved again that God saw fit to intersect our journeys. And it was in a Bible study on the book of Genesis, which is what my book is on, where we really finally understood the plan of salvation and surrendered our lives to Jesus.
6: There is that difference. And I, you know, if you haven't recognized that difference, man, we want you to get in touch mm-hmm. with us, because we'll explain that to you. There is something about a commitment to Christ that's different than socially committing to Christ. It's different.
8: Yeah, you can go to church your whole life and not know Jesus, because there is great freedom in following him.
6: Yeah.
8: Especially for the military life. The only thing that you are certain of is uncertainty in the military life, but God means control.
6: Yeah.
8: He is steady. He is surefast. He knows everything. I love to say he outranks even the generals. Mm. I have a story of when my husband was deployed in the Middle East, and I was watching the news, and I knew he was up in the air in the no-fly zone over northern and southern Iraq. I don't remember which one it was at the time. But the news was covering that the anti-aircraft missiles were so prevalent that day that there was really no visibility. So the things that they send out to jam those, to keep them from being able to hit the aircraft, there was just too many for them to effectively jam them all. And so it was a minefield. And, you know, I'm watching the news and they're telling me this, and I'm freaking out because I know
6: yeah,
8: my husband,
6: your husband's up in the air.
8: I know
6: there
8: he's
6: somewhere.
8: In the air, right? And I'm reeling with anxiety, and I'm just learning about the Lord. And I had, you know, been taught Philippians 4:6-7. And I'm like, hey, let me try to do this, you know, which tells us do not be anxious about anything, but in everything, by prayer, with thanksgiving, present your requests to the Lord, and the peace of God, which surpasses all understanding, will guide your hearts and minds in the knowledge of Christ Jesus our Lord. And so I did what it said to do. I turned off the news. I got off social media. I went and I got my Bible, and it was telling me thanksgiving. And I'm like, what can I be thankful for? How has God been faithful in my life? And honestly, I was struggling. I just have anxiety.
6: Mm-hmm.
8: So God says, go to my word. And I'm new to the Bible at this point.
6: Yeah.
8: But I come across the story of Exodus, and God's like, remember what I did? I parted the Red Sea. I made water stand up, and I defeated the Pharaoh, and all their chariots and all their army, do you think I can't take care of this Iraqi anti-aircraft missiles? Mm-hmm. But I have come to learn God is amazing. He is telling us what to do in our brain, in our body. There is now scientific evidence that tells us gratitude and anxiety and fear, they cannot coexist in our brain. Mm. If we turn on gratitude, it is going to push out those anxious thoughts. And I like to teach people why we have to do this. And I like the analogy of a bathtub. Most people have to put their kid in the bathtub at some point.
6: Hopefully.
8: Yeah, hopefully. You know, and when you put your kid in the bathtub, you notice the water level come up. And that's the physics law of displacement that tells us we cannot be full of two things at the same time. Mm. So the same is true with our brain. We can't just tell ourselves not to be anxious. We have to push it out.
6: Fill it with something.
8: And we fill it with thanksgiving, with faith, with truth from God's word. But then science is telling us that is how we get rid of the anxious thoughts. It's with gratitude, remembering that God has been faithful before, so he can be trusted to be faithful right now. And we just can't feed that anxiety. You know,
6: you
8: can't have the news constantly on. You can't be checking, because honestly, that doesn't do anything. You can't control what they're doing across the ocean, but God can, and he's on his throne, and he is watching over. And I love Psalm 46, which, you know, says, God makes war cease. He protects from our enemies' weapons.
6: That's so good.
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6: Beth, let me ask you, you do use a fascinating analogy about laser-guided or precision-guided missiles. You know, again, there's so much allegory or metaphor in the scripture about military engagement. Mm. And spiritual warfare is just one.
8: Yes.
6: But talk about that idea of precision-guided weapons and how prayer becomes like that.
8: Yes. The U.S. military is so superior because of the awesome training, but also the technological advancements of our weapons. And all of our branches of military now are rolling out laser-guided weapon systems that they are using that give incredible accuracy. Now, everybody, when they join the military, whether they're Coast Guard, Air Force, Space Force, Army, Navy, they all are taught in basic training how to use a weapon. Most of them, it's the M4 assault rifle. But our special forces, when they go out, they are not taking that traditional firearm by itself to go do their operation. If they use an M4, they're going to smack on a night vision scope and a laser-guided system. The laser-guided system gives them incredible accuracy. Mm. My husband used to fly the F-117 stealth fighter, and they dropped bombs. And they flew very high because they had to be stealthy. So he would do his operations at 10,000 feet above the target. Mm-hmm. He would drop that laser on a particular window, on a particular floor of a large building. Hmm. Wherever that laser, one pane of that window, wherever it was pointed, the weapon would hit every single time.
6: Amazing accuracy.
8: Amazing accuracy. Prayer, that is our precision-guided laser weapon that we can use, but we have to pick it up. We can't leave it on the ground. Just like our troops would never leave their M4 on the ground to go to battle. We have to go to battle with that weapon. Only we are calling the greatest marksman to ever exist to go to battle for us. He is available, but we have to pray. And that is a much more powerful weapon than even our U.S. forces have.
6: Yeah, I mean, and one is spiritual and one is material,
8: yes,
6: obviously. But, I mean, that's a great analogy because it motivates you to think about how to pray and how to be specific.
5: Mm-hmm.
6: I'm going to turn a little bit of a corner here because most people, like I said, my own family's experience was my one brother out of five kids served in the military. That's probably pretty common in the U.S. You might have one of your siblings that went. Maybe your dad or your grandfather was in the military. The point being, fewer of us go into the military than don't. And so in that context, those of us that haven't been in the military, what are things we can do to honor them and to encourage them? And we see them in public. And of course, if you go get a cup of coffee, I try to buy the guys that are there something, or a restaurant tab. I pick up from time to time if four guys are sitting around the table. And they're always so very kind and very willing to allow us to do that. It's good. But what else can we do?
8: Yes. Well, I think that the person in uniform does get some recognition, but often the family doesn't as much, you know?
6: Yeah, that's true.
8: They don't have that billboard.
6: Right.
8: I think it's important for people to realize that our freedom is not free. There are sacrifices made by their families. So I really want to speak to that spouse that is left at home, either man or woman. I think they often feel unseen and unrecognized. They're desperate for adult conversation and just someone to know that they care. It can be a pathway to the gospel, I believe, by showing them care, by reaching out to them. You can let them sit with you at church. You don't know how lonely it is to sit by yourself. Most people at church, they're couples. And when your spouse isn't there, you feel very lonely.
6: Yeah.
8: Offer to bring them a meal. Offer to watch their kids so they get a break.
6: That's a good one.
8: Yeah. Offer a play date, because honestly, that might even be better for some people because they are desperate for adult conversation. Ask if they're comfortable. You could offer a hug because they haven't had adult touch. And then practical things, especially over the holidays, help them do some of the things that you need to do to feel like it's a normal Christmas holiday. For example, help put up their tree or their Christmas lights. You know, some people that might be really hard. Mm-hmm. And not having that makes their emptiness or their absence that much more prevalent. So you can offer to do that. And I also think the weekends are the hardest parts because people tend to hang out with their family on the weekends. But if your significant other isn't there, you feel the loneliness. So you could just invite them, hey, we're having a game night, or come have a meal with us.
6: Yeah.
8: You don't have to not be with your family. Invite them to be a part of yours.
6: It feels so much like adopt a family. Adopt a military family, right? And it's a good thing. And man, churches should do that. Mm-hmm. I hadn't thought of that. But if you're a pastor, man, why not encourage your folks to do that, especially if you're near a base, a military base, where hopefully that would be encouraged. Mm-hmm. I think right now, you know, I've had the privilege of visiting the Pentagon and meeting some of the key leaders there. And I'm really encouraged how open they are about faith initiatives and faith things. And man, do we not need faith orientation in the military? I mean, these are people that are going to lay their lives down and may not come back. And do we not want to encourage them in something spiritual and true, Christianity? So I'm encouraged. And I'm hoping, Beth, that I'd like to pursue this. And I'm going to do that with those contacts to see if we can get your book in there and get it to more military families. And we'll do that as a gift, hopefully. That's the plan right now. But thank you so much for being with us.
8: Thank you. It's been great to be here. And just thanks for giving a voice to the military families.
6: Yeah, it's so good. Thanks again. And all the service of your husband and your family.
8: Oh, it was our joy and pleasure.
6: Are your kids doing well?
8: Our kids are doing great. Military life does not come without challenges. For military kids, our kids moved 9 and 10 times in their school years.
9: Yeah.
8: But yeah, they're doing great. They both have recently graduated from Liberty University. And our daughter is a Christian music artist and doing really well, and really has a great ministry to Gen Z talking about the freedom found in Christ.
9: That's so good. Well, your other child, the son?
8: Our son is married.
9: Don't leave him out.
8: Yeah. Yeah, our son is married. Our son is adopted. We struggled with infertility.
9: Yeah.
8: And that's a part of our journey. He's married and happy living in Dallas. And we have lots of other spiritual children that we get to do life with through the ministry.
9: I'm sure. Well, that leadership that you and your husband provided in the military was so good. Thank you for that. And let me turn to the listener. Focus on the Family's here for you. And if this is touching a need in your heart, if you're in the military, get in touch with us. We want to help you get a copy of this. And you know, we'll send it to you. Just let us know you're there, and we'll trust others will cover the cost of that. If you can make a gift to Focus on the Family, we'll say thank you by sending a copy of Beth's book, Another Move, God, 30 Encouragements to Embrace Your Life as a Military Wife. And perhaps you can pass that on to a friend in the military, a family member, or maybe you want to keep it and read up. The application is broader than just military. These are attitudes of people under stress. Yeah. That's probably just about each and every one of us. You know, when you give to Focus on the Family, there is fruit. And sometimes we hold back. We should share more often. But I want to give you an idea. Lexi, who was touched by the ministry and what she wrote and said to us. She said, "Thank you for the many encouraging programs and resources you provide. After my husband returned from a deployment to Afghanistan with PTSD and a traumatic brain injury, the past 2 years have been incredibly difficult for our family as we navigate marriage, parenting, and healing. Recently, one of your episodes reminded me that my identity is not defined by these struggles, but by who I am in Christ." And man, that is awesome.
5: Yeah, what a terrible thing to go through, but I'm so glad that we could reach out and help.
9: Yeah, and unfortunately, those are the byproducts of war. And, you know, these are just the prices that our military members give to protect our freedom. Mm-hmm. So you can provide much needed support for folks like Lexi by doing your ministry through Focus on the Family. Be the person supplying that ministry through the conduit of Focus. Mm-hmm.
5: Yeah, donate today and get your copy of Another Move, God, when you call 800, the letter A and the word family, or online at focusonthefamily.com/weekend. 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
25: Yesterday, connecting past. Today, with an outer view. Tomorrow, to understand future. Yesterday, Today, and Tomorrow is the program that covers the current contemporary social issues in the light of our history, to understand our yesterday, to live fully today and tomorrow. Yesterday, Today, Tomorrow, with In Song Kim.
26: Hello, this is In Song Kim from Yesterday, Today, and Tomorrow. And why are we at war with Iran? I'm doing three programs, and today's part one. And we're going to just go over some history and connect the dot that how we understand today's war and then global issue that we are hearing about. And part one today, we're going to talk about monetary system that affects our global situations. And China has built infrastructures to conduct significant energy and trade transaction outside the dollar system. That infrastructure is operational today. Actually, it's operational today. It was built primarily as a defense against American financial sanctions, not as an immediate replacement for dollar. But here is an honest question that matters for ordinary Americans. Does that distinction change that happened to our mortgage rate, our grocery bill, the government's ability to fund the social security? If enough of the world decide to use that infrastructure, for whatever reason, the practical pressure on dollar dominance bills, regardless of the China's original intent. To understand why that matters and why it connected directly to the war in Iran, and we need to understand how the dollar became the world currency and what it has meant for every American life for the past 80 years. This is the program one of the series, Why Are We at War with Iran? And I'm Insung Kim, Yesterday, Today, and Tomorrow. And before 1914, Britain ran the world financial system. The British pound was the currency every nation needed. The World War I changed that. Britain borrowed from America to fund the fighting. Yes, Britain borrowed the money from America and paid interest to American banks, but American weapons and food. By 1918, Britain was exhausted in debt. America had the gold. America had the factories. America had become, for the first time, creditor nation. This is a very important history where we were at the time. July 1944, 44 nations gathered in the New Hampshire, one agreement, the dollar would be the peg to gold. Every other currency pegged to the dollar. Yes, the dollar became mandatory, not by market choice, by the international agreement. So I'm sharing this, how important of this international agreement is. The dollar dominance was not a strategic achievement. It was the geography, and America was the only major economic left standing after two world wars. By 1971, America was spending beyond what its gold could break. On August 15th, Nixon ended dollar-gold convertibility without the warning allies. The system that made America the dollar mandatory was gone, and dollar dominance fell sharply. America nearly lost its reserve currency status once before. We had a crisis. So what saved the dollar dominance was oil. 1974, America made an arrangement with Saudi Arabia. Oil priced in dollars, Saudi revenues, invested in American government's bonds. America provided military protection. Every country needed oil. Oil was priced only in dollars. Every country needed to hold the dollars. The dollar had a new foundation, not gold, but energy. That arrangement held for 50 years. Most Americans never knew. Many Americans knew, probably some Americans never heard about it. So it's called petrodollars. And money, the dollar connected to oil. The data in 2001, the dollar presented 2001, dollar presented 73% of all foreign exchange reserves held by central bank worldwide. Again, 2001, 73% of foreign exchange reserves held by central bank worldwide. What happened after 2001 is the question that everybody has to ask. Today, according to the International Monetary Fund's official data, that shares 56.92% declined 16% point over 24 years. So a lot went on for 24 years, the recent American history. The Chinese yuan represents 2.12% of the global reserve and 2.88% of the global payment transaction. And now, dollar is still dominant by a very large margin. Those are the honest numbers. Rate. That is something we have to pay attention. Rate. Slowly. Not collapsing, but slowly changing. Approximately 2/3 of 1% per year. Important nuance is the IMF's own analysis found that 92% of the recent headline decline was caused by currency exchange rate movements, not central banks cheaply selling dollars. The active diversification is much smaller than raw numbers suggest, but dollar is not dying, but direction is consistent. That is the issue. Direction is consistent. So small gap that happened 2001 in a lot of ways in American economy, in Chinese economy, that small gap arrived us today. Same thing with this monetary system. Small gap is consistently growing. That is the potential that we have to pay attention to. Something new has been added to that direction, which we address next. Implications. America currently pays over $1 trillion per year just in interest on the national debt, not paying down the principal, the interest alone. The interest bill is manageable today because the world still holds American dollars and still buys U.S. government bond at the favorable rates. If that demand weakens and the higher interest rate on $36 trillion of the debt means growing annual bill, that money comes from somewhere. It comes from Social Security or from Medicare, from the programs ordinary American depends on. And our mortgage rate is lower than it would have been without the dollar dominance. The world's demand for dollar keeps American borrowing costs structurally lower. The price you pay for import goods and your phone and your medication, your clothes, everything are lower because America can run trade deficit without the currency collapse and would raise those prices. Americans have received this invisible benefit since 1944. Most were never told it exists. Most do not know it could weaken. That is what our program is to share and educate our audiences. What I shared about the transition of this changing monetary system, that how important it is, and through using the TikToks or direct purchase from China, this is the preparation of using the Chinese monetary system that soon can be introduced. For decades, dollar dominance rests on one simple fact. There was no alternative. If you needed to buy oil, settle international trade, hold your national savings, you needed dollars. That is changing, not because the dollar has collapsed, but because for the first time in 80 years, an alternative infrastructure has been built, tested, and is processing real transactions. Here are the documented fact here that Project Enbridge, operated by Central Bank of China, Saudi Arabia, and the UAE, Thailand, Hong Kong, by late 2025, it had processed over $55 billion, approximately 95% settled in yuan, the Chinese money. And CHIPS, C-I-P-S, China's payment system, over 1,600 institutions across more than 120 countries. In March 2026, during Iron War, it processed a record daily average $134 billion. Yuan oil futures have traded at Shanghai Exchange since 2018. There are now the third most traded crude benchmark globally. And during the Iron War, ship paid transit tolls in the Strait of Hormuz in yuan, documented by Lloyd List and Bloomberg. So now this is the honest picture. The yuan is still 2.12% of the global reserve. Chinese currency is not fully freely convertible. CHIPS, C-I-P-S, still relies on SWIFT for the most of its transactions. The Federal Reserve, Atlantic Council, the independent economist, assessed this infrastructure was built primarily as a defense against American financial sanction, not as an immediate dollar replacement. But here is the genuine changes. 10 years ago, if a nation wanted to conduct major energy transactions outside the dollar system, it had no reliable mechanism. Today, it does. That is the catch. That's the difference. The infrastructure exists. It has been tested. It's processing real transactions. Whether China built its infrastructures to hedge against the sanction or eventually replace the dollar, the direction of the pressure on dollar dominance is the same. That is what America were not told. And we hear the messages of just pieces, very fractured information. Whatever happened today, we hear it and we forget. But we don't gather those information and have a full picture. So what does that mean to me? What is meant to our family? And what does that mean to our community and the nation? We don't have energy or time to really sit down and think about, because most of us are in survival mode to pay the bill. So it is important for us to sit down and think about and to see the full pictures and where we should stand about what is happening today. The 100 years ago, America was a deader nation. Two World Wars changed that. The 1944, the dollar became a world mandatory reserve currency. In 1971, the foundation was tested. In 1974, was saved through oil. That is a short history of our monetary system. And because of the AI, because of technology, because of the computer chip, changing the whole dynamic that we're experiencing. So 50 years, ordinary Americans pay a lower mortgage rate, lower import prices, and receive the government service tax alone could not fully fund, that almost none of them knew why. And today, that advantage is undermeasurable, documented, and pressure. The dollar is still dominant by far, but Chinese money is under 3% global transactions. But the exit infrastructure that did not exist 10 years ago exists today? That is the question that we have to ask. The question is not whether dollar collapse tomorrow or not. It will not. The question is whether America understands clearly enough that what it is, what has, and how it was built, and what is required to maintain it. And it takes everyone to understand what is happening. And fiscal discipline, energy independence, manufacturing investment that ensures dollar represent genuine productive power. These are foundation. None of them requires war. All of them requires

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3: Like I shared, our title of the program, Why Are We at War with Iran? And program one that we were talking about, the monetary system behind it, that dollar is dominant still, but there is a new system began as an alternative. And how we deal with this issue is not just government's decision, but citizen, American citizen, has to be aware of it and how to apply to our individual lives. As we understand that after dot-com company flourished, there was crush at the time. And a lot of us didn't know what was happening. And everybody signed up for the dot-com company. And that was the frontline story. But behind it, a supply chain was prepared to build this dot-com company because all the low-cost item is coming through and purchased by through the dot-com company. And that was true then. Then we have to know what is happening today. At that time, we didn't have a lot of information on the internet and the information like we do have today. So the public did not know and could not prepare anything. Now we have so much information that we can educate ourselves. So we can read and participate how America has to respond with a new system individually, with the free market that we are talking about. Since it's a free market, it is difficult to control. But individual American citizen has to understand of this monetary system and participate to protect our country with the monetary system that we are in. And that is the nutshell of our program, that be aware of, rather than binarial information talking about war, but there's a multi-layer of this Iran war that we have to carefully discuss about. And also, this is not just a monetary system. It relates to global power. What does that mean, the global power? That can we just let the China run the world? Why is it so matters to us? Can we just isolate it and we protect ourselves? Is it possible? All those things that we should be able to, we are rich enough to sustain ourselves without so many different countries around us. Is it a right way of thinking? And we have so many other media outlets, main medias, and a lot of podcasters in YouTube. We're bombarded with the information, the more than we can handle it. But where is the truth that we can hear? That is something all the audience has to pay attention and listen and study about and back-checking and verify the information to follow through. And at the end of the day, we all live in here in America soil. And how can we protect this country, including this monetary system? And little device on our hand in the phone, the cell phone that we have, that is a very powerful tool that money can in and out and have a transactions every split second that you can buy, purchase, and then item arrives at your door same day or next day. That's the world that we're living in. We order the food and it comes right at the door. This whole monetary system we're using, we're still backed by dollars, but what if it changes? What does that mean to us in daily life? There's something as American citizens to be aware of, and then

0: also educate our children and be aware of what is happening in the monetary system and what they have to be prepared. So in the beginning, eye-opening program was that China has built infrastructures to conduct significant energy and trade transaction outside dollar system. That infrastructure is operating today. It was built primarily as a defense against American financial sanctions, not as an immediate replacement for dollar. But there is an honest question that matters to all of us, ordinary Americans. Does that distinction change what happened to our mortgage rate, our grocery bill, and our government ability to fund Social Security, Medicare? And if enough of the world decide to use that infrastructure for whatever reason, against the sanction or convenient, whatever reason, the practical pressure on dollar dominance builds regardless of the Chinese original intent. And to understand why that matters and why it connects the deal directly to the war in Iran, we need to understand about our dollar as a world currency. As the all social media educate us in a different directions, we should be able to hear the truth that matters to all of us. So this program is part one, why we are at war with Iran. And I'm In-Sung Kim from yesterday, today, and tomorrow. We'll be back next week. Thank you.
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0: The passionate pursuit of holiness, obedience to the Word of God in every area, is the essence of the Christian life. It is my sincere prayer that the time we spend together today in God's Word will enable all of us to walk in greater holiness and thus to live our lives more to the glory of God.
1: I'm Celeste Montague. Thank you for joining us today. We are studying the book of Romans together, a letter that was written by the Apostle Paul to the believers at the church in Rome, and probably Paul's masterpiece of all his writings in the scripture. We are in Romans chapter 1, an incredibly impactful chapter that sets the table for our study. Let's listen as John begins by taking us to what he describes as one of the most uncomfortable verses in all of scripture. Romans chapter 1, verse 18. Here's John Politan with a message titled, "The Wrath of God."
2: I'd ask that you would turn in your Bibles to what I hope is more and more and more becoming a familiar place, Romans chapter 1, the book of Romans chapter 1. I could not think of a more uncomfortable verse of Scripture to unpack for you generally as a teacher of the Word of God, because of our sensitivity, or maybe even desensitivity, to God's truth, than the 18th verse of Romans chapter 1, and you'll see why I say that in just a moment. And yet, by the same token, in God's incredible providence and timing, it falls on a Sunday when we are approaching the Lord's table. The Lord's table. So in Romans chapter 1, we've seen for the last few weeks that in verse 16, Paul says, "I'm not ashamed of the gospel, for it's the power of God," and we unpack that for you, "for salvation to everyone who believes, to the Jew first and also to the Greek," and we explain why the Jew first. "For in it," in that gospel, that good news, that presentation, "the righteousness of God," and actually it should say the righteousness from God, "is revealed from faith to faith." What does he mean, from faith to faith? It means I came to faith in Jesus Christ because of several individuals sharing the gospel over a period of time with me. Their faith was passed on to me, became my faith. And in similar fashion, that is the way it has been down through the centuries since the apostles launched the church, if you will. And that's the way it's gone on around the world, from faith to faith, from one mouth and one heart to another. As it is written, the righteous man, the righteous woman, the person who is in a right standing with Almighty God, gets there and stays there, lives, shall live by faith. And we unpacked what that actually meant. Now we get to, and we said last week that those were his thesis, his theme statement for the whole book of Romans, the gospel of Christ. But now the gospel message begins, and it starts off with this verse: "For the wrath of God is revealed from heaven against all ungodliness and unrighteousness of men who," and the King James says "hold," and the word "can" mean "hold." The New American Standard says "who suppress." They hold it and they suppress it. Same content. They hold it back, if you will. They suppress the truth in unrighteousness. The wrath of God. So the gospel message begins with a statement about the wrath of God. And like I said, this is a terribly uncomfortable subject to talk about. And yet, there's a side of me that I'm excited to do so. For this reason, when we understand this aspect of God's character, when we understand this aspect of His perfect nature, we realize His and have a greater appreciation for His love, for His mercy, for His grace, when we understand his wrath or his hatred of sin, his anger, his fury, if you will. And the reason why I think it's difficult for us to talk about this is I was raised, like many of you may have been, in the Dale Carnegie era, how to win friends and influence people. And I think that sort of affected the gospel message, because when was the last time you ever tried to share your personal faith in Jesus Christ by approaching another individual and saying, by the way, are you aware that the wrath of Almighty God rests upon your ungodliness and sinfulness? We don't do that. And yet that is exactly where Paul starts. One commentator said it so well, and I commend this to your thoughtful reflection. How can people, he says, understand anything about love if they don't understand God's, here's the word, hate? Hard for us to think of that. How can they understand anything about his grace if they don't know about his law? How can they understand forgiveness if they don't understand the penalty of sin? He goes on, men cannot understand. They cannot seek grace and salvation unless they are affected, get this, with the dread of the wrath of God that is upon them. Unless men sense they are in grave danger, there's no pressure applied to them to change. And I think that is really important. The other thing that that commentator went on to share that is so critical, and it's good for us as believers as well to seize upon this. If God did not have, and we haven't said yet what the Bible means by his wrath. We haven't talked about that yet. So we'll disabuse you, I think, of some inappropriate thinking. But if God did not have wrath, if God did not have a righteous, holy anger, he would not be God. He can't be God who is perfectly pure and perfectly holy in absolute perfection and not have a wrath, an anger, a hatred, if you will, towards the sin which pollutes that purity, which pollutes that holiness. His love is pure and unmixed. His wrath or anger against sin is also pure and unmixed. Hebrews 1 verse 9 is a verse of scripture I'm going to read for you that brings these two together. Hebrews 1 verse 9 says this, thou, speaking of God, hast loved righteousness and, get this, hated lawlessness. The King James says hated iniquity. Just to prove the point, one commentator said he actually took a 19th century hymnal off his shelf and started thumbing through it. And he said hymn after hymn after hymn after hymn was talking about the wrath of God, the anger of God, judgment on sin. We sang, what wondrous love is this? And Terry even pointed at the line in the hymnal, when I was sinking down. So Christ laid aside his crown and did what? Took on the wrath of God. Took on the fury of God for sin. Took on the anger, the hatred, if you will, of Almighty God for sin. And until we appreciate God's perspective on that, we'll never fully appreciate what he did at the cross, what he did for you and for it is. You say, well, if you talk about hell and you talk about judgment, and you talk about God being angry, it scares me. There is a sense in which it should bring about a holy fear. Quite frankly, we've become so saccharine and so mushy in our Western culture and so overly sensitive to talking about sin or hell or wrath that we literally are not doing the gospel the proper due that it deserves. And we're not making a proper good news presentation, if you will. I want you to see it with your own eyes. Go to Psalm chapter 2. Go to the book of Psalms, chapter 2, and we're going to thumb through just a couple of them because I realized how important in my own heart it was to see this with the eye. In spite of our aversion to seeing God as a God of hatred, if you will, a God of wrath, if you will. We're uncomfortable. I'm uncomfortable with the terms. But let's look at them because they're very, very biblical, and we need a proper perspective of the God we love, the God we serve, the God who is going to visit judgment on sin, and the God who saved our soul.
1: 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Now, let's get back to John as he takes us to Psalm 2.
2: Psalm 2, look at verse 1. Why are the nations in an uproar, and the peoples devising a vain thing? The kings of the earth take their stand, and the rulers take counsel together against the Lord and against his anointed, meaning Christ. Let us tear their fetters apart and cast away their cords from us. In other words, let's get God. Let's do away with God. Let's throw off God from any rule over us. This is an anti-God statement of the people of the world. Look at verse 4. He who sits in the heavens laughs. The Lord scoffs at them. Then he will speak to them, get this, in his anger and terrify them in his fury. Drop down to verse 12. Do homage to the Son, lest he, the Son, Jesus, become angry and you perish in the way, for his, the Son's, wrath may soon be kindled. How blessed are all those who take refuge in him. I asked David Kim if he would read the second half of John chapter 2 for a specific reason. Because as we go through these, there's a tendency to think, Old Testament, Old Testament, Old Testament, judgment, anger, vengeance. Oh no, New Testament, love, love. The Lord Jesus Christ himself fashions a whip. A whip. Now think about that. Something that you hit and strike people and scourge them to drive people out. And he is flipping over tables, flipping over the money changer stuff. Why? And it says that his zeal for the Lord, a righteous indignation against hypocrisy, lying, extortion, cheating, blasphemy, and causing, as he says, his Lord's house to be a den of thieves. There is an anger, if you will, a righteous wrath from Almighty God. Turn over to Psalm 76. Psalm 76. We're talking about the Egyptian army. Verse, at thy rebuke, O God of Jacob, both rider and horse were cast into a dead sleep. Thou, even thou, art to be feared. And who may stand in thy presence when once thou art angry? Thou didst cause judgment to be heard from heaven. The earth feared and was still when God arose to judgment to save all the humble of the earth. For the wrath of man shall praise thee. With a remnant of wrath thou shalt gird thyself. And drop down to, we said verse 10. What's the point of all that? Well, flip over to Psalm 78, verse 49, real quickly. We'll cover a couple of these real quick. Psalm 78 and verse 49. He sent upon them his burning anger, fury and indignation and trouble, a band of destroying angels. He leveled a path for his anger. He did not spare their soul from death, but gave over their life to the plague and smote all the firstborn in Egypt, the first issue of their virility in the tents of Ham. Flip over to Psalm 90. Psalm 90, a very, very familiar psalm. Psalm actually written by Moses himself. Look at verse 7. For we have been consumed by thine anger, and by thy wrath we have been dismayed. Drop down to verse 11. Who understands the power of thine anger and thy fury according to the fear that is due thee? There is an aspect in which we are to have a holy awe, a reverence, a fear for even as believers. The only way I know how to describe that is I can remember my first time standing on the edge of the Grand Canyon. And I remember we were walked up the Grand Canyon, and we just were stopped. We went, oh my, oh my. I remember the first time as a teenager, I actually went to Niagara Falls. The power of that. And we could hear it roaring from blocks away. We didn't even know what the roaring was. And somebody said, oh, that's the falls. And when you get up beside it and you have a panic, if you will, a little bit in your heart for the power that you're in presence of. That is, in a sense, that holy reverence and awe. Why? Look at the next verse. So teach us to number our days, that we may present to thee a heart of wisdom. We need to remember that life is serious business, that we are playing out our life in front of a holy God, who I pray that everybody in the sound of my voice can say this, who has redeemed your soul, and yet still calls upon us to live, because of that, a life of holiness. Now, you need to realize something. We just read a few verses out of the book of Psalms. This was the hymn book of Israel. They sang hymns to the love of God and the grace of God, and to the wrath and the anger and the fury of God as well. We can go through Isaiah and Ezekiel and Jeremiah and all the prophets that talk about that. But I want you to go back quickly to Romans chapter 1. Romans chapter 1. And while going there, I want you to realize that this is not just an Old Testament kind of concept. The Bible is filled with statements, by the way, about the wrath of God. You know, where was the first example of the wrath of God against sin? It was in the garden. We say all the time that death, the wages of sin is death. That death is not annihilation. And that death is not going out of existence. That death is separation. I had the privilege of explaining at a funeral recently that physical death is when the you that you is separated from your physical body. Spiritual death is when the you that you is separated from Almighty God. That's in a real place called hell. That's eternal separation, eternal spiritual death. And so what happened in the Garden of Eden? Think about it. That one sin, what did God's perfect holiness do? It cast them away from him. It cast Adam and Eve out of the separation. Spiritual death, if you will. And an entire curse falls upon the earth as a result of it. How about the flood? Talk about the wrath of God. The entire world is destroyed except for 8 people. Why? The wrath of God. The Tower of Babel. All of them are dispersed, and their language is confused. Sodom and Gomorrah, we always talk about as an example of the wrath of God. The Egyptian army, we just talked about in Psalms, as an example of the wrath of God. How about Nadab and Elihu offering strange fire? They get killed, and their whole family that cooperated with them. On and on and on. Now, I had you go to Romans 1, but go to John chapter 3. Go to John chapter 3. Because John is the so-called disciple of love. John is the one who presents Jesus as the good shepherd, the word of life, the water of life, the bread of life, the light of the world. And what does John say in John chapter 3, verse 16? We gloss it, we miss this. For God so loved the world. There it is. And we emphasize love. But what does his love mean? You'll see the depth of his love when you read on. He gave his only begotten Son, that whoever believes in him, look at the next phrase, should not perish. Perish? That's judgment. That's wrath on sin. That's hell. Should not perish, but have eternal life. Now, in the exact same chapter, in my Bible, I have to look across the page. Drop down to the last verse, verse 36. This is John again, the disciple of love. He says that he talks about the wrath of God all through the Gospel of John. But look at verse 36. He who believes in the Son has eternal life. But he who does not obey the Son, stop right there. Belief and obedience are equated. Don't say you love me, Jesus says, if you don't obey me. If you don't have a heart of commitment. Perfectly? No, we live in fallen, depraved flesh. We're not going to do it perfectly, but as we say, it's not perfection, it's direction. Is the direction of your life and heart to want to obey God? If it is, that's an evidence of that salvific fruit, okay? But he says, he who believes in the Son has eternal life. He who does not obey the Son shall not see life. And look, but the wrath of God abides on him. A non-believer, a person who doesn't know Christ, and my heart breaks over people I love who don't, but a non-believer who doesn't know Christ has the ultimate sword of Damocles hanging over his or her head. The sentence has already been passed. This is real. This is reality. This is what we need to talk about. And all the surface conversations and other stuff that we engage in is a bunch of fluff and foolishness. This is life and death stuff. He's given us all things richly to enjoy. I enjoy living life. I enjoy a baseball game or whatever as much as anybody. I'm not saying that. But we need to constantly, and especially in coming to the cross and remembering the Lord's sacrifice on a communion Sunday, we need to be reminded that life is real serious business. And it's going to last forever. Forever. In a glorious heaven or in a very horrible hell. And if we love people, how can we not tell them the truth? And how can we not honestly open our hearts and expose them to that truth? It is not going to go well for people who do not know Christ.
1: 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I'm Celeste Montague. 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
20: Amen. I hope you will glory in your Redeemer. And I hope you reserve your strongest passions and your greatest excitement and your fullest zeal to serve the Lord Jesus Christ. Think about it. May God sanctify our hearts, and may we love Him with all our heart, with all our minds, with all our soul, with all our strength. All of it, our minds, our emotions, it's all part of knowing and worshiping God. We're not too strong on the mind part these days. So we're in this wonderful history of Christ's church, Acts chapter 4, and we're simply an extension of that. The church didn't end in Acts chapter 28. It's our turn, correct? Now it's our turn to be the church of the Lord Jesus Christ, isn't it? It's our turn to be His assembly, His called out ones. It's now our turn. That's why we're here. We're part of His body, His church, in this day, in this 21st century. And we ended last week with Peter and John standing before the council. And Peter concluded his reply to the council saying, not only is Jesus the stone which they, the builders, had rejected, but He has now become the chief cornerstone. And consistent with there only being one cornerstone in a building, Peter went on saying, nor is there salvation in any other, for there is no other name under heaven given among men by which we must be saved. One cornerstone, one name. Now when they saw the boldness of Peter and John and perceived that they were uneducated and untrained men, they marveled and they realized that they had been with Jesus. How do they perceive that Peter and John were uneducated, untrained? Was it the vocabulary they used? Was it how they dressed? Was it that they were speaking in a Galilean dialect? You know, can anything good come out of Nazareth and Galilee up there? Galilee by the way of the Gentiles? You know, we're purer down here in the South. I don't know. Uneducated or not, their message was clear. So these uneducated men made it very clear to the council who Jesus is. And their message was uncompromising and it was bold. They were not ashamed of the gospel of Jesus Christ. May we never be ashamed of the gospel of the Lord Jesus Christ. That's the temptation of the cultural Christianity, isn't it? And you can tell because they're ashamed of His words. Every church that is ashamed of the words of Christ is ashamed of Him. You can't separate those two. May we never be ashamed of our Lord Jesus Christ. These men were bold. They were not ashamed of the crucified, spit upon Savior. The council members were amazed. They could not intimidate them. And after a moment's reflection, they realized where this boldness came from. They realized that they had been with Jesus. Rabbi Jesus had been their teacher, and it showed that they were His disciples. Rabbi Jesus was unshakable, unmoved by threats, by ridicule, by flattery, by trickery, by false accusations, and more. They spent 3 years watching Rabbi Jesus and all the insults and the threats that were hurled against him. Yeah, they had been with Jesus. That they recognized. And these men had become like Jesus, hadn't they? Absolutely. And now they were following in his footsteps. Is that true of us? I hope so. They had been with Jesus. And without spiritualizing the text, there is a principle here for you. If you are to have this boldness, you need to be with Jesus. If you are to have this boldness, you need to abide in His Word and spend time in His presence. This doesn't come by just trivial things. You need to be with Jesus. You need to be in His presence. You need to abide in His Word to be with Him. He promises to be with you. He promised these men, "Behold, I am with you always, even to the end of the earth." And He promised the Holy Spirit, "I will not leave you as orphans. I will come to you." We need to be with Jesus. And seeing the man who had been healed standing there with them. You know, I never knew this till I studied this passage. The man they healed was standing there with them before the Sanhedrin. It's Peter, John, and this lame man standing right there. What could they say? That's what Luke says. And seeing the man whom they had healed standing with them, they could say nothing against it. What do they do now? What are they going to do? Well, they decide to confer among themselves. But when they had commanded Peter and John to go aside outside of the council, they conferred among themselves, saying, "What shall we do with these men? For indeed that a notable miracle has been done through them is evident to all who dwell in Jerusalem, and we cannot deny it." You better believe they would have tried to deny it. They couldn't deny some other miracle, huh? Like the resurrection? They couldn't deny it either. And Jesus didn't say, you know, go preach the gospel halfway around the globe where nobody can check out your story. He said, preach the gospel right here in Jerusalem where they crucified and buried me. And they can check out the story. They're in the same situation now. They cannot deny it. And they didn't try to deny the resurrection either. They could have shut them up so fast by just producing the body. It's all they had to do. Produce the body of Jesus. And they could have shut them up. But the tomb's empty. Jesus is risen. What are we going to do with these men? They can't deny it. You know, they didn't have C-SPAN back then. But somehow we know their deliberations. Perhaps from Nicodemus, perhaps from Joseph of Arimathea. We don't know. But we know their deliberations. Peter and John aren't there. But we know what they conferred about. They don't doubt that Peter and John have worked this miracle and that there are thousands of witnesses, not to mention how many people had seen this man at the temple gate for decades while he was crippled. He was over 40 years old. He was crippled from birth. The people knew him. Sadly, they do not for a moment consider changing their view of Jesus. Not for a moment. To them, Jesus still remains the stone to be rejected. And they are doing that right now. They had another opportunity, and they continue doing what the damning prophecy says, the stone which the builders rejected. They are sealing their own fate. Frightening. If you noticed last week, I didn't have time to say it, but Peter's address to them contained no direct call to repentance or invitation. Did you notice that? When Peter addressed the Sanhedrin, there was no call to repentance and there was no direct invitation. I don't know why that is, but it's not there. Peter is filled with the Holy Spirit as he speaks. Frightening. Had they been given over to their unbelief once and for all? We don't know. Only God knows. They don't budge. The council members conclude, "So that it spreads no further among the people, let us severely threaten them, that from now on they speak no more, that they speak to no man in this name." From now on, that they speak to no man in this name. "And they called them and commanded them not to speak at all, nor teach in the name of Jesus." So they call him back in. There are two prohibitions here. They are not to speak in the name of Jesus, and they are not to teach in the name of Jesus. The first prohibition applies to their private conversations. They are to cease telling others of Jesus, and they are to cease teaching publicly regarding Jesus. That's what they threatened and commanded them to do. But Peter and John answered and said to them, "Whether it is right in the sight of God to listen to you more than to God, you judge." Now the council would agree with the principle that Peter and John set forth, that God should be listened to more than men. These are religious people. These are monotheistic men. They would agree that God should be listened to more than men when there's a direct conflict between the two. You judge. This conflict has arisen because one party is listening to God and one party is not listening. That's what's created this conflict. Now, the miracle strongly testifies that Peter and John are the ones listening to God and obeying God, and the council is refusing to listen to God and obey. And that is the case. After challenging the council to judge what is right, they make it clear that they will not obey the council's command. "For we cannot but speak the things which we have seen and heard." The cannot has two forces to it, doesn't it? One, God has commanded them to speak and teach in the name of Jesus. He has commanded them to be His witnesses. They must obey. They must speak what they have seen and heard. It's not an option for them. Therefore, they must disobey this command. For they are commanded directly to bear witness and speak of Jesus' name. That's very clear. But there's a second sense, equally true. And this second one is what we really need. Okay? We need to do the first, but this second one is what the church really needs. That is, they are personally compelled by a force greater than themselves to speak of Jesus. And we know where this compulsion is coming from: the Holy Spirit. That's the second sense. We cannot but speak the things we have seen and heard. We are compelled to bear witness as to who Jesus is. May that happen to us. May that be your experience of being filled with the Holy Spirit. We cannot but speak. We're compelled to speak. That's right. The council's error is that they are convinced that God has not spoken through Jesus or these men. The council's error is not just about these men. The council's error is they're convinced that God has not spoken through this man, Jesus of Nazareth. And that's the problem with every unbeliever. Who is this man? Does God actually speak through this man, Jesus? Is it possible for you to actually know what God thinks? I say yes. And it's because of this man. You can know there's a heaven. You can know there's a hell. You can know there's a judgment of God to flee. You can know there's an abundant mercy of God to have your sins forgiven. You can know there's bread of life. You can know there's the light of the world. You can know that the invisible God is knowable. And much more, you can know the mind of God because God speaks through this man, Jesus. Do you believe that? I hope you do. And if you don't, then go to work on it and see that you ought to. That's what they're not convinced of. It's about Jesus. It's not about Peter and John. It's about their master. This is a clear case of where civil disobedience is not only permitted by God, but in this case required. Here's a civil ordinance which must be disobeyed, since we are commanded to be witnesses to Jesus Christ. So when they had further threatened them, they let them go, finding no way of punishing them because of the people, since they all glorified God for what had been done. For the man was over 40 years old on whom this miracle of healing had been performed. Now, you know, it's not precisely clear what is meant by their finding no way of punishing them. This is interesting because Luke adds, because of the people, finding no way of punishing them because of the people. This sounds like the only reason they didn't punish them was because of a fear of a riot. Healing someone could not be considered a crime.

evil as this goes forward. And then ultimately, they're going to kill Stephen. That's where this is going. Peter and John report back to the church what the council said to them, and being let go, they went to their own companions and reported all that the chief priests and the elders had said to them. So the church hears of the first act of persecution against her. The meeting ended with a stalemate, Peter and John say. It ended with a stalemate. The rulers have not budged in their rejection of Jesus. And the apostles have no intention of obeying the gag order. It ended in a stalemate. The church responds to the report with prayer. First, their prayer is a prayer of acknowledgement and understanding. So when they heard that, when they heard the report of Peter and John, when they heard that, they raised their voice to God with one accord and said, Lord, or Master, the translation issue here, Lord or Master, you are God. So they addressed God not with the typical term for Lord, Kurios, but they addressed with despotes, often translated master, or the phrase sovereign Lord. Some translation use sovereign Lord. But the emphasis on master is this is the one who rules, the ruler, the master, the one who calls the shots. And they use that term, master, despotes. You are God. Okay? So they acknowledge that God has the rule over the events which are unfolding, even the beginnings of persecution. They prayed, Sovereign Lord, you are God who made heaven and earth and the sea and all that is in them. As the creator of all these things, He is able to control this situation. They also realize that the Lord described what is now taking place in the Psalms of King David. They refer to Psalm 2, Lord, who by the mouth of your servant David have said, why did the nations rage and the peoples plot a vain thing? The kings of the earth took their stand, and the rulers were gathered together against the Lord and against His Christ, against His anointed. The authorities of the earth are described in the psalm as making a futile attempt to rebel against Yahweh and against His anointed. They plotted in vain. They're showing their ignorance to rebel against the authority of Yahweh and His anointed. Why are the nations, they're plotting a vain thing. Their rebellion is futile. All human rebellion is futile against God. They're plotting a vain thing. The church recognizes that this is what has taken place in relation to Jesus. For truly, against your holy servant Jesus, whom you anointed, the Christ, the Anointed One, for truly against your holy servant Jesus, whom you anointed, both Herod and Pontius Pilate, with the Gentiles and the people of Israel, were gathered together to do whatever your hand and your purpose determined before to be done. They all join forces seeking to rid themselves of the Lord's anointed. Let's get rid of Him. They all join forces, but unbeknown to them, they did whatever your hand and your purpose determined before to be done. Not an accident. Nothing got out of control. Divine sovereignty ruled the day over all the evils perpetrated by those who were gathered against the Lord and His anointed. Evil becomes God's handmaiden to pursue His purpose.

0: God's plans include the use of evil, though He is not the author of it. There were no truly out of control evil events surrounding all that took place concerning the Lord's anointed. You understand that? There's no truly out of control evil in this universe. We are not dualist. And some of you know what I mean. To do whatever, meditate on that word for a moment, to do whatever your hand and your purpose predestined to be done. No truly out of control evil. And neither will there be any truly out of control evil events in your life, brothers and sisters. Praise the Lord. Based on these acknowledgments and understanding, they make three requests. Now, Lord, look on their threats. They asked the Lord to pay special attention to the threats which were made and intervene on their behalf. Look on their threats and grant your servants that with all boldness they may speak your word. The only way people are going to be converted is if they hear the word. And the only way they're going to hear the word is if somebody speaks it. That's their focus. That's their prayer. That they may speak your word with all boldness. The intervention they ask is not for the removal of the threat. Not for the removal of the threat. But that they will not be intimidated. Instead, that they would boldly speak God's word concerning Jesus. And they will do it boldly, and they will do it unashamedly. And every Christian has to learn to do that. Teenagers, you're going to have to learn to do that. Your faith is going to be tested and tried. And you're going to need the power and the blessing of the Holy Spirit when the time comes. They understand all that. And their prayer is not to be removed from the pressure, but they would be able to speak the word with boldness. Those opportunities come. Sometimes they're forced upon us. It was forced upon Peter and John in this case. They were brought before the authorities. As Jesus said, that could become an opportunity for witness. They refer to themselves as the Lord's servants. That your servants, actually the term is slaves, grant to your slaves that with all boldness that they may speak your word. The third request, stretching out your hand to heal, and that signs and wonders may be done through the name of your holy servant Jesus. The New King James Version here and the New International Translations at verse 30 are preferred. They are asking the Lord to continue to heal and perform signs and wonders, is what they're praying. They're not just asking for boldness to speak while the Lord performs signs and wonders. They are praying for further healings to take place, which will lead to further opportunities to proclaim the good news of Jesus. And we see that their prayer gets answered. So it's not make us bold while these things are happening. No, make us bold and what? Stretch out your hand to continue to heal and do these signs and wonders. And I believe that's the correct understanding of the text. So that's what they're praying for. They understand how pivotal those opportunities have been. In Acts chapter 2, it was the gift of speaking in other languages. It was the gift of tongues that got them that big hearing. In Acts chapter 3, it's the same thing. Okay, it was the healing of this lame man. Now, they had other hearing, and others would be added to them. But the way God was working at this time is they obtained great hearings as a result of the healings and the signs and wonders that they performed. So they're praying for that to continue. So the Lord answered their praying in three ways. And when they had prayed, the place where they were assembled together was shaken. Mount Sinai quaked at God's presence. The thresholds of the temple shook as Isaiah beheld his vision of God. And when Zerubbabel rebuilt the temple after the exile, a prophecy was given of a much greater temple to come. Remember that? For thus says the Lord of hosts, once more, it is in a little while, I will shake heaven and earth, the sea and the dry land. And I will shake all nations, and they shall come to the desire of nations. And I will fill this temple with glory, says the Lord of hosts. Haggai chapter 2, verses 6 through 7. They were given this manifestation that God heard their prayer and that a special manifestation of His power and presence was imminent. Second, and they were all filled with the Holy Spirit. This is the answer for their prayer for boldness. They prayed for boldness, and being filled with the Holy Spirit enables them to overcome fear, which would silence their proclamation of Christ. They were all filled with the Holy Spirit. The filling of the Holy Spirit often occurs in the prayerful pursuit of obedience. Let me repeat that. The filling of the Holy Spirit. They didn't pray to be filled with the Holy Spirit, by the way. There's no prayers in the book of Acts to be filled with the Holy Spirit. Okay? And I'm not saying you don't pray to be filled with the Holy Spirit. That's fine. All I'm saying is, when we read the account and what's going on here, they're not praying to be filled with the Holy Spirit. They're praying for boldness to do what God calls them to do. And the result of that is they're filled with the Holy Spirit. So, prayerful pursuit of obedience is how one is often filled with the Holy Spirit. And that's where it takes faith, because you need to take faith to pursue to obey. And God always meets His children when they prayerfully pursue obedience. God always meets His children when they prayerfully pursue obedience. You and I need to believe that individually and as a church. That's what they were doing. And the result was they were filled with the Holy Spirit. And they had the power and the boldness to begin to go through persecution. That's what they did. That was the second part here. They had that boldness. Now, Lord, look on their threats and grant your servants that with all boldness they may speak your word. And they were all filled with the Holy Spirit, and they spoke the word of God with boldness, Luke writes. We don't all have the same gifts, but we do all have the gift of the Holy Spirit. And we all may be filled with the Holy Spirit to enable us to confess Christ. As a believer here this morning, you have that gift. And you need to confess Christ, and you'll experience that power. How many times have we said, there's a situation, and often it's with unbelievers or with an apostate, and there's the moment, there's the conflict, there's the open door, and you find yourself just, boom, and you go, wow, that was clear. And then when you try to relate that to someone later, you can't do it. You go to try to share with someone, I had to, praise God, I was able to confess Christ. And you're not even able to remember in detail what you said, and you mumble it and bumble it up, and you don't get it. But at the moment of confession, boom, it's there. Some of you know what I'm talking about. That's what's happening here. That's being filled with the Holy Spirit to confess Christ. That's what happens to martyrs. Jesus says, don't worry about it. You'll be given what to say. I'm going to set it all up for you, and then I'm going to give you what to say. Don't shrink back from confessing Christ in whatever situation or whatever type of confession needs to be made. I just wish, and I'm an outsider, so take what I'm saying, take it with a grain of salt or deny it, but I wish in America's theological institutions there were men, and there are, I'm sure there are, I wish there were more men that are not drawing back from confessing Christ in those places. Okay? You want this nation to change? The church needs to change. You're not going to get an America of 19th century. You're not going to get a 19th century America with a 21st century church. Theologically. Got it? That's right. Confess Christ whatever situation you are in. And don't be ashamed of His Word. Don't be ashamed of His Word. That happens by the blessing and the power of the Holy Spirit. Now let's do some applications. Think about this. You know, if whatever things were written before in the Old Testament were written for our learning, referring to the history of the Old Testament saints, Romans 15, verse 4, then what's written describing the New Testament church is surely for our learning, isn't it? We ought to consider four matters here as we see this example of Christ's early church. The first is, I called it naked dependence. By naked dependence, I mean, and allow me to finish everything that I'm going to say. By naked dependence, I mean they did not have a state government to protect them. That's the first very big obvious thing here. No state government to protect them. To the contrary, the authorities were becoming increasingly hostile against them. They couldn't lawyer up for the protection to speak freely. Their First Amendment rights. They couldn't lawyer up. Now, I'm not against lawyering up. We're a big supporter of Alliance Defending Freedom, okay? And we're giving some of the money that you contribute from this church goes to Alliance Defending Freedom to lawyer up, all right? So I'm not against lawyering up. Neither was Paul against appealing to Caesar. Okay, so don't misunderstand me when I use that. But they were nakedly dependent. They couldn't lawyer up. They didn't have that option. They didn't have technology to help them spread the word, even throughout Jerusalem, let alone the entire Roman Empire. Although they did have the famous Roman roads and the trade routes, and they did have the trade language. In that regard, it was easier for them than us. Correct? Many, many, many, many people could speak Koine Greek wherever they went. They didn't have completed New Testaments and the ability to distribute it. Few, if any of them, were among the ruling class, people with influence, though some of them had excess material and resources and property that they could share. Some of them were well off. Their prayers show their dependence. When they heard Peter and John's report, they lifted their voices to God with one accord. I challenged a few of you a few weeks ago asking, do we really believe that something supernatural must happen? That the Lord, by the Holy Spirit, must intervene into the hearts and minds of people, even believers, for Christ's kingdom and church to be built? Do we really believe that? Or are we deist? You know what deism is? There's a God, He created everything, He wound up the clock and He tossed it out there and He's kind of absent. Now it's up to us. And when we die, we're going to go to heaven. But He really isn't involved. There's no intervention. So I challenge myself, do we really believe that? That the Holy Spirit must intervene into the hearts and minds of people, even believers, for Christ's kingdom and church to be built, for the lost to be saved, for apostates to repent, for cultural depravity to be restrained. Do we really believe? God, don't keep your back. Turn to us. For if you leave us alone, we will totally destroy ourselves. If you leave our nation alone, we will totally destroy ourselves. Do you believe that? Do you believe Romans chapter 1? All God has to do for this nation and the church in this nation is nothing. And we're finished. Just do nothing. No, we need to believe. We need supernatural intervention at every level. To do this mission and to raise our families and see Christ's name made known, we need what's on display right here in this book of Acts. Naked dependence. They knew that. Maybe it was a little easier for them to know that because they had so little, correct? And once we end up completely flat on our back, then we kind of know that too, right? We're out on the personal level. I don't know. You be the judge. I'm not a prophet. I'm trying to process this example and what's going on here and their praying and the promises. We have the same promises as they had. Same Christ, same Holy Spirit, same promises. Are we really a dependent people? That's my question to you. I was going to go to Jeremiah 17, and I won't go there. You could read that passage on your own. Or are we languishing under the Lord's reproof of His ancient people? Cursed is the man who trusts in the arm of flesh. Now, I'm not saying these things to discourage us. I'm just asking myself and you also, are we really nakedly dependent? Zerubbabel had a temple to build, and so does every New Testament church. And the Lord sent Zerubbabel a message through the prophet Zechariah, and this is what he said. This is the word of the Lord to Zerubbabel, not by might, nor by power, but by my Spirit, says the Lord of hosts. Zechariah 4:6. And Zerubbabel, they had returned from the captivity. They had no power. The enemy surrounded them. They were few in number. And the temple they were building looked like a little house in the suburb compared to a palace of the old temple. And yet, the Lord sent Zerubbabel that word. This is the word of the Lord to Zerubbabel. Not by might nor by power, but by my Spirit, says the Lord. And we have a temple to build also. And what we're seeing here in Acts chapter 2 is the new covenant temple being built. Correct? That's exactly what we're seeing here in Acts chapter 2. The Lord is building His new covenant temple. And He still is. So let's cultivate an awareness of our naked dependence. We are, do we think so? Or are we the Laodicean church? All right, three more applications much more quickly. Second, the Word of God helped them understand what they were experiencing. We've seen how they understood from Psalm 2 that this raging opposition to what they were called to do was part of God's plan. They must go through it and not compromise to avoid it. Psalm 2 helped them understand that. They now understood their Old Testaments in the light of Jesus being the suffering servant of the prophet Isaiah. They understood that. They now realize that the nations are arrayed against the Lord and His anointed, something you and I must never forget. The nations are arrayed. The church advances under all kinds of persecution and opposition. That's how it's going to be. They understood that from the Scriptures. They knew that what took place was ultimately whatever God's hand and His plan had predestined to take place. They knew that. They understood their current situation in view of high sovereignty, biblical sovereignty, okay? Why put an adjective on it? They knew that. The Word of God helped them understand what they were experiencing. They knew, to quote Jesus, a disciple is not above his teacher, nor a servant above his master. It is enough for a disciple that he be like his teacher and a servant like his master. If they call the master of the house Beelzebub, how much will they call those of his household? They knew that. They understood that. The Word of God helped them understand and therefore go through what they were experiencing. And so must we look to the Word of God to determine what norms we should expect and be prepared to face. Nathaniel has been doing an excellent job of that, living in Babylon. And he's drawn on the Word of God to help us understand how to navigate where we are. That's what he's been doing. If you haven't recognized that, I hope you recognize that. He's doing the very thing I'm saying these people did here. They understood and worked through their situation by interpreting it in view of the Word of God. It is sufficient. The Scriptures are sufficient for the church. So we must look to the Word of God to determine what norms we should expect and be prepared to face. Third, did they have to pray? You know how I'm going to answer that. Yes, of course they did. Luke shows us a praying New Testament church throughout these early chapters. If your understanding of the sovereignty of God lessens your feeling a necessity of praying, you are going astray in understanding that truth. I have to say that. That's the temptation for churches like us. Yes, they had to pray. Suffice it to say, one of the easiest and most important texts to memorize for Christians is in Luke chapter 18, verse 1. Interesting that Luke alone records this. Then he, Jesus, spoke a parable to them that men always ought to pray and not lose heart. Okay? So bow to the Master. He gives a parable that you and this church ought always to pray. Okay? Are we asking God for far too little and expecting far too little? I can't help but think that when we read Jesus' instructions about prayer, you know, that we're asking for far too little and expecting far too little. Now, I'm not saying these things to discourage us. And we have a long list of things to be thankful for and works we've seen the Lord do among us in various ways. And we absolutely do. So, you know, but there's no limit. There's no limit to what God is capable of doing. There is not. I mean, he says that. Be it unto you as you ask. Do we believe those things? I think that's that, you know. But what does he say? What does he say at the end? Men ought always to pray. What does he say at the end? This is chilling. But when the Son of Man returns, will he find faith on the earth? That's how that passage starts. Men ought always to pray and not lose heart. Then comes the parable, and then comes the warning. Well, if the Son of Man returns in January, I hope he finds this church exercising faith, evidenced by its praying. Yes, we have to pray. Finally, and I thought about the example before us, and it makes me ask the question, I don't know the answer to this. Is my view of being a Christian and following Christ similar to theirs? Is my view of being a Christian and following Christ similar to theirs? One matter raised up in my mind as I thought about that question. Their view of following Christ was not a consumer mentality. That is, an attitude that the church exists to meet my personal needs. Now, I hasten to soften that because they did quickly ensure that everyone's basic needs were met. You see that? But that's very different from a consumer mentality. But once that was done, their focus was on mission. We know that it was on mission because of the Great Commission from our Lord. You know, the focus was mission, but it was more than just mission. Okay, so I'm not going to guilt trip you all that if you haven't witnessed to 3 people in the last month, you are really disobedient. No, I'm not going to do that. But they had a focus on mission as a church. They all didn't do the same thing, but they were focused as a church on mission. But we know it was more than mission because of the Great Commission, right? Teaching them to observe all things that I commanded you. That's broad. That's about their worship and their whole life. So it was broad. But I really think it is very easy for the American churchgoer to have an unhealthy consumer mentality. And I would ask you, my brothers and sisters, and I'll ask myself, what view do I have of this church? And how much have we been affected by the consumer mentality of the American church? And may God help us get out of that. And if he begins bringing persecution to us as a nation, it'll fix that right away, okay? Because it'll cost too much to be part of a church. You know, right now it doesn't cost. And we can consume. But praise God, I trust we're not like that. I don't think we are. Their view of Christianity versus ours doesn't have to be identical. We're not living in identical times as them. There's differences, but think about it. So, all right. While they continued steadfastly in the apostles' doctrine and fellowship and breaking of bread and in prayers, while they did all of that, they focused on a mission. Now, Lord, look on their threats and grant to your servants that with all boldness they may speak your word. Stretch out your hand to heal and perform signs and wonders through the name of your holy servant Jesus. They were focused on that mission. Let's pray. Lord, thank you. You were focused on the ultimate mission of sending your Son into the world, Father, Son, and Holy Spirit. Receive our praise and our thanks that we are even here praising your glorious name with the glorious music we sing. Lord, thank you. Thank you. And Lord, you addressed your churches in that book of Revelation. And we pray, Lord, that you address us. And don't leave us. As the hymn says, leave, oh, leave me not alone. Lord, that's our prayer, individually and as a church. Come and show your glorious might. and we will praise and worship you as we never have hereunto. We pray in Christ's name. Amen.
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12: What if peace doesn't begin in a conference room, but actually begins in a village, walking alongside people whose lives look nothing like yours? Today, we're going to explore how global friendships and just friendships in general and how we see people can really reshape how we see one another. And we're going to be having this amazing conversation with Nikki Roberts, who's a leader who has spent years connecting women across faiths and cultures through shared service and relationship. Well, hi, everyone, and welcome to Amplify Peace. We are all about exploring how we can listen, learn, and live differently. Together, we want to discover the impact of empathy, the strength of unity, the power of love and the beauty of humanity. I'm your host, Lisa Jernigan. You know, in a time when the world feels smaller and more connected than ever because of so much technology and so many, you know, of our circles that cross, many people are asking, how do we build trust across cultures? How do we build trust across divides that are separating us? Well, Nikki Roberts brings a global perspective to this work. Through the initiative Inspire and her longstanding engagement in Vietnam, she's helped women learn that compassion grows when we move towards each other instead of staying in separate spaces. Well, Nikki, I'm glad to welcome you back. And thank you for the way you use your life and your voice to truly make this world a better place. So I'm looking forward. Let's have a conversation.
13: Thank you, Lisa. It's so good to be back with you. I love talking about the things that are in my heart that I'm passionate about. Thank you for allowing me this space.
12: Oh, it's so good. It's so fun for me to connect with other people, especially women, who are so passionate about making this world better. That's how I like to say it. And peacemaking and connecting people and just joining God and doing the miraculous, right? And, you know, the thing that I always love, you know, when we really join God, there's so many things we would say, oh, that's so impossible. That can never happen. And yet we serve a God that makes the impossible possible. And that's what you and I experience and a lot of the work we do and in lives we see. And you've seen that. So let's go deeper with that. You know, in our first conversation we had, the first episode, the show we did, we talked a lot about Multi-Faith Neighbors Network and just the impact of that, of connecting people across divides, especially faith divides, Christians, Muslims, and Jews. The work of your husband, Bob, and imams and rabbis and different people and just being in conversations and being able to show up authentically of who you are and not having to compromise. But this is who I am and this is who you are, and we can be really good friends and like each other and laugh, right? Mm-hmm. And then your work, especially with women and connecting women of different faiths and going, we can be really good friends, mm-hmm. and we can show up for each other without compromising what we believe, but just mm-hmm. be in that space together as mothers, as marketplace leaders, as, right? Right. And it doesn't take away from anything personally of who we are, but it actually expands who we are when we can do that. Well, one of the things that you're passionate about is even on a global scale, and we realize not everybody can travel globally and not everybody is wired for that. But when we do go globally, and we must think globally because we're living in a world where so many people around us in our local contacts and communities are connected globally to people and their cultures impacting us. So it's not an isolated thing, but it really is a part of our lives, whether we realize it or not. So just share with us how and what drew you into doing your global work that has taken you to Vietnam.
13: Yes, I tell you, it's funny as you were talking about that. When I was growing up, we didn't even leave town as a family for vacation.
12: Yes.
13: I grew up in a real rural area, and it's just been amazing my life since I've become an adult. Being married to Bob he is an adventurer.
12: For sure.
13: Very much. But we went to Vietnam the first time. I went the first time in 98, and we had a group of 25 on our travel team, and we visited an orphanage there. And as we got back on the van to leave, all of my co-travelers were all just weeping and crying and wanting to help. And I was not. And I was thinking, what in the world is wrong with me? I will be as passionate as they are. I will choose to be passionate about this place. And I tried, and it didn't happen. But lo and behold, a year later, when I was able to go back, not worrying about making myself passionate about it, God put that passion in me. And I have been going back at least once a year, mostly two times a year, every year, since then. And it's not because I chose to have that passion. Mm-hmm. It's because God put that passion in me. Yes. And I love those people. And probably that was my first experience of building relationships with people that didn't think and believe and live like me. It was an eye opener and a life changer.
14: Yeah. That's so good. I was kind of laughing inside because you're said, and I couldn't cry and they're all crying. I'm like, what is wrong with me? I share that. I can be in a room. I just don't cry easily. And I don't know why. And people are, tears are flowing. And I'm like, what is wrong with me? I know I have feelings and I feel deeply, but why can't I cry? So that just made me laugh. And I love that. You're saying that God does put those passions inside of you. And sometimes we try to manufacture it. Yes. Just because everybody else is. And maybe exactly. God's saying, I didn't tap you for this. I tapped you for something else.
13: Right. And you know, interestingly enough, my work in Vietnam, we do engage with the orphanage there. But when I go to Vietnam, I engage with educators because we mobilize people in churches to go and use their job skills and passion, like that word, engage through their own domain. And I'm a school teacher by training and my education and experience. And so that is the domain, one of the domains that I engage in is through the schools. And that's where my passion is. And I am able to connect with other teachers there that we can share the value of caring about those students. And I think that's an important thing to keep in mind, too. You find those things that you connect with other people. There's always something that you will connect with someone else and build on that.
14: That's so good. And, you know, I love the posture that you go there with, because you're going there to serve, but you're also not going to do it for them. And you're not coming in as the expert, which a lot of times missions work can become that, right? Like, we know better. We're going to do this for you. When actually what you're saying is we're coming alongside you. Right. And when you're really there with a heart to serve, service removes distance, right? It brings us, talking about proximity again, it brings that together. And when you work side by side, which is what you're talking about, identity shifts, shifts from, you're not this with the label and I'm not this with the label, but now we have a relationship.
13: Right.
14: Talk about that. How that shifts.
13: Yes. God helps me build a team every year, but when we have our team built of educators to go, one of the first things I tell them is we are not going to save the day.
14: Right.
13: We don't have all of the knowledge taking it to them. For one thing, they have internet just like we do. And you know, knowledge is at our fingertips.
14: Yep.
13: We are going with heart. And you go with an open mind and an open heart, knowing, expecting that you will learn as much from them as you take to them. Mm-hmm. And so we go and we connect heart to heart with those teachers. We have been going for 21 years. This will be our 22nd summer to go. Mm-hmm. And do a conference to train teachers, university students, and parents of students with disabilities. And so it's amazing how we just connect at heart levels because they love those children so much and they care about those children. So actually, Lisa, I forgot what the question you posed for me, but that's where I land is that I connect with those university professors that I've worked with for 21 years, because we keep going back. And that's a very important thing to keep in mind, too. We keep going back.
14: Yes.
13: Keep going back. You can't expect to connect heart and build a strong relationship with a one-time in out. Mm-hmm. You have to keep going back. And one thing about it, my team is different every summer. So everybody doesn't go back. But our purpose, we continue to go back and continue those relationships.
14: Well, it's the power of showing up.
13: Right.
14: And sometimes we think that to have impact or to make a difference or to really change, it has to be something so big and monumental. And And then we tell ourselves, I could never do that. I don't have that much influence. I don't have. And then we do nothing. But there's power in proximity. There's power in showing up. And, you know, I've seen this demonstrated because when I, you know, in leading groups to places, especially when over, you know, abroad and even locally, the first time you go and meet people and you take a group or you do whatever, and people, they're like, oh, thank you. That's great. And then they, most of the time it's one and done for people, right? Mm-hmm. But when they see you come back the second time, they're like, maybe they are kind of serious, right? Then when you go back the third and the fourth, whatever, they're like, you're with me. You're with me now, right? And that changes everything.
13: Yes.
14: And so there is power in showing up.
13: Yes, there is. And I want to make a point of something you said. You know, when I am building my team, inviting others to join me in this work, what I hear so often is, well, I don't have anything to give. I don't have anything. Yes, every single person that has breath in their lungs has something to give.
14: Absolutely.
13: One of the things that we do when we go to Vietnam is we go up in the mountains and we go to the primary schools. And the thing that we do at that primary school is we teach hygiene. And the way we do that is we wash the feet of the children.
14: Wow.
13: If you've got breath in your lungs, you can wash the feet of children, and it will change your life to the point when you come back home, you're wanting to engage in your community.
14: It's so powerful, right? Because we learn, in everything we do, we are learning something right. Either harmful or helpful, right? But when you go on these global trips, or you just travel, even if you're traveling for vacation,
13: right?
14: You know, travel with a different set of eyes and a different heart. I mean, see people. I remember a good friend told me when she travels, and she was traveling quite a bit to like South America and Mexico and different places. She goes, I always make sure I go to the marketplaces because that's where you can really learn about culture. You see people, you take in all the senses. You see the foods, you see the colors, you smell the spices and the different things, and you're really engaged in culture and you can see it. Mm-hmm. I've always remembered that. And so when I travel, a lot of times I want to go to those marketplace areas to replace it and just be able to see people, see what matters, you know, inhale the beautiful aromas, right? See, and so engaging our senses can really change, you know, even if we're just traveling, and even locally going to a new city, right? The Midwest is different than the South, which is different than the West.
13: Right.
14: Just right. We have it within our own context and in our own cities. What are parts of the cities that we live in that are very different? Are we visiting those and going to the marketplaces, going to the restaurants, and really just being observing and trying to connect? I think there's so much we can learn from that. We don't have to go overseas to make a difference and to experience that, right?
13: Exactly. You know, just talking about seeing people, as we were sitting around the table in D.C. with our friends, a book was brought up, Theo Golden. And interestingly enough, one of the ladies had brought me that book to gift me that book. And so I've been reading this week. And it's about this older gentleman who is looking at these portraits that were hand-drawn and what he sees in the eyes. Mm. And, you know, I think that we oftentimes don't look people in the eye.
14: You're right.
13: When you look in their eyes, you know, the eye is the window of the soul. Mm-hmm. And when you look in their eyes, it's just, first of all, you can make a different kind of connection.
14: Right.
13: And that has challenged me this week as I've read that book. Do I look into people's eyes when I see?
14: Oh, right.
13: You know?
14: Yes.
13: That's how that connection is going to be made.
14: Well, it shows presence. I'm with you, right?
13: Right.
14: I'm not distracted looking all over the place. I'm with you in this moment. And it's hard to do.
13: Yes, it is. It's much harder to do than it sounds like.
14: For sure.
13: Because we've got so much noise, not real noise, but noise right around us that distracts us. And I just think about being in a restaurant when someone's waiting on you, you know, are you making contact with them? are going through the check line? Are you making contact with them? It's we don't look at people because we're so busy with other things.
14: Oh, you're so right. You're so right. And yeah, just to because it's intimidating also, right?
13: Exactly.
14: And yeah. It goes back to a lot of this work that we've been talking about takes a lot of courage because you have to step out of your own comfort zone. Yes. And step across into unfamiliar territory, yes. Kind of, right? Yes. And I think a big challenge for all of us to really live life and embrace life deeply and to see it through the eyes of Jesus and God is to learn how to allow being uncomfortable to be your friend. I remember my husband told me that years ago, because I'm like, I don't like being uncomfortable. And you get nervous about even, you know, talking on stage or doing something. And he's like, learn to embrace that as your friend and let that. And I always thought about that. I thought that's so true because we resist it.
13: Yeah.
14: And when we resist it, we could possibly be missing out on something that could change our life.
13: Right.
14: Right. And really have great impact. So how do we learn to embrace our own discomfort and see it as really something that can help us and step into that?
13: It's really about looking at the situation with a different lens.
14: Absolutely.
13: I think sometimes the fear that we have is not necessarily about what's in front of us to see, but what we perceive is in front of us.
14: Yes.
13: It's not that, you know, we need to change the lens so that we can see. I have an acrostic, and I cannot ever remember what the F star is for, but fear, it's... seeing evidence as real.
14: Yes.
13: False evidence appearing real.
14: Yes.
13: False evidence appearing real.
14: And
13: that's what fear is, right?
14: Yes.
13: Yeah.
14: Well, and because we are informed on people or situations through social media, through somebody else's opinion, and we don't take the time to discover for ourselves what is really true.
13: Right.
14: And so we're told a people group is this. And then we lump them, they're all this. We've done that with terrorism. You know, I have really good friends that are Palestinians and we've lumped them all as terrorists. You have to

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3: That's just a little side note here. That's one of the things they do at the Multi-Faith Neighbors Network retreats is the clerics have the opportunity to say, this is how we perceive you. This is how we think you perceive us.
4: Yes.
3: And just breaking that wall of perception down, which is not reality.
4: You know, that's really a great point. And I do so appreciate how they do that. What if we were with somebody and we dare to ask that question? Tell me what you think of me. What have you thought about me that you think is true? And ask me that.
3: Yeah.
4: Wouldn't that be interesting?
3: It would be.
4: What have people thought about us or been told about us? Like, what have you been told about me as a person or my group or, right? Whatever. Mm-hmm. Wouldn't that be interesting?
3: It would be interesting. It would take a lot of courage on their part to tell us what they thought about me personally.
4: Exactly. You know, oh, for sure.
3: It would take a lot of courage. Sure. But I think they would be more open to saying, this is what I think about your group.
4: Exactly.
3: This is what I think. And the beauty of that answer is to break down that, no, that's a stereotype. And that's
4: yes.
3: not.
4: Yes.
3: And sometimes even the stereotypes are not right.
4: Right. Know? Right. Well, you know, we've been talking so much, basically boil it down. A lot of the work you're doing with Inspire, what Multi-Faith Neighbors Network is doing, what Amplify Peace is doing, and so many others is really peacemaking. How do we live as peacemakers in this world? Which means we show up differently. We live differently. We talk differently. We're not promoting harmful rhetoric. And as we know, words change worlds. So we're careful with our words. And
3: yes.
4: how we use them and how we position people or situations. And a lot of times, you know, we've talked about this too, that people think that to have peace, we have to agree with each other and come to that place. It's not the case at all. We've talked about unity over uniformity. How have you seen, or just for somebody listening going, I want this, but I don't know what to do or how to do this. Or because as we say, peace starts with us. You can't give away what you don't own. What would you say to somebody that is struggling, just navigating the times we're in right now?
3: Oof.
4: I mean, that's a loaded question and really hard.
3: That's a loaded question, I'm telling you.
4: But let's give us one step. Let's break it down because it is overwhelming, right?
3: Yes.
4: It is loaded. What is one thing you would say, one thing that you have found helpful, and even in your communication that you see with women when you bring them together?
3: I think one thing that is most helpful is to build relationship with someone that is different. And that might be challenging. I do have a friend that cannot think outside her little bubble. And she just, I cannot make her understand. And I think to get over that hurdle, she needs to meet someone and make a relationship. She doesn't live here. I would certainly bring her in on what I'm doing, but she just doesn't want to break out of that. And I think that we need to, isn't it caused by fear? And isn't that fear caused by lack of knowledge? You know, and I think that when we build relationships with people that are different from us, it gives us an opportunity to have a better understanding and more knowledge of their belief, which will help us to relate. You know, just I think that the lack of knowledge causes fear and the fear causes division.
4: And so what we're asking people is be learners.
3: Exactly. To have an openness, an open mind. I think sometimes when we say have an open mind, we understand that to being open to compromising what we believe.
4: Exactly.
3: That's what an open mind is.
4: Yeah.
3: An open mind is letting someone else in. You're not going to compromise what you believe or your values or anything, which the value should be that you're open-minded and can

0: Yes, can love others that are not just like you.
1: Right. Well, and it's also leaning in with a posture of curiosity. Are you
0: Yes.
1: curious about somebody or another culture? And as we've
0: Yes.
1: talked, you became curious about Vietnam from going, right? And the
0: Right.
1: second time, and that's led you to go, then what could we do now? And what would that look like? And who do I need to connect with? And what could we do? And it just has opened up all these opportunities. And so
0: Yes.
1: I think a challenge for someone listening today is maybe you don't intend to travel abroad, and that's you're not wired that way, or don't have the resources and the time to do that. But you can travel through curiosity,
0: Exactly.
1: right?
0: Exactly. I think the values that are very important is curiosity, compassion, and mutual respect. And if you have those three values, you're going to be open to getting to know people that are different than you.
1: It's changed your life, it's changed my life,
0: Yes.
1: right?
0: Yes.
1: And this is something I think is so important, especially that we can pass on to our kids and our grandkids. We
0: Absolutely.
1: can model who we want them to become.
0: Yes.
1: And
0: Talk
1: ask.
0: about posture. That sets the posture for them in their life.
1: Okay, as we conclude this, how can people find you or Inspire or Multi-Faith Neighbors Network? How can they find that?
0: MultifaithNeighborsNetwork.org, MFNN.org is the website that they can go to learn about more about that. I am on there so you can find me on that link for Inspire.
1: So great. And I
0: Yeah.
1: encourage all of our listeners to go to that website, learn more, get some tools and some tips, and open your heart and your mind to what God may be tapping you on the shoulder to see or to discover. So
0: Yes.
1: thank
0: Yes.
1: you, my friend.
0: Thank
1: It's been
0: you.
1: it's so fun to I'm so honored that we're friends and we get to do
0: Yes.
1: this work together. And there's so much more to come. So thank
0: Can't
1: you for
0: wait.
1: joining. I agree. 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
16: Welcome. Welcome to God's Strength Alone. It is indeed a privilege to have you join us for another edition of God's Strength Alone. And God's Strength Alone is a ministry of Camelback Christian Church. And let me speak just for a minute and inform you about, if you're unfamiliar with who we are and what Camelback is about and where we gather. We gather at 6235 East Camelback in Scottsdale. That's the Arcadia area of Scottsdale, about a mile west of Scottsdale Fashion Square Mall is where we're located, where we gather on Sunday morning, and most people know where Scottsdale Fashion Square Mall is. And so that's where we gather on Sunday morning, about a mile west of there on the south side of Camelback. And we'd love to have you come. 10:45 is when we gather. We have 9:30. Adventures in God's Word is what it's called. And then we, our main gathering is at 10:45. And our gathering is more classical in style. And what I mean by that is we're more traditional in our worship, as far as hymnal and piano and organ. And we have found that that is the best way for us to praise God on a Sunday and to worship together. And we offer communion, the Lord's Supper, every Sunday, as well as we have a more traditional invitation and invite people to further their relationship with Christ. So, yes, you will find us to be more, as the phrase goes, the old-time religion, even though I hope you would find us not to be old-time. But we call ourselves a small church with a big heart. And we are small from the way statistics go, as far as churches and church stats. And we would certainly hope you would find us to be a church with a big heart. And so if you're desiring a relationship with Christ, if you have questions about who in the world is this man, was this man when he walked the earth, and why do we worship him today, and why do we call him both Lord and Christ? And what does it mean that he raised from the dead? And do you believe that? And if you've taken an off-ramp years ago and want to get back on an on-ramp with your faith, with your relationship with Christ, we invite you to come and be a part and ask questions about this person called Jesus. Camelback Christian Church and God's Strength Alone is a ministry of CamelbackChristianChurch.org is where you will find us. That's CamelbackChristianChurch.org. A couple weeks ago, we celebrated Mother's Day, and that's such an important day for me personally. My mom is, gosh, she'll be 96 in September, and she lives where I was raised in southeastern Pennsylvania, and my brother and sister-in-law and their children and grandchildren live back there in that area in the upper Bucks County area of southeastern Pennsylvania, about an hour outside of Philly, and that's where I was raised, and she's doing well. So Mother's Day is always very important to me, and I try to get back there about once a year. As a matter of fact, I'm headed back there in a few weeks. And so we're going to talk moms a little bit today. And I want to start this off, our time together off, by reading a quote by Dr. Maggie Pope of Summit Ministries. And I ran across this, and I just love this quote as far as motherhood. And she wrote this: "Motherhood is a gift from God. In His mercy, He allows women to participate in one of the most sacred acts humans experience, creation." I want to stop there for a minute and just make a comment on that, that we as men, we do not get to participate in that. It's such an incredible, incredible gift that women get to participate with the creator of the universe in. And that is bringing creation, a creation of God, into the world for eternity. For eternity. Humans live for eternity, and a mother gets to do that. So she writes, continues, "In motherhood, we catch a glimpse of divine parental love." And then this statement that I love so much: "The kind that feels like your heart is walking around outside your body." That's such a good statement that Dr. Pope writes. "The kind that feels like your heart is walking around outside your body." It's a living picture of God's goodness and love for us. The parental connection helps us better understand God's love and the relationship He desires with us. That's such a great paragraph on motherhood. A divine parental love, the kind that feels like your heart is walking around outside your body. To me, that's a great description of children, especially the way I've heard moms describe their kids. So motherhood, let's talk about motherhood a little bit. And the passage I want us to look at is Paul's letter to Timothy in 2 Timothy 1, where he writes this to Timothy: "Paul, an apostle of Christ Jesus by the will of God, in keeping with the promise of life that is in Christ Jesus, to Timothy, my dear son, grace, mercy, and peace from God the Father and Christ Jesus our Lord. I thank God, whom I serve as my ancestors did, with a clear conscience, as night and day I constantly remember you in my prayers. Recalling your tears, I long to see you, that I may be filled with joy. I am reminded of your sincere faith, which first lived in your grandmother Lois and in your mother Eunice, and I am persuaded now lives in you also. For this reason, I remind you to fan into flame the gift of God, which is in you through the laying on of my hands. For the Spirit God gave us does not make us timid, but gives us power, love, and self-discipline. Why did I choose that? Why do I choose that in speaking and talking about moms? Because here's Paul talking, writing to his dear brother in the faith, his real dear son in the faith, Timothy, and challenging Timothy, encouraging Timothy to fan into flame the gift that God had given him through the laying on of Paul's hands. And obviously Timothy was being challenged, and there was something going on in Timothy's life where he wasn't hitting on all cylinders. And so Paul is challenging him, and one of the ways he does that is by reminding him of his mother's faith and his grandmother's faith. And that's just real important. The importance of legacy of family faith cannot be overstated. Why does Paul bring it up to Timothy in this context? We don't know. We're not told if Eunice and Lois, Paul's mother and grandmother, were still around at the time. That's really unimportant to the issue. What's important is the legacy of faith that Timothy's mom and grandmother left him. And that's what Paul's driving at here in talking, in writing to Timothy. Timothy, I saw it in your grandmother, I saw it in your mom, and I see it in you. You have that legacy. So fan it into flame. And I'm sure I'm talking to many of you that can look back on and your parents, your grandparents, maybe as well, maybe a great-grandparent, where you have that legacy too. My dad's mom, my grandmother, she died 56 years ago. My dad's dad, my grandfather, died 41 years ago. And my dad 12 years ago. And their faith still inspires me today. And I get to tell those stories of my grandparents and my dad to my adult children and now my grandchildren. The legacy lives on. And in the same way, you as moms and dads and grandparents and maybe great-grandparents, as aunts and uncles, and give the next generation a legacy of faith. Paul thought it worthy enough to mention to Timothy. It is such a, I've been doing ministry now for, gosh, 4 decades. And it is such a privilege in overseeing funerals to listen to children and grandchildren honor parents and honor grandparents that pass away by speaking of their legacy of faith. That is such a privilege. That is such an honor to listen to that. So the importance of legacy is cannot be overstated. And Paul references that when talking about Timothy's mom and grandmother. Here's the other thing I wanted to focus on for a few minutes. And that is overcoming the three monsters of motherhood. Guilt, worry, and stress. Guilt, worry, and stress. So if you're a mom and maybe even a dad, but really moms, I want to encourage you to overcome in overcoming the three monsters of motherhood, guilt, worry, and stress. Recently, a pastor did a survey of moms asking them this question. What is the most difficult part of being a mother? The three top responses were, I feel guilty about everything. How can I feel okay again? I feel worried about everything. How can I feel secure again? And I feel stressed about everything. How can I find relief? So guilt, worry, and stress. They get to moms more than anything else, is what this survey showed. So how can guilt lose its grip? What do we need to do, or what can moms be encouraged by? Guilt loses its grip when our identity rests in Christ rather than in our performance. Moms tend to feel guilty about everything in regards to their children. And our culture sure doesn't help that, does it? Recently, I turned on the TV early in the morning, and the first thing I saw was an interview with someone who was reporting a survey. And the survey said this: a recent survey has shown that only half the children in our country are getting the sleep they need. It's like, the moms really need to feel more guilty about the way they're raising their children? Oh my goodness. Yeah, and we get in this performance trap. Our moms get in this performance trap, do they not? They carry a burden of guilt for everything that goes wrong in their family. They feel guilty about everything. And they feel like they should fix it and make it better. They feel like they're the mediator between father and children, between children and children when they have squabbles, between grandparents and in-laws, all the family stuff. By the way, you want to know the definition of a grandparent? I ran across this. Definition of a grandparent: it is someone who thinks your children are wonderful, even though they think you're not raising them right. That's pretty good, isn't it? They think your children are wonderful, even though they think you're not raising them right. Grandparents, encourage your children that are parents. Please encourage them, especially in this day and age. So mothers tend to feel guilty about everything. If they're not doing well at school, moms feel guilty. They've failed in some way. Behavioral issues, they feel guilty in some way. If they're not talking or walking by a certain age, what did I do wrong? They wrestle with all kinds of crazy, not crazy questions, but questions that just add to this guilt trip. Do I go through natural childbirth or an epidural? Do I breastfeed or bottle feed? Do I work or stay at home? How do I discipline? Guilt, guilt, and more guilt. One mom recently said, I need to know how and when to forgive myself. Yeah. What moms need to know is that they are not to blame for everything that goes wrong. Really, for very seldom of the things that go wrong. Especially with older children who make their own decisions, sometimes even against the way they've been raised. They tend to be independent thinkers and tend to push back against the way mom and dad and the church has raised them. That's unfortunate. So I want to read to you Romans 8:1. Therefore, there is now no condemnation for those who are in Christ Jesus. Because through Christ Jesus, the law of the Spirit, who gives life, has set you free from the law of sin and death. So guilt loses its trip when our identity rests in Christ rather than our performance. There's no condemnation. There's no guilt for those of us in Christ. We need to get over the guilt trip. We need to get over the guilt trip as moms and be free from that. Realize that our children are not perfect. They never will be perfect. We raise them the best we can. We pray on our knees every night for them. And we allow God's grace to see us through to the end. So that's just a brief synopsis on how guilt can lose its grip. Second, how can worry lose its grip? Worry loses its grip when we trust in a loving Father rather than in our own need of control. In Psalm 37:5, we read these words. I'll start in verse 3 of 37. Psalm 37, trust in the Lord and do good. dwell in the land and enjoy safe pasture. Take delight in the Lord, and he will give you the desires of your heart. Commit your way to the Lord. Trust in him, and he will do this. Trust in him, and he will do this. Commit your way to the Lord. Let me say it like this. The Lord loves your children more than you do. He's got this. Years ago, I'll tell you how long ago, it was 38 years ago, our older daughter Erin was just born, and literally just born, the night she was born. And the doctors saw things in her eye movements that they did not like, and she went through all sorts of tests, and they just did not like it at all. We went from the heights of being first-time parents, the joy of that, to the depths of there might be something seriously wrong with your child. And we had a pastor friend come and see us in the hospital, and I'll never forget the statement he made to us that day in the hospital, and that's what he said. He said, Mark and Debbie, he said, the Lord loves your children more than you do. That was such a freeing statement for us. It was so freeing. And God, you got this. You got this. You're able to, you know how you made her, and you got this. So worry loses its grip when we trust in a loving God rather than in our need to control. That is just so true. Yeah, we don't need to control our children. We need to raise them in discipline, obviously, in the way God instructs us to. But we certainly don't need to control them. Third, stress loses its grip when we wholeheartedly accept this chapter in our lives as God's providence, rather than chains holding us back. In our culture, unfortunately, motherhood gets a bad rap as holding us back. So let me ask you, is there anything more important than rendering influence into the life of one of God's creation that will live for eternity? Is there anything more important than rendering influence in these formative years? Aristotle made the statement, give me a child until he is seven, and I will show you the foundations of a man. I will show you the foundations of the man. That is a great statement. It is great watching our daughter and son-in-law discipline our 4.5-year-old Ezra, grandson Ezra. And it's interesting to watch Ezra test, challenge, push back against the structure that mom and dad have set for the home, the discipline. And it's so interesting to watch that. But they are laying the foundation for Ezra as he moves into his really informative years. They know how important it is, how essential it is. So stress loses its grip when we wholeheartedly accept this chapter of our lives as God's providence, rather than chains holding us back. Yeah. Is it sacrifice? Yes. Is it hard and exhausting? Yes. Is there crying and whining? Yes. There's always someone needs that someone needs a hurt kissed. Someone throws up. Someone needs a diaper changed. And on and on and on that goes. Sometimes you cannot complete a conversation with another adult because of the kids in the room. Messes are made. Snacks and drinks are being demanded. It's a messy and stressful time. Yeah. A teacher was going to have a lesson on magnets for her second graders. She demonstrated various kinds of magnets and told them all the ways that a magnet could be used. Each student was given a chance to hold a magnet and try it for themselves. The next day, she gave them a quiz, and the last question was, my name has 6 letters. The first one is M. I pick things up. What am I? The teacher was surprised to see that over half the students had written the word mother. That's really cool, isn't it? Yeah, that's really cool. The survey that this pastor conducted showed that the constant demands on the mom are the ones that got to the mom most. The relentlessness of caring for the children. So how do you handle the stress? What do we do? 2 Corinthians 4:17-18 says this. For our light and momentary troubles are achieving for us an eternal glory that far outweighs them all. So we fix our eyes not on what is seen, but on what is unseen. Since what is seen is temporary, but what is unseen is eternal. So moms and dads and grandparents and aunts and uncles, I encourage you to focus. Keep your eyes on what is unseen as you deal with your children and grandchildren and discipline them, knowing that it will be worth it down the road and not get so caught up in the temporary. Thank you so much for being a part of God's Strength Alone.
17: Thank you for being with us today. 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
16: 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Coming up on this edition of The Plumb Line. 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
6: On today's edition of The Plumb Line, I'm your host, Jay Rudolph, and I'm excited to be joined by Gary Ingram once again. Gary is the founder and director, co-founder, I guess we could say, of the Love and Truth Network, one of the wonderful sponsors of The Plumb Line in a number of markets around the country. And Gary, it's great to have you back on the broadcast.
8: Thanks so much, Jay. Happy to be here.
6: Yeah, looking forward to our discussion. And for those who have not yet heard about the Love and Truth Network, well, first off, you must not be listening to The Plumb Line on a regular basis if you haven't, because you guys have been a sponsor for a little while, and I've enjoyed hearing your advertisements, which are basically your personal testimonial. And I want to mention that people can hear that testimony in much more depth when they look up The Plumb Line. After the show airs on the radio, it goes up as a podcast, and so there have been a couple of times, actually, I've aired and then re-aired your testimony, Gary, and you also talked a little bit about the foundation of the Love and Truth Network on previous edition that we had together, and so people can find that when they go to Spotify or other places. Just go to theplumblineradio.com. That's probably the easiest. There's a link there that will get you to be able to hear all the past episodes of The Plumb Line. That being said, let's dive in here. Give us a little bit of background. I'm not going through your whole testimony or anything, but a little bit about, you know, how the Lord directed you to establish this network, if you would.
8: Yeah, well, I'd just say quickly, growing up in a Christian home and yet really wrestling with early sexualization at the age of 5 or 6 and some sexual abuse, and that coupled with a lot of other things, developing the seeds for same-sex attraction and wrestled with that stuff and pornography addiction really throughout my childhood and into young adulthood. And all the while going to church, all the while living what appeared to be on the outside a pretty decent Christian life, but was so broken on the inside and just living this double life. And realizing now in my adulthood, looking back and having pastored, been on a pastoral team for 12 years at a large church in upstate New York, and then leading this ministry, Love and Truth Network, for the last 13 years as the executive director, realizing that honestly, it's more normative than not, sadly, for Christians to be living double lives, whether that's a sexual addiction issue or compulsion issue or a food addiction or substance abuse of some kind. Many, many, many, many Christians, again, I'd say the vast majority of Christians, are going to church and going through the motions, and in many ways love Jesus, and yet there's these pockets of their life that are enormous in terms of sin struggles and really living in a lot of discouragement and hopelessness around that issue, just kind of shrugging their shoulders and feeling like, I guess this is as good as it gets. And one day I'll die and go to heaven, but you know, in this life, there's not much freedom. And part of our message is, no, that's a lie. And I believed the lie for a long time, but the power of Christ is every bit as active today as it's ever been. And so Love and Truth Network was established, as I said, about 13 years ago to really work with churches around the country, doing staff trainings, leadership trainings, pastoral trainings, as well as the full weekend ministry events for the entire congregation, equipping them on these topics of restoring healthy sexuality, biblical identity. And underneath of all of that, we would say part of what feeds into these various areas of addiction and brokenness is a lack of authentic relationship. We were made for relationship, and yet showing up at church on Sunday, so important to be involved in the worship and the teaching and the preaching, but that alone is not actual fellowship. We need so much more than what we're actually getting.
6: Exactly. As I'm listening to you share that, in my mind, I'm thinking that there may be some who were just flipping through the radio dial, came on this broadcast, heard what we're talking about, and they are, you know, interested in hearing a little bit more of your perspective and your experiences and things, but they're missing a key component in their lives. You talked about, you know, how you grew up in a Christian home and all those things. There are those who are maybe tuning in right now who haven't grown up in a Christian home. Maybe they don't have any experience with this religion called Christianity. They don't know what we mean when we talk about having a relationship with Christ. And so I want to give you the wonderful privilege to do the most important thing of all that we do on the Plumb Line, and that is speak to the one who maybe they're struggling themselves with a gender identity issue. They're struggling with sexuality, you know, related issue. And the only way that they're really going to come to any truth and any resolution with that is to, you know, have that relationship with Christ. Because, you know, I feel like there are programs out there, secular-based programs that, you know, maybe they'll try to help you to deal with this, or most of the time they're going to encourage you to, you know, dive more deeply into it. But if you really want what is best for you, and God does want what is best for you, if you really want that, you need to have that relationship with Christ. So I went on and on there, but I think you know where I want you to go with this.
8: Well, absolutely. Let me just also say, like you mentioned gender identity issues, and that's true. But when you consider the fact that God created us as male and female in his image, and he intends for us to live out of our maleness and our femaleness, equal value of his image, but different aspects of the revelation of that image. And so having said that, the truth is we all struggle with our identity. We all struggle with hitting the mark in terms of what God intended for us as men and women to live out who he is on the earth. And so there's gender identity issues, which whenever you hear the word identity, it's almost always about that. But what I found is that most men, just because they're opposite sex attracted, most women, just because they're opposite sex attracted, means nothing in terms of really understanding and being able to assimilate into their everyday life and into their heart and their soul. What does it mean to be a woman or a man made in God's image? And if that's my true identity, how do I live that out? So there's so much we can learn about that. But coming back to what you had asked about specifically, Jay, yes, for those that are listening who have no experience maybe in the church, or maybe they have some, but maybe their only experience is either they themselves have personally been hurt by the church, and I certainly understand that. I've experienced a lot of that myself, or they have loved ones who have been deeply hurt by the church as well. I grew up in a church that tended toward kind of Bible thumping and a lot of truth, which again, I'm grateful for that truth, but there was very little compassion, very little love, very little relationship. And so many times, you know, the truth just comes across as a sledgehammer when love has been pulled out of that. And so I would just say to the one who may have experienced some negative things in the church, that is certainly not God's intention. God doesn't want the church to high-five sin or minimize how destructive sin is to us, that's for sure. But we also need to communicate his purposes and plans in a way that is loving and gracious and encouraging and full of patience. And so I would just encourage people, honestly, it kind of comes back to the Dr. Phil question from, you know, many, many years ago, is how's that working for you? I mean, I had to finally get to a place in my life where I'm just like, this is not working. I've been trying everything I can think of. I've been doing my own thing. I've been grasping for love, for care, for meaning and purpose in life, and going down all these pathways and thinking maybe in the beginning, this is the answer. But it always led to destruction. It always led to death of relationship, death of my own heart. And so really, truly, I mean, Jesus is the answer. He is the author of life, and he is the one who knows how we will best thrive. And that's really what he's offering to us.
6: Yeah, and I appreciate that. I appreciate especially what you shared about, you know, the importance of, you know, coming at this, looking at this with a reality that we don't want to minimize sin, but we also don't want to minimize the grace of God. There's no minimization right. going on here. The sin is incredibly serious. It's what has caused us to be in the state of affairs that every person is in, which is a state of being under essentially the wrath and judgment of a just, righteous, holy, perfect creator. And we deserve yes. hell, essentially, even though it really wasn't created for man. We deserve it because mm-hmm. of our sin. Where I want to go with that, I guess, is to point out that so many times people feel like they, you know, and they may just be afraid to confront a sin, because we all know that we have sin in our lives too, and we have to be careful that we, you know, get that log out of our own eye before we start to look at, you know, the speck in others. But the fact that all of us have sinned doesn't mean that we should not address people's sin. If I guess the way that I always look at it is, if we allow someone to continue or persist in sin like homosexuality or, you know, transgenderism or whatever, and don't say anything about it, we're like the one who basically ignores someone's trapped in a building that's on fire or whatever, and we do nothing mm-hmm. about it. So we're allowing them to persist in that without saying a thing about it. And I don't think that's the right way to go about it either.
8: No, I agree with you wholeheartedly. And what I find is that many Christians, even some pastors I've had conversations with, unfortunately conflate the reality that a believer still has a flesh attached to themselves in this life. That's true. But, and so this idea that we all experience sin, we all struggle with sin, that is true, no doubt about it. But there's a world of difference, a huge difference between practicing what James 5:16 tells us to, which is to confess our sins to one another, to pray for each other that we might be healed, coming back and confessing our sins to Christ, as 1 John 1:9 talks about, 1 John 1:7 talks about walking in the light as he is in the light, and having fellowship with one another. There is a world of difference between struggling with sin, keeping a short sin account, confessing to God, but also confessing to our band of brothers, band of sisters, or, you know, some others in our life about what we're struggling with. Keeping these things clear, that's huge in terms of the difference between giving ourselves over to sin and practicing our sin, either in secret or publicly, whatever. But we've just given ourselves over to that. Those are two different worlds altogether. And sometimes, again, we tend to conflate those things. The fact that we struggle with sin certainly does not mean, the enemy wants us to say, oh, well, I struggle, so I can't say anything to anybody else. Mm. Well, that's ridiculous. That's one of the reasons we do need to be very conscious about keeping very short sin accounts, striving to lean into sanctification and becoming more Christ-like, and doing that in the context of community. When we're doing that, we have everything we need to be able to lovingly walk alongside somebody else, or even ask them about kind of the appearance of what's going on in their life. Or, you know, you claim to be a Christ follower, some people may not, you claim to be a Christ follower, and yet you're living in a way that's very contrary to what the scriptures are teaching. Help me understand kind of what you're thinking there. And so beginning to start this conversation with people and asking questions, and we're asking questions not to judge. Jesus says in Matthew 7, judge not. And of course, everybody loves to quote that one line and leave the rest of it out. But he goes on to talk about what you just talked about making sure that we're taking the log out of our own eyes so we can more clearly see the sin in someone else's life and help them. The whole point isn't just to shut your mouth, which is what that message is intended to say, don't judge, but rather it's, yeah, don't judge first before you deal with your own stuff. But then when you are dealing with that, you can see more clearly to help your brother, your sister, or those around you who you do love. It's on the basis of love that we actually are bringing these things up so we can be a part of helping set people free.
6: Amen. Well, I got to get to the break here, but I'm going to read a couple of my favorite verses. And I think you and I have talked a few times, I think these are some of your favorites as well, and use those to transition to just inviting people to receive Jesus Christ as your Lord and Savior. And after you hear these verses, I think everybody's going to want to receive Christ if they have not yet. At least I hope so anyway. They're found in 1 Corinthians 6. It's a section where we see exactly what Gary and I have been talking about, the reality of our sin and just the devastation that it brings, and the reality of the grace of God is laid out right here for us, starting at verse 9. Or do you not know that wrongdoers will not inherit the kingdom of God? Do not be deceived. Neither the sexually immoral, nor idolaters, nor adulterers, nor men who have sex with men, nor thieves, nor the greedy, nor drunkards, nor slanderers, nor swindlers will inherit the kingdom of God. There is the bad news, that all have sinned and fall short of the glory of God. Essentially, what that's saying is that none of us will inherit the kingdom of God, but, and that's the important thing here, the word B-U-T, that is what some of you were, it goes on to say, but that's what some of you were, but you were washed, you were sanctified, you were justified in the name of the Lord Jesus Christ and by the Spirit of our God. And maybe when we come back from the break, we'll talk about that a little more if you want to, Gary.

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3: 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This is The Plumb Line. I'm your host, Jay Rudolph. My guest again is Gary Ingram, and he is founder and director of Love and Truth Network, one of the wonderful sponsors of The Plumb Line in a number of markets around the country. And as we were going to the break, there is bringing up 1 Corinthians chapter 6, started at verse 9, and I read through verse 11. But right after that, it gets into a discussion about sexual immorality. And there's this statement, flee from sexual immorality. All other sins a person commits are outside the body, but whoever sins sexually sins against their own body. Do you not know that your bodies are temples of the Holy Spirit who is in you, whom you have received from God? You are not your own. You were bought at a price. Therefore, honor God with your bodies. And again, that gets into what I was sharing there about being a believer, having that relationship with Jesus Christ. If you don't have that, well, then the Holy Spirit does not dwell within you. When it says your bodies are temples of the Holy Spirit, it's talking about those who have invited Christ to be their Savior. The Holy Spirit comes and takes up residence in you when you do that. The scriptures, you know, talk about that in a number of places. But talk to us a little bit about this, kind of this whole section here of 1 Corinthians chapter 6. There's a lot said there, and I imagine these are verses that are probably formative in what you're doing with Love and Truth Network.
5: Well, Jay, you're totally right. I mean, they really are. And I want to also just mention another verse here that leads into what you just talked about. So verse 6, Paul says, do you not know that the one who joins himself to a prostitute is one body with her? I kind of always wondered when I was growing up and reading that passage, or as a young man reading that passage, I don't know, I wasn't so sure why Paul referenced joining yourself to a prostitute. But now, as I consider that, I think that what he's really saying here is there's no more kind of contractual, very, you know, emotionally detached, heart detached connection sexually to someone than prostitution. It's a contract. I'll give you my body and you're going to give me money, basically. And so when we do that, even then, Paul is saying that you become one flesh with that person. And so no matter how disconnected it is, and I think this also speaks to the reality of how pornography and masturbation is also something that even in that situation, we may think, well, it's just me. It's not harming anybody else. But the truth is, it's fueling a whole industry that harms women, that harms children, that harms, it harms everyone, pornography does. So it's feeding into that whole thing. But also, when we are fantasizing and thinking about other people and using

0: pornography or just fantasy, there's a way in which, of course, that's lust. And Jesus says, even to lust after a woman, we are committing adultery with her, or to lust after a man, obviously, can be learned from that passage too. So this whole point is that God takes our sexuality so seriously. He takes the fact that we are his temple so seriously. And then the last thing I would just say about that is, you know, I mentioned I grew up in a Christian home. I didn't actually come to faith, genuine faith, which involves surrender. That was the missing ingredient for me until I had lived in the LGBT world, had become a bartender at a gay club, left Bible college, went off into this world and thought, this is who I am. Finally, I'm free. And it was at the age of 23 that I came to real brokenness and surrendered my life to Christ. And there was definitely, that was the moment I know that all the truth, all the stuff that I'd grown up with became a reality, and the Holy Spirit moved in and took up residence in me. Now, a number of years later, I went through, because of some real horribly hurtful situation, I went back into that world again, the LGBT world. The reason I'm saying it is this. So now I'm a temple of the Holy Spirit. Now he's living within me. I now have a new nature in Christ, and yet I'm living out this old kind of addictive pattern, trying to meet my needs in my own way, rebelling against God, all of those things. And here is the hallmark of that experience as being a Christian and a follower of Christ is I was miserable. I don't think there's anyone on the planet more miserable than a genuine Christian who's been bought by the blood of Christ, who has the Holy Spirit living inside of them, and they go through a season of rebellion. So people that say, oh, I'm a Christian, but I'm sinning, I'm doing, you know, or maybe they don't view it as sin, but the scriptures say that it's sin. I think that it's loving to question whether or not they actually are a true follower of Christ, if they can live in this space and be perfectly content and have no witness of the Holy Spirit saying, wait a minute, you're a temple of mine now, and I've given you new life in Christ, and now you're going back to this old kind of wallowing in the pig pen, is what the scriptures talk about. So the hallmark of the genuine Christian who's living in patterns of sin is an internal kind of misery.
1: Yeah, that is a really good point, because I too have, you know, battled with some of these things. And that's one of the things that I say to others too, when they ask me, well, how is this possible that someone can be a follower of Christ and even, you know, a very devoted follower of Christ and yet fall into these traps of the enemy? And as long as, I believe, I concur with what you're sharing, as long as there is that conviction of the Holy Spirit and you realize, you know, that what you are doing is wrong, it is sin, and you repent of it, you are a believer in Jesus Christ, but you are still, you know, battling that flesh. We talked about that earlier. It's still a battle, right, with the flesh and with our enemy and things. And so that's how you know. If you can persist in sin, unrepentant sin, and just continue over and over again doing that, and you don't, you know, feel any conviction, any wrongness about it, that's dangerous territory to be in, isn't it?
0: That's right, for sure. Yes.
1: So that's a good way for us to discern, as, you know, as individuals ourselves, when we look at our lives, and for others too, that if you find that someone is proclaiming to be a Christian and yet, you know, they don't feel any need to repent or any acknowledgement over sin that they're practicing in their life, I mean, it's wise of you to be one who would warn them. Because again, as I said earlier too, you always want to warn someone if they're, you know, about to step in front of a truck that's coming their way, or if they're in a right building that's on fire, you always want to be one to warn. And so it's the same way with warning someone about unrepentant, persistent sin in their life. So, well,
0: yes.
1: Go ahead, share a final thought here before we got to wrap this segment.
0: As I was saying, I grew up in a legalistic church, a fundamentalist church. The pendulum has swung in the other direction. So now there are so many kind of sloppy grace churches that would actually affirm people living in sin.
1: Right.
0: And if someone's in that kind of church, they need to recognize they need to get out of there and get to a true Bible preaching, Bible believing church that's not going to affirm you and love you, but not affirm sin in your life.
1: Amen. Amen. Thank you. That's a good way to wrap this up, which is what we need to do at this time. But we're going to have a couple more segments. And when we do, my guest, Gary Ingram, and myself, we will visit about the Love and Truth Network and how they assist churches and pastors in addressing this very important issue that every single pastor and congregation has to deal with in one way or another. I have no doubt that it's come up in every congregation. So we'll get to that. You can visit loveandtruthnetwork.com for more information, and I'd love to have you visit the website for The Plumb Line as well, theplumblineradio.com. 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
2: My husband was pressuring me to get an abortion. I was being pressured by everyone in my life to just take the pills. I had already reached out to let them live. Someone reached out to me over the weekend and she's like, please don't take those pills. They were talking to me about how they can support us. Me and my husband were in an argument and I ended up taking the first pill. In that moment, I completely broke down. I texted my let them live counselor and I said, I took the pills, just forget about it. She knew that that wasn't what I wanted. She got me in contact with a doctor. There's only a 60% chance of success once you take that first pill that the baby survives. Choosing to keep her was definitely the right choice. She's like a little miracle, and God has totally changed our lives. 100%, if it wasn't for Let Them Live, I would have gone through with the abortion.
1: 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A forerunner in homeschool curriculum, Cornerstone Curriculum has been teaching children all over the world to think and learn from a biblical perspective for more than 40 years. 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That's cornerstonecurriculum.com. Thanks for joining me for The Plumb Line. I'm your host, Jay Rudolph, and my guest is Gary Ingraham. And Gary is the founder and director of Love and Truth Network, loveandtruthnetwork.com, their website. And we're going to continue a discussion dealing with sexuality and gender identity related matters from a biblical worldview. And Love and Truth Network, really their slogan, I guess, or the tagline kind of that I use when I introduce the broadcast and promote them, is learn to thrive in your relationships, sexuality, and true identity through biblical leadership training, teaching, and discipleship resources. And so that explains in one sentence what Love and Truth Network is all about. But let's spend these couple of segments we got together here, Gary, talking in more detail about that.
0: Yeah, sounds good.
1: I take it that, and you've talked about, you know, kind of your background in the church that you grew up with. And so whether it's the church that's just way too legalistic about things, and that's, you know, kind of their basis, or way too grace, and you can't be too grace-based, so I guess I don't want to put it that way. Way too, you know, the pendulum has swung too far to say that, you know, grace means that God just lets anything go and doesn't care. That's not what grace means, so that's a false view of grace. It's a false view of the love of God as well, because we got to remember that he's a just God as well. So anyway, the point being is, whether it's, you know, whatever direction the pendulum has swung in the church, most churches seem to kind of lean one way or the other. It seems to me I find very few that are really solidly biblically grounded on these particular issues. Praise God for those that are, because I know that there are some out there. But you've got a lot of churches to work with. I think there's a lot of churches that need some help on this. And that's kind of what you noticed. And that's why Love and Truth Network was established, right?
0: It is. And just to highlight what you're talking about with regard to grace, you're absolutely right. It's impossible to be too grace-based, but something that is called grace in many churches that is an unbiblical kind of grace only emphasizes the mercy of God rather than the empowerment that grace also provides. Mm-hmm. It's really two aspects of the same coin. In Titus chapter 2, verse 11 and 12, it says, Paul is writing to Titus, and he says, "For the grace of God has appeared, bringing salvation to all men." Well, every church could put the period right there and be done with it. And many so-called progressive churches would do that and just kind of celebrate that. But it goes on and says, instructing us to deny ungodliness and worldly desires. What does that? Grace. He's talking about grace. Grace instructs us to deny ungodliness and worldly desires and to live sensibly, righteously, and godly in the present age. That teaching is non-existent or largely non-existent in so-called progressive churches. So grace, again, is not just the mercy of God, thank God it is that, but it's also the empowerment of God to rise above sin. So grace is so much more than just the mercy of God. So having said that, there are many churches, you're right, we often see the church in three different buckets. We see the church in kind of a legalistic perspective that is heavy on truth. It's heavy on truth in terms of the dissemination of truth on Sundays and their kind of outward facing declaration of truth. But there's very little, there's no truth when it comes to, hey, this is what I'm struggling with. These are the sin patterns in my life. Like interpersonally, it's like everybody is hiding from one another within those churches because it's quote unquote shameful to be struggling with these areas of sin. So everybody keeps it quiet and silent. So it's where hypocrisy thrives. And of course, Jesus really dealt with that severely when he came to the Pharisees. And then again, the pendulum has swung so far in the opposite direction where, you know, young leaders don't want to be anything like that. Oh, that's great. But they unfortunately have shot way past truth. And they're now just embracing something called love, but it's not biblical love, because the moment you take truth out of love, it's no longer biblical love. And so, for example, 1 Corinthians 13, verse 6 says, love does not rejoice in unrighteousness, but rejoices with the truth. So when Christians are saying, oh, you just have to be loving, what does that even mean? Just to affirm people in their sin is not biblical love. True love is seeing that someone is heading toward a cliff. The bridge is out ahead as they're flying down the road. And are we just going to stand by and cheer them on as they go flying by? Or are we going to try to warn them and help them stop and see the danger that's ahead? That is what a loving thing to do would be.
1: Yeah, exactly. You know, relating to this whole aspect, I wanted to hearken back to what you were sharing just a moment ago, that so many will see grace as a license to sin. Like, well, you know, it's not a big deal if I sin because God's grace will cover it.
0: I'll be forgiven.
1: Yeah. Exactly. Yeah. And the Apostle Paul, he took that head on, didn't he?
0: He sure did. Yes. No, he absolutely did. And saying, should we go on in sin that grace may abound? By no means, right? How should we who have been set free from that still live in it? And so I mentioned three buckets of churches. I mentioned two, the two kind of on the extreme left and extreme right. The others would be, there's many, many churches that hold to a biblical worldview, not just around sexuality, but around many things. Those churches often, though, are just reeling and not understanding how in the world do we address issues of the rampant nature, I mean, the majority nature of pornography in the church. The reality that so many people, even many pastors, are dealing with dipping into pornography or addicted to pornography. And certainly many, many men and increasingly women are getting caught up in the visual nature of pornography as well and everything that goes along with that, as well as, of course, fornication, adultery, I mean, all of that is very, very much alive in the church, unfortunately. But how do we as a church really help people navigate that? The don't do it message, the kind of shame message, that obviously does not work. And so what can we do biblically to really help people? What we would say is that this huge area of need in the church, a need in humanity, is for genuine, authentic relationship, to be fully known and fully loved. Well, almost no one is fully known in the church. And so we need to break that paradigm and help people. And of course, you can't force anyone to do anything, but it's more of this invitation through telling our own stories, by being real and vulnerable, by them seeing that people love others and are actually drawn to others who tell the truth of their brokenness and what God has set them free from. That when we do that, we start to create a culture where, rather than living double lives and pretending we have it all together when we don't, we create this culture that says, no, it's actually safe and it's actually normal to be known in our struggles and to help one another toward health and healing.
1: Yeah, I look forward to taking that a little bit farther in a moment here, but I want to go back to the grace thing because we've been talking about that so much here that it seems as though a big part of your job and Love and Truth Network's job is to help people get a proper understanding of what the grace of God really means, what it's really about. Huh?
0: Well, for sure. That's very, very true because, again, we live in a culture and a church culture that it's just easier to go in one direction or the other. It's very difficult to walk the narrow way that Jesus calls us to. It's very easy to go, you know, truth thumping and kind of let the chips fall where they will and pretend that we have it all together when we certainly do not. You know, again, the world is disgusted by that, and we are disgusted by that because it's so hypocritical. And then the other would be the supposed loving perspective, but there's no power. There's no empowerment. There's no life change. It's a false gospel that puts a tweak on our flesh rather than actually calling us to die to ourselves and experience the resurrection power of Jesus Christ in our lives.
1: Yeah. So I'm just thinking here, a combination of the two things that we're talking about just in the past couple of minutes, that need for genuine, authentic relationships where there's an openness and honesty and, you know, truth and things. When that occurs, when that takes place, I can see that helps people to both see the grace of God better in their own lives and maybe even to recognize that this grace of God is there for, you know, the other person too, and that they need to offer the grace of God to the other person in the relationship. So it all kind of intertwines to me.
0: Well, that's absolutely true. And then another benefit that's massive is, you know, Proverbs says that to a sated man, a full man, honey is detestable, but to a famished man, any bitter thing is sweet. I think that is the dynamic that Solomon writes about there. That's the dynamic that we experience in the church, in the West, for sure, is that we are actually starving people relationally. I think if you could x-ray the average Christian, even going to good biblical churches and all that, the average Christian, if you could x-ray their soul and their heart with regard to relationships, they would be anorexic. We would be like skin stretched over bones because we live off a starvation diet of authentic relationship. We fill our lives with everything else in the world. And so one of the reasons that sexual sin in particular is so powerful and so addictive is because we are relationally starved, and sexual sin mimics authentic intimacy better than anything else. It destroys us. It is actually a counterfeit, but it mimics it. And so we keep, and it's quick, it's instantaneous, and we can go on the hunt for porn or whatever the thing is that we do. There's something about all of that that is filling in the emptiness of our own hearts and souls. And we need to do a far better job as churches and leaders and men and women of learning how to love, genuinely love one another and be in each other's lives and be open for other people to be in our life and our mess so that we can receive the kind of relationship that fills us up to the point when the enemy comes knocking. Yeah, it's tempting. Yes, it's lust. Yes, it pulls at my flesh and there's something that can draw me into it. But because I'm relationally full, I have a much better ability to say no to it.
1: Wow, those are super good insights. I appreciate that. Gary Ingram is my guest again, founder of Love and Truth Network. 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
1: 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I'm your host, Jay Rudolph. My guest again, Gary Ingram, the founder of Love and Truth Network. LoveandTruthNetwork.com is the website, and I'm on that page right now, and there are some tabs there. One is for church leaders. There's another one for strugglers, another for friends and family, and so they can help anyone and everyone with these particular issues of gender identity, sexuality, from a biblical perspective. And I'm going to focus on that church leaders tab right now, because I'd love to have you explain a little bit what it looks like. Maybe you can take an example of a church you're working with right now or something, and tell us what it looks like. Mm-hmm. If a church reaches out to you, what happens from there?
0: Sure. Great question. And let me just emphasize, you're right that we have those three categories, but the reason that church leaders is first is because it's the primary reason we exist. So yes, we want to be able to help strugglers. We want to be able to help friends and family know how to better walk with and support either young children in terms of prevention, as well as those in need of recovery or what have you. But the main reason that we exist is to help churches and pastors, because we know that if we can equip churches to be more effective in this space of restoring relational and sexual wholeness, as well as biblical identity, we can have a much bigger impact and multiplication value in the lives of individuals. So usually a pastor or someone within the congregation that is, serves on staff or has been tapped by the pastor to reach out to us. And it just begins with a conversation. They can reach out and get on my calendar directly through our website, or they can reach out to me and email me directly through the website as well. And happy to have conversations, especially with pastors and leaders or those representing churches. We actually try to avoid working with churches that just want to see this as a hot button issue that once we kind of do our thing on a weekend or whatever the event will be, that they're kind of off and running to the next thing and never really come back to even revisit this. This is such a pervasive issue in the church. This isn't just some ancillary thing. It's not something in the margins. There was a denomination that I was working with, and they had developed some really good papers around the topic of sexuality and identity, but they actually referred to it as ministry in the margins. I'm like, are you crazy? I mean, this isn't ministry in the margins. This is ministry in the pulpit and in every pew or seat in your church, practically. And so what we do with churches is we begin the conversation. And we do online training and equipping. Oftentimes that starts with staff or elders. And then we often do weekend ministry events where I come in person and do a slew of, whether it's working with young adults or youth, as well as meeting with men's group for as a possibility, or leaders who are running men's, women's small group ministry. One of the things we help them do is, how do you take the conversation deeper? And then, you know, how do you not be the dog that finally catches the bus and not know, oh, shoot, what do I do with this? Like somebody finally opened up and shared about some deep struggle around sexual sin or pornography or whatever is going on. And now everyone's like, you know, looking like deer in the headlights, not knowing what to do. How do we actually take that precious moment that's so critical and actually help that person and model for others what it looks like to get real and the kind of grace they're going to experience? So we do that kind of training. And really what we do at the end of the day, it's discipleship. This isn't reparative therapy. This isn't conversion therapy. It is discipleship that we're all called to. And we're interested not in making converts, but in making disciples, as Jesus calls us to.
1: Yeah. So whether it's therapy to help those who are struggling with homosexuality or whatever, and the Supreme Court, of course, just had a huge case that came out and supported those who are looking for help. And I think that's a good result there.
0: So
1: you're not saying there's anything wrong with that type of therapy, though.
0: No, I'm glad you clarified that. My wife's a licensed Christian counselor, and you know, Christian counseling is so important. Unfortunately, we have many, many Christian counselors who are not counseling Christianly. They're not actually counseling according to the scriptures. They're using almost exclusively secular models and not even stepping outside of that to integrate spirituality into their counseling, which is tragic. But I think it's so critical that we do have counseling available to people, for sure, especially those that have gone through trauma. I certainly have. And so that's been very helpful. All I'm saying is people want to make this topic of homosexuality or walking away from that and following Jesus or learning how to allow the Lord to heal where our heart feels like gender dysphoric, for example, like that's a real issue that somebody's feeling. The Lord can meet us in those places. But yes, counseling can be involved. But at the end of the day, it really is a discipleship issue. And it's not some, you know, kind of spooky or, you know, it's not all these, we have more in common than we do in terms of differences. And at the end of the day, we are all called to, in Luke, it actually says that we are to take up our cross daily and follow Christ and to deny ourselves, take up our cross daily. And so that is something that every believer is called to. And that includes, of course, those of us who find ourselves dealing with attractions and desires that fit within the LGBT framework.
1: Yeah. So going back to the churches that you work with, is this a long-term type process, or do you come in and kind of help them get discipleship, you know, arrangements set up and go from there? Or give me a little bit more on that.
0: Yeah, you asked about possibly giving a church as an example. So there's many churches that we've worked with. I mean, over 200 or so, maybe 250 or so across the United States. But there's lots of examples. But one church I think of often, I've been back to this church probably 6 times. And they've just recognized, like, the men actually in this church are leading the women in terms of relationship. Well, that's very unusual in most churches. Women's ministry is almost always a lot larger than men's ministry. And there's nothing wrong with women's ministry being large. It's that men's ministry is lagging behind. And so this church that we've been to, I'll be there again this summer, now 5, 6, 7 times, they called on me to do a men's retreat for them and to lead that entire time. It was an incredible time of these guys really opening up and getting real in a way they had not even done before in the 10 years or 5 years or whatever they've known one another. And so there is a building that happens. This church recognizes, we want you to come in regularly, once a year or whatever. We want you to come in because we realize there's something about, we can hear a great message, we can hear these truths, but it's so easy to begin slipping back into old patterns and the world lulling us, the enemy lulling us, our flesh lulling us back, and to be reminded of these things and to also have a place where we can really dump. One of the things I do with this church is I do teaching, preaching, the whole nine yards, but I also meet with individual leaders, couples, as elders and staff. The pastor insists, you know, hey, we want to have these opportunities, not insists, but gives people these opportunities to meet and really work through in an honest way these challenging situations. So in this church, like it's a both end, it's some individual counseling line there. It's, and I say counseling, pastoral care, it's couples work, and then it's staff training, leadership training, always moving toward getting the conversation deeper in the body of Christ, getting the hearts more connected in the body of Christ, to come back to that place where we have stated men and women and young people that whose hearts are full. Again, when your heart is full, it's a lot easier to say no to the enemy when he comes knocking on the door.
1: Yeah. Let's talk a little bit more about the discipleship / mentorship arrangement. There's a level of comfort, I guess, there is the way I want to put it, with the person. It's not something where you can just take a list of names and say, okay, you're going with this person. You're going to just people up like that, right?
0: Well, interestingly, the men's group was kind of partnered up that way. I mean, I had the men's retreat that we did. There were 25 guys there. The leaders kind of knew the guys a little bit, but they chose like where they were going to go. And I would say, with the exception of maybe 2 guys out of the 25, every man went deep in their small group time. They went deep in the teaching that I was doing on listening prayer and on telling your real story. And they all went for it. I mean, the pastor was astounded, even though I'd been at the church maybe 4 times before then. He's just like, man, I thought there was going to be a lot of resistance, and I couldn't believe how my guys, you know, really stepped in. And he was hopeful for that on the one hand, but also knew how resistant people can be. And they all did. I mean, they all went for it deeply. I mean, there was a lot of stuff shared that had never been shared in prior years in their time together, because they understood biblically the value. And then they heard my story and other stories of how impactful it was to be able to finally be fully known, to be able to actually experience what it's like to be fully loved.
1: Well, that is pretty cool. Well, I've got about 2 minutes left here, so let me just reserve those for you two. We've covered a lot of ground here, but to kind of summarize and leave the listener with what you want them to take home.
0: Yeah, I mean, so at the end of the day, I know that the scriptures clearly say that we were created for relationship. And we often say that we are broken in relationship, usually in childhood, and many times over, whether that's rejection, abuse, abandonment, a variety of things, a chronic neglect that we experience. And some of us come out of really good homes, but none of us get out of childhood into adulthood unscathed. And then for many of us in our young adult years and 20s and 30s, we go through a lot of other stuff as well. Sometimes things done to us, but more often in those cases, things we ourselves have done. But the reality that God made us for relationship, we are broken in relationship, but we're made whole in relationship. And so many times in our woundedness, we pull back from relationship. We might be the life of the party. We might be very gregarious relationally with others. And yet it's very thin. There's no depth to it. There's a lot of width, but no depth. And so what we are trying to do with people is help them understand that if we really want to experience healing, it comes through that confession to others. It comes through getting real and being known. It comes through developing the relationships that don't take 5 or 10 years to develop. They can happen pretty quickly and then thicken and gel over the course of time as we walk with one another and do life together.
1: That's beautiful. Well, thank you so much, Gary. It has been a pleasure to have you on again, and thank you for helping to partner with the Plumb Line as well. Yeah, I appreciate it.
0: Thanks, Jay.
1: Gary is the founder, co-founder, and director of Love and Truth Network, and I want to share the website one more time here because I would love to have you go there right now, especially if you're 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
12: A huge ship was crossing the Atlantic. It was hit by a violent storm. The passengers panicked as furniture slid across the deck. And one terrified passenger asked the captain, "Are we going to sink?" Captain calmly replied, "The ship was not built for calm seas. It was built for storms." Well, God takes us through all the storms of life. But when the storms come, we can question God's love for us. In fact, our text in Romans 8 asks, does it mean he no longer loves us if we have trouble? Which is exactly what Satan wants us to believe. If we're having problems, where's God? The theme of Billy Graham Crusades was simple, three words: God loves you. In fact, he began many of his sermons asking his audience to repeat aloud with him John 3:16. I'd like you to repeat aloud with me John 3:16. For God so loved the world that he gave his only begotten Son, that whosoever believeth in him should not perish, but have everlasting life. And then he'd often ask them to repeat it again, substituting their name in the place of the world. For God so loved your name. Suicide is the second leading cause of death for individuals aged 10 years old to 34. It's the third leading cause of death for those aged 15 to 19. Many young people are suicidal, and many will turn to other things to try to find happiness. In fact, even those who don't go through with suicide might feel such deep despair they can't get out of the hole they're in. Billy Graham preached, "There is hope because there is God." Helen Keller was born blind, deaf, and mute. And after she was taught sign language, she communicated to her teacher this: "I've always known about God, but until now I didn't know his name." Children sing the most popular children's Bible song of all time, "Jesus Loves Me. This I know, for the Bible tells me so. Little ones to him belong, they are weak, but he is strong. Jesus loves me, he who died, heaven's gates to open wide. He will wash away my sin. Let his little child come in. Jesus loves me still. Though I'm very weak and ill, from his shining throne on high, comes to watch me where I lie. Jesus loves me, he will stay close beside me all the way. If I love him, when I die, he will take me home on high. Yes, Jesus loves me. The Bible tells me so." And the Bible says God is love. And that's the word there is the same word Jesus used in John 3:16. For God so loved, agape, is the highest form of love, genuine, selfless, sacrificial. And Paul tries to remind Christians, no matter what, remember God loves you. When you need to, some encouragement to keep on going, one of the best passages in the Bible to help us do that is found in Romans 8. Let me start with verse 35. "Who then can ever keep Christ's love from us when we have trouble or calamity, when we're hunted down or destroyed? Is it because he doesn't love us anymore? If we're hungry or penniless or in danger or threatened with death, has God deserted us? No. For the scriptures tell us, for his sake we must be ready to face death at every moment of the day. We're like sheep awaiting slaughter. Despite all this, overwhelming victory is ours through Christ, who loved us enough to die for us. I'm convinced that nothing can ever separate us from his love. Death can't, life can't, angels won't, and all the powers of hell itself cannot keep God's love away. Our fears for today, our worries about tomorrow, or where we are high above the sky, or in the deepest ocean, nothing will ever be able to separate us from the love of God demonstrated by our Lord Jesus Christ when he died for us. The word love appears 30 times in the book of Romans. And Paul said elsewhere in Romans, we know how dearly God loved us because he's given us the Holy Spirit to fill our hearts with his love. He said God proves his own love for us in that while we were still sinners, Christ died for us. We weren't getting better. And if you look up the word love in the dictionary, the first definition of love should be God. Because God isn't just loving. God is love. In fact, that's the theme of the book of Romans. When bad circumstances happen to us, it can make us doubt that truth. In fact, when Christians like those in Iran, but we're going to see around the world in this message, when they face peril, they need to have this perspective in mind to get through what they're getting through. Things might be going okay now for us, but we're going to need this truth in the future. Can anything ever separate us from Christ's love? The first word of Paul's question is a Greek interrogative indefinite pronoun. I brought that up because I knew you'd want to know. And it can be translated, who, which, or what can separate us from God's love? The implied answer, of course, is nothing. No created being, not any circumstance, not even death itself can take away Christ from us. When Paul asks what can separate us, he's not talking about our love for Christ, but Christ's love for us. Lots of things make us turn away from God. And God might hate, well, he does hate the sin that we're doing, but he doesn't hate us. He loves us. And he has said in Hebrews 13, never will I leave you, never will I forsake you. Nothing can come between us and God unless we allow it. And even then, God is close by waiting. Separate. That's a term that Jesus used elsewhere in Matthew 19, describing the husband and wife relationship, and that's the relationship God wants with his church. Therefore, what God has joined together, let not man separate, Jesus says. Our love for God is fickle. God's love for us is faithful. And Paul looked back on his life, and he came to the conclusion he had really messed up. But all along the way, God was leading him to Jesus Christ. He lists seven things that he went through personally that could have separated him from Christ, but he discovered that God's love is stronger than pressures that come upon us. First thing he listed that God's love is stronger than is thlipsis. The word is used 37 times in the New Testament. It can be translated pressure, anguish, burdens, persecution, tribulation, trouble, distress. Thlipsis literally means to something that constricts, that confines, a narrow place that hems someone in. And a lot of people feel under tremendous pressure and they don't know any way out. And that misery can keep a person trapped and anxious. But Jesus offers us an off-ramp in John 16. He says, you may have peace in me. Here in this earth, you'll have many trials and sorrows. Take heart, I've overcome the world. And Paul discovered nothing life throws at us will separate us from God's love. In this earth, in this lifetime, we're going to have a lot of troubles and sorrows, but he's got the whole world in his hands. He won't let us go. He says, God's love is stronger than our pain. Second word Paul uses is where we get the word stenosis. Romans 8:35, can anything separate us from the love of Christ? Can suffering? Pain is kind of inclusive of spiritual, relational, emotional, physical. Physical pain, stenosis, can include narrowing of the arteries that leads to angina or stroke. Narrowing in the neck region that can compress spinal nerves, that's painful. Narrowing in the lower back that can cause leg pain. Aging sometimes leads to arthritis, weakness in the limbs, and extreme affliction. And it refers to any pain that's so intense that it causes a person to seek out options for relief. The term is only used by the Apostle Paul in the Bible, and he contrasts human helplessness with God's power working through our weakness. And he used the same word in 2 Corinthians 12. I'll be preaching on that next week, where he says, when I'm weak in human strength, then I'm strong, truly able, truly powerful, truly drawing from God's strength. Message translation says, I was given the gift of a handicap to keep me in constant touch with my limitations. I quit focusing on the handicap and began appreciating the gift. It was a case of Christ's strength moving in on my weakness. Now I take limitations in stride and with good cheer. And pain can lead to emotional, physical suffering if it isn't managed properly. It can cause feelings of anxiety, depression, hopelessness, and social isolation. It requires support and intervention. And pain was experienced by the early Christians from persecution and rejection in society, and it's still going on now. It may have even intensified now. And when we're feeling stressed and anxious during challenging times, remember, God's with us, helping with the pain that we're going through. And Paul said he found out God's love is stronger than pain. He says it's stronger than persecution. What will separate us from the love of Christ can persecution. The word Paul used is deko, which means to hunt someone down like an animal. The word is found 10 times in the New Testament. Christians around the world have always been hunted down and killed like animals. Persecution. And their only crime is believing in and following Jesus Christ. Persecution includes confiscation of property, imprisonment, martyrdom. Christianity is right now outlawed in North Korea, Afghanistan, Somalia, Yemen, and Libya. And countries like Iran, Pakistan impose severe restrictions on Christians, including harassment and even violence. According to Pew Research Center, 186 out of 198 countries, that's 94%, harass and persecute Christians today. Being a Christian is a criminal offense, and it often leads to imprisonment, corporal punishment, and death. Yeah, Jesus said in Matthew 5 in the Sermon on the Mount, blessed, happy, makarios, blessed are those who are persecuted for doing what God approves of. The kingdom of heaven belongs to them. Blessed are you when people insult you, persecute you, lie and say all kinds of evil things about you because of me. Rejoice and be glad because you have great reward in heaven. The prophets who lived before you were persecuted in these ways. And Jesus also warned that believers don't have very deep roots. They're not going to last very long. They fall away as soon as they have problems or are persecuted for believing God's word.
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12: Before Paul became a Christian, he stood beside someone who was murdered. He was one of the witnesses who agreed completely with the killing of Stephen. A great wave of persecution began that day, sweeping over the church in Jerusalem, and all the believers except the apostles were scattered through the regions of Judea and Samaria. And after Paul had become a Christian, a mature believer, he said, I take pleasure in my persecutions that I suffer for Christ. He told Timothy, you know how much persecution and suffering I've endured. You know all about how I was persecuted in Antioch, Iconium, and Lystra, but the Lord rescued me from all of it. Have you and I ever been rejected or suffered any loss whatsoever because we are a Christian? Think back. Paul knew that persecution won't separate a Christian from Christ's love. In fact, it can bring us closer to Christ. He says, God's love is stronger than famine. Who can separate us from the love of Christ? Can famine. And this word is found 12 times in the New Testament. It refers to extreme hunger and applies to food and includes all of life's necessities. In Amos 8, God says, the days are coming when I'll send a famine throughout the land, not a famine of food or thirst for water, but a famine of hearing the words of the Lord. And much of the world is dying a physical and spiritual famine. World religions are glad to feed their followers spiritually fake food. You know, it's Robert F. Kennedy's job as U.S. Secretary of Health and Human Services to turn consumers away from harmful foods that are slowly killing them to God-given healthy foods. And the church should feed people the bread of life. Jesus said, blessed are those who hunger and thirst for God's approval. They'll be satisfied, but many prefer bologna. And that's what the world serves up because it tastes good. But at the end of the day, it's still a load of baloney. Christians are killed trying to feed people spiritually good food to prevent death. It's been this way since the very first Christians. In 1 Corinthians 4, Paul says, even now we go hungry and thirsty. We don't have enough clothes to keep warm. We're often beaten and have no home. We work wearily with our own hands to earn a living. We bless those who curse us. We're patient with those who abuse us. We appeal gently when evil things are said about us, yet we're treated like the world's garbage, like everybody's trash, right up to the present moment. And I would add, right up to this present moment. But Jesus' love will carry the hungry people through their trials. God's love is stronger than nakedness. Who can separate us from the love of Christ? Can nakedness? And this word is used three times in the New Testament. It doesn't refer exclusively to nudity. It wasn't a problem where people were walking around with no clothes on, but refers to not having enough money to buy basic necessities of life. It's also translated destitute, poor, exposed to shame, exposed to the elements, open to ridicule. And Christians can be stripped of their possessions, but we are clothed with Christ. And Paul explained that in Galatians 3:27, saying, all of you who are baptized into Christ have clothed yourself with Christ. That can't be taken away. And real Christians, real ones, give to needy fellow believers to cover their basic needs. Rhetorically, James asks, suppose a believer, whether a man or woman, needs clothes, food, and one of you tells that person, God be with you. Stay warm. Make sure you have enough to eat. If you don't provide that for that person's physical needs, what good does it do? In the same way, faith by itself is dead if it doesn't cause you to do any good things. Dead faith is held by those who see other Christians without adequate food and clothing, life's necessities, and say, I'll pray for you. That's all. And James wrote to Christians, listen, brothers and sisters, didn't God choose poor people in the world to become rich in faith, to receive the kingdom that he promised to those who love him? Yet you show no respect to poor people. We are God's ambassadors to share from the abundance that God has given to us to bless other believers. And some people go to church, they do it maybe today, here, not knowing what they're going to expect. And some come only after there's no more food at home. They're all out of options. They have nowhere else to turn to for help. And they say, maybe God lives in that building. And desperation will drive them to church. And they think, if God exists, maybe I'll find him in this church. And they come often underdressed for church because that's all they have. And they wonder if Jesus will accept them just as I am. Well, good news is God loves the poor. Real Christians respond to visitors who is described in, what is it, Hebrews 13:1, sometimes as visiting angels in disguise. And they respond with compassion and generosity. God's love is stronger than danger. What will separate us from the love Christ has for us? Can danger, can dunos is the word, peril, urgent threats, hostile conditions that will test a believer's steadfastness. In Stephen's final sermon, he said to religious people, and a lot of Christians are simply religious, name one prophet your ancestors didn't persecute. They even killed the ones who predicted the coming of the righteous one, the Messiah, whom you betrayed and murdered. And Paul used that term many times, danger, to explain his personal hardships and ministry. In fact, in just one verse, he used the word danger eight times, 2 Corinthians 11:26. He says, I have been constantly on the move. I've been in danger from rivers, in danger from bandits, in danger from fellow Jews, in danger from Gentiles, in danger in the city, in danger in the country, in danger at sea, and in danger from false believers. And you come to the conclusion that people are dangerous. But he risked everything for Jesus, who rescued him over and over again until he was finished with him. He said to Timothy, Paul said, no one stood by me the first time I defended myself. All deserted me. May God not count it against them. But the Lord stayed with me and gave me strength. So I was able to proclaim the full message for all the Gentiles to hear. And I was rescued. And of course, danger applies to Jesus' ministry, to the apostles, to every believer, to every minister of the gospel. To be a minister, it's not for the faint of heart. To undertake as a career, because we are a big target and everybody shoots at us. But God's love is bigger than danger, and it's stronger than swords. Who can separate us from the love of Christ? Can a sword? Martyrdom was and is a very real possibility in a Christian's future. It's that way. What is it? 94% of the countries polled around the world, they're in danger. The sword, makara, has a root word that means battle. And it's the name of it. It's a sword similar in appearance to a machete. A makara was an ancient Greek sword or a large knife that's used in war. It had a single cutting edge meant to slice. Small makaras were daggers used for retribution, and they often had a convex blade curving up towards the tip like a saber. In fact, many similar designs are used in the Islamic world by Muslims even now. It was used in several battles of Muslims against Christians, especially during the Crusades. Recent reports say that there are 365 million Christians who have been persecuted by Muslims. And in the end days, another sword will appear. A red horseman will be given a large sword to remove peace from the earth. That's Revelation 6:4. In Ephesians 6, Paul urges believers to take the sword of the Spirit, which is the Word of God. Yeah. The Bible says God's Word is alive and powerful, sharper than any double-edged sword. His Word can cut through our spirits and souls, through our joints and marrow, until it discovers the desires and thoughts of our hearts. And when the sword of the world is used against the sword of the Lord, you can bet the God of Abraham, Isaac, Jacob, and Jesus is going to win. And if someday we who are in this auditorium right now actually face death for believing in Jesus Christ, God's love for us at that time will prove stronger than death itself. And if that time comes, Jesus said in Matthew 10:28, don't be afraid of those who can kill the body but not kill the soul. Rather, be afraid of the one who can destroy both soul and body in hell. And remember, nothing can separate us from the love of God. We can leave God. God can't be taken away from us against our will. I don't know if you've ever felt, ever in your whole life, forgotten by God. When Paul wrote this passage, he had personally experienced the first six things he named on his list, and only death by the sword was before him. Everything else was behind. And his personal testimony up till that time is, God has never, and he will never, fail me. He will never fail us. At the end, Paul was convinced of what he knew about God the Father, Jesus the Son, and the Holy Spirit. He says, as the scriptures say, for your sakes we are killed every day. We're being slaughtered like sheep. No, despite all these things, overwhelming victory is ours through Christ who loved us. I'm convinced nothing can ever separate us from God's love. Neither death nor life, angels nor demons, fears for today, nor worries about tomorrow. Not even the powers of hell can separate us from God's love. No power in the sky above or in the earth below. Indeed, nothing in all of creation will ever be able to separate us from the love of God that is revealed in Christ Jesus our Lord. And because of that, we are ninja sheep. And it would take an absolute miracle to turn sheep into conquerors, and that's exactly what God does for his sheep. He loves us no matter what we're going through, whether we feel his love or not. He says, despite all these things, overwhelming victory is ours through Christ who loved us more than conquerors. That's a Greek word made up of two words, huper nikomen. Huper means overwhelming, and Nike means victory, N-I-K-E. That's where Nike got its name from. Nike is the name of a Greek goddess of victory in battle. She was the goddess Nike, was appealed to by athletes in the Greek Olympic Games. And when Paul put the word "uper" before Nike, he was saying, we are more victorious than any pretend goddess can ever make you. Christians are more than victorious. John writes, at the end of time, when it's almost over, they will have defeated Satan by the blood of the Lamb. By their testimony, they did not love their lives so much that they were afraid to die. And this victory can't be achieved through personal strength, but only through the love and the power of Christ living in us. So we rely on God's strength to overcome all the obstacles we're encountering, because every trial is an opportunity for our faith to grow. Paul says, I have learned how to be content with whatever I have. I know how to live on almost nothing or with everything. I've learned the secret of living in every situation, whether it's with a full stomach or empty, with plenty or little. I can do everything through Christ who gives me strength. So trouble, persecution, famine, death, demons, the present, the future, nothing can drag us away from Christ's love. That's why we can say, thanks be to God who gives us the victory through our Lord Jesus Christ. And because of that, we are Jesus' super sheep.
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3: 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We never put anything behind a paywall because we want you to have access to it. I am really pleased to have my next guest back. We haven't been able to speak in person in quite some time, and Dr. Michael Youssef is one of my favorite voices in the culture. He comes at it from a really wholly different, whole cloth perspective than a lot of American pundits, because he sees what others don't, having roots from the Middle East and understanding what the radicals are all about, and really aligning some thoughts between like radical Islamists and the progressives here in the U.S., and it's just always a pleasure to have him. His new book is called An Unholy Alliance, and he joins us now. Dr. Michael Youssef, welcome back.
4: Thank you, Kevin. I was just reminiscing with our staff about how many times I've been there with you in the studio in the past years, but we're so glad to reconnect this way. Yeah. And thank you for having me. This is a very important topic. It's very
3: serious.
4: It
3: really is. And when you see what's playing out right in front of us in Iran right now, I'm just, before we get into the book, and I want everybody to go buy An Unholy Alliance. You can get it on Amazon and get it on all the booksellers. They've got a version on Kindle that's even available. So go get it, An Unholy Alliance. But before we get into the depths of that, I just want to get your reaction in terms of what you're watching play out with Iran, with the U.S., with Israel, where everything stands from your perspective.
4: Well, I sometimes chuckle because every time I hear about ceasefire, every time I say we're having negotiation, I wish I could say something to Mr. Trump and the administration. These people do not know what the truth is. Mm. In fact, it was the Shia Muslims who invented this a form of jurisprudence or law within religious laws. It was called taqiyya. And it started among the Shiites in the early days when they were fighting with the Sunnis 1,400 years ago. And that is to lie to your enemy, and it's considered to be a virtue. Not just it's okay, it's a virtue. And then the Sunnis later on adopted the same thing. But particularly with the Iranians, I don't believe a word they say. No matter, they can swear on a stack of Qurans, I would not believe a thing they say, because they are determined, even though they were decimated and the leadership has been decimated, they're still very, very ideologues in terms of world domination and in terms of awaiting for that 12th Imam, who supposedly disappeared in infancy 1,000 years ago, and they're waiting for him to show up. But he's only going to show up, he's going to come back and declare his imamship when the world is in a state of chaos in order to save his people, the Shiites.
3: This anticipation of this 12th Imam, this kind of Messiah-like character that they believe is coming, they're willing to die for him. They're willing to sacrifice other human beings to bring that about. So on some level, if you're willing to die for the cause, you're not going to be an easy opponent to deal with.
4: No, the ground is not level in these negotiations, because in their mind and their mindset, the worse things get, the more they force the hand of this Mahdi to show up, the 12th Imam. And so they wanted chaos. They wanted war. That's why they had proxies in Lebanon and in Gaza and Yemen, because they want to create this worldwide chaos.
3: Yeah.
4: And the worse it gets, the more they can force his hand to show. So this just, there's no logic in their arguments and discussion.
3: We're speaking with Pastor Michael Youssef. His book is called An Unholy Alliance. Before we get to the book directly, Dr. Youssef, I want to ask you about your perspective of the end of days. Do you believe that this is setting up anything that we would see or anticipate in what we see in Revelation?
4: Well, there is so much that is going on right now in terms, I am not a end time preacher
3: with
4: the charts and all of that. But I'm also a Bible.
3: I don't trust the ones who do, by the way, which is why I trust you.
4: but I always go back to the Lord Jesus himself and what he said in Matthew 24. In Matthew 24, he gives about six, I think that's my count, of what he calls labor pains. And all of the labor pains, you know, that don't start at the beginning of the pregnancy. They don't start in the middle of the pregnancy, but they start toward the end.
3: Mm.
4: And even though all of these things, like the famine, war and rumors of war, the earthquakes, and all of these things have been with us for a long, long time. But the logic of our Savior's argument is that just as a woman, when she's getting close to giving birth, the labor pains become increase in intensity and in frequency, that all these things that he referred to as labor pain are now increasing in intensity and in frequency. Mm. They're happening more often. Think of Daniel. It's his last chapter. He talks about there will be increase in knowledge. My goodness, I did the research. And some in the past, knowledge could increase every century or two and then got to decades. Now, knowledge is increasing every few weeks, literally. And then the great apostasy. Oh, my goodness, how many so-called evangelical preachers who are now going through deconstruction? How many people turning their back? Now, I'm thankful to hear that some of the younger generation want more, to know more about more religion. I hope they go to Jesus, not religion. That's good news. But nonetheless, when you see so many churches have abdicated biblical truth, have abdicated the core of the gospel, you realize that the great apostasy is upon us. And the other thing our Lord said is that the gospel of the kingdom shall be preached around the world to every nation as a testimony to every nation, and then the end will come. And so all of these things that our Lord Jesus said is what really convinced me that we are getting there.
3: Well, and your book delves into that even more so. And we've got you for a nice good chunk of time today. So I'm thankful for that. I do want to point out one other thing about what you just said, though. And I love the fact that you didn't break out the charts and do all this, the crazy stuff, because I have a 15-year-old who's asking me about Revelations now. He's watching YouTube and reading stuff. And I'm like, James, the main thing that we need to be doing as believers is pointing people to Jesus. If we are pointing people to Jesus, then when he comes, we will be ready. But if he comes and we're not doing that, then we're not ready. So it doesn't really matter the when. It matters who we're being at the time. But having said that, it does present an interesting dilemma. And this is one of the things that we talk about here in the New York area, kind of on a local level, differently than a national level. And that is that our mission doesn't change. Like, we're called to be winsome. We're called to be truthful. We're called to tell the truth, even if the culture hates God, even if they hate his word, even if they look at us as though we're some sort of inbred stepchild. Like, it is upon us to be resolute to say there is a Redeemer and his name is Jesus Christ.
4: Absolutely. And that's my message. I think sometimes when you get people debating and arguing over the charts, and who's going up and who's coming down and all this, I believe that's a distraction by the devil from preaching of the gospel. And it is a burden of my heart. That's why I'm taking the gospel message on the road. We've been all over the world. We had Ireland and Australia and so many of the cities in the United States. We're in Boston and D.C. and we'll be in Houston and San Antonio in the fall. And so I believe with all my heart, this is the call of the church today more than ever. I plead with pastors every time I speak to pastors, as if the Great Commission is more urgent today even than in the first day when our Lord Jesus gave that commission to the disciples.
3: Amen.
4: It is absolutely imperative that we take that very seriously now.
3: Amen. All right, when we come back, we're going to delve into this brand new book from Dr. Youssef called An Unholy Alliance, How Progressivism Brought About an Islamist Invasion. And maybe those of you living in middle country Ohio don't face this much, but I'll tell you, in New York, we're living it out every day. Come right back. Don't go anywhere.
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5: For years, many have refused to talk about what's happening. It was dismissed as over there in distant headlines, but now it's here. Two radical ideologies, once openly hostile, now standing shoulder to shoulder. In Dr. Youssef's new book, An Unholy Alliance, he explains why this convergence is happening, where it comes from, and why ignoring it will only accelerate the downfall of our society. 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Many are afraid of the backlash, but silence has consequences. 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
1: Welcome back. It's Kevin McCullough. It's That Kevin Show, thatkevinshow.com, and always pleased to have you with us. Also, always pleased to have Dr. Michael Youssef, and his new book is called An Unholy Alliance, How Progressivism Brought About an Islamist Invasion. And Dr. Youssef, you address this directly in the book, but I've started seeing some of the bloggers and some of the social media people and some others talk about a red-green alliance. Right. And there's this idea that there's something synergistically working together to bring progressive interests and Islamic radicals. And sadly, here in New York City, where 9/11 happened 22 years ago, it's happening right here. We've now elected an Islamic radical mayor who identifies with all of the ideals of the terrorists. And it's playing out. Now, it's not playing out that way in a lot of the other rest of the country, but here in New York, we're seeing it firsthand. What is the Red-Green Alliance, and how do you define it in your book?
2: Well, I define the Red-Green Alliance as the green for the Islamists and the red for communists. And really, you're having socialists and communists agreeing together, at least partially, in order that they may defeat the common enemy, and that is Western civilization. They both hate Western civilization. And as I mentioned in the book, that in the past, when there was a green-red alliance, like in Egypt in the 50s, between the Muslim Brotherhood and the military hunters who led the 52 revolution, in the end, one is going to kill the other, because this is a temporary kind of alliance. And then it happened again in 1979 in Iran. It was the leftists who led the revolution and got the Shah kicked out. In fact, they were all the prime minister, the foreign minister, all those articulate guys who were on television night after night speaking perfect English. They were all leftists. And then they invited Khomeini, and they thought they can have an alliance. And what did Khomeini learn from Nasser is that he basically killed all the leftists and then become an Islamist revolution in the truest sense of the word. And so those alliances will not last. But for now, unfortunately, they're creating so much havoc. You look at England today with Prime Minister Starmer, and he now appointed an Islamophobe czar who is an Islamist. He said, I need to protect the Muslims. And I tweeted out something. I said, since when do terrorists need protection? And it's happening in Australia with Albanese, the prime minister there, left prime minister. The leftists everywhere are either being paid off by Qatar, and or they are in ideologically, they hate Western civilization so much and all that Western civilization has given us. And by the way, I believe that Western civilization is the fruit of the Reformation.
1: Yes.
2: See, the Reformation is what gave us freedom and understanding what freedom is and the personal responsibilities and all these things that we gained from the rise of the Reformation in the 1500s is what they hate. And that's what they want to destroy. And Karl Marx said the first thing you need to destroy is the family.
1: Well, that is what they have focused on. I mean, I've seen some of this here in New York, where you have now a mayor who's very, very much sided with the radical Islamists, who's touting Marxism as his economic ways. What ways do they typically work together? And what ultimately leads the Islamists to kill the Marxists?
2: Eventually, because this is just a temporary thing, but it cannot last. I mean, look what they do to the gays in Iran or in Gaza. Oh, my goodness. One of the leaders of Hamas, out of just sheer suspicion that he may be gay, they tortured him and they killed him. In Iran, they take them up high-rise buildings and throw them down. And that's what I don't understand. All the LGBTQSYZ, and the, you know, and you see now banners that says, Queers for Palestine. Do they understand what they will do to them? But that's the problem. I believe with all my heart, personally, after 52 years in the ordained ministry, is that Satan is behind all of this.
1: Yes.
2: You see,
1: yes.
2: He has not only blinded them. Once he blinded them, he uses them. They are his foot soldiers. And his basic mission is to destroy and kill. steal, destroy, and kill. And that's what they're doing.
0: Yeah.
2: They are doing his bidding. Behind the scenes, Satan is operating, all those spiritual forces of darkness are operating. And now, so many people, when the Christian faith fades away, Satan takes over.
0: Well, it's why, to be candid, Dr. Youssef, it's why we can't have any bystanders. Christians have to be on the field, in the game, in the arena of where the battle is going on, because that's what we're called to do. Got to take one more quick break. I'm coming back with more with Dr. Michael Youssef. But the book is called An Unholy Alliance, How Progressivism Brought About an Islamist Invasion. I want you to have a copy. Buy four or five of them. Give them to some of your friends to read. Have a discussion about it after you read it. Invite them over for a dinner and have it'll be one of the most exciting nights you'll have. Talk about some of this stuff, because it doesn't get more real than what we're dealing with right this very minute. Coming right back from New York, Kevin McCullough, stay here.
3: For years, many have refused to talk about what's happening. It was dismissed as over there in distant headlines, but now it's here. Two radical ideologies, once openly hostile, now standing shoulder to shoulder. In Dr. Youssef's new book, An Unholy Alliance, he explains why this convergence is happening, where it comes from, and why ignoring it will only accelerate the downfall of our society. Most leaders stay silent. Many are afraid of the backlash. But silence has consequences. This is not about fear or political solutions. It's about truth and the responsibility we have to speak it with courage and compassion. Order your copy of Dr. Michael Youssef's eye-opening new book, An Unholy Alliance, at ltw.org. ltw.org.

0: Here he is from New York. That Kevin. Kevin McCullough.
1: So glad to have you with us. It's That Kevin Show from New York. We come to you from Times Square, but glad to have Dr. Michael Youssef joining us. Even if he's in a much sunnier, warmer climate than we are always glad to see his shining smile as he comes. And that's one of the things that separates us, Dr. Youssef, is it not? If ultimately the idea of everything that the progressive movement and the Islamic radicals have leads to death and yep. all kinds of forms of death, spiritual death, yep. physical death, relational death, emotional death, the death of your own intelligence and mental health. I mean, there's all kinds of things that go into that. That just makes the message of Jesus and what he offers you so much more vibrant and so much more dynamic and in such contrast to what the other side has to offer.
2: Absolutely. And one of the great ironies, and a lot of people don't know this because the media doesn't report it, that there are thousands upon thousands upon thousands, I would actually venture to say millions, in the Muslim world, in Iran, and in the other Muslim countries who are coming to Christ in large numbers, even though at the threat of their own lives. But they're coming to Christ because once they start contrasting and see the love of Christ and understand the gospel and what they were brought up to learn,

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3: Culture. It seems to me that when we went through COVID and have come out the other side and we're seeing some of these cataclysmic global, you know, October 7th type of events going on, it seems like to me there is starting to be a hunger in our culture in a sense that they're not getting the truth in other places. And I have pastors telling me that there's people coming to them saying, tell me what you do. Tell me what you believe. I need more of what you have. And the admonition to the pastors listening is you better be ready to tell them, because they're coming to you asking. But do you sense that same spiritual hunger and searching by people in the days that we're living in?
4: Yes, even Gallup has reported that the interest on the part of those who are in their 20s has gone from 28% to 42%.
3: Wow.
4: That is a huge rise, and I actually just wrote an op-ed about it. And we better be ready to welcome, train, disciple. I have preached the next generation, the importance of modeling, discipling the next generation for the last 40 years, and we're doing it here in Atlanta. And I just plead with pastors to begin to think of discipling that next generation. Maybe that's a generation that will bring about the Great Awakening, which we have been praying for decades now.
3: For the final 2 minutes that I have you, if someone is listening today and they see all that's going on and you had a chance to just sit with them one-on-one over a cup of coffee, right, what would your message to them be at this very moment?
4: Wake up. In two words, wake up. And if you are beginning to wake up, then I want to help you see the whole truth, the truth and the whole truth, which is in Jesus Christ. But meanwhile, the Christians who are listening and the freedom-loving, even if they're not Christians or Jewish or religious at all, but if they are freedom-loving, they need to realize that that freedom could absolutely not be here in 2 years' time.
3: Mm.
4: If we do nothing, because, I mean, the voting, the out there getting the candidates who freedom-loving candidates. Those are the common things that we have. Now, to be sure, I'm about Jesus and about the gospel. But at the same time, I'm also a citizen of this country. I'm a legal immigrant. And I love this country genuinely. And I want to see this country to go back to its roots instead of departing from its roots. And so, as a citizen, I would say, if you cherish freedom, if you want that freedom for your children and your grandchildren, we're blessed with 15 grandchildren, then you wake up and see what is happening, the deception, the lying, the cheating on media and some politicians.
3: Yeah.
4: That we need to be good citizens as well as truly Bible-believing, Christ-centered Christians.
3: Get a copy of Dr. Youssef's book, An Unholy Alliance. It's going to open your eyes in a lot of ways. And then do what Dr. Youssef just closed on there. You know, Daniel, as a young man, was taken from his home. He never got to worship with people in his form of worship ever again. He died in a foreign country, but he quoted the prophet Jeremiah, and he said, I need to work for the welfare of the city that I'm in. He didn't abandon his role within that culture. He adapted. He served multiple kingships and governments. And friends, we can do the same right here. We can have an impact where we are, but we have to be involved. We cannot sit on the sidelines. The days are too serious for that. And that's what an unholy alliance from Dr. Michael Youssef really drives home. It's subtitled How Progressivism Brought About an Islamist Invasion. And that invasion has arrived on the shores of America. We've got to recognize that. Dr. Youssef, thank you for spending time with us. It's always a joy.
4: Delighted to see you again, Kevin. Thank you for having me, brother.
3: Very much our pleasure indeed.
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18: Dr. Michael Youssef, reflecting on the increased and increasing apathy in our day.
19: In this generation, like every other generation, there are those who are always superficial. There are those who are always indifferent. Those who are always focused on things that are important to them instead of the things that are important to God. And in the face of it, they become indifferent. Become indifferent. In the face of God's urging and the urgency of the time, their words are, so what? So what?
18: Welcome to Leading the Way Audio, featuring author and internationally respected Bible teacher, Dr. Michael Youssef. Through serving many years as a local pastor, Dr. Youssef clearly understands that some people are deeply committed to seek and to follow God's Word. And he's deeply grieved that others only lightly engage with faith, leading to apathy and indifference. Well, today on Leading the Way, Dr. Youssef continues his practical and relevant series called I Belong, timely words for passionate members of the local church and the indifferent ones, too. So listen with me as he begins today's teaching time.
19: I think most parents would be familiar with this following scenario. A toddler just woke out of a nap. And then we say, well, he or she just out of sorts. So you say to the toddler, do you want milk? He says, or she says, no. Do you want to eat? No. Do you want to play? No. Do you want to go back to bed? No. Do you want Uncle Bob to adopt you? No. The answer is always no. We say, well, you know, just he's out of sorts. The problem is there are adults who are out of sorts all the time. You know what I'm talking about? They really are. Thankfully, in the case of the toddler, he or she will grow up and grow out of it. But the problem with the adults who are out of sorts are continuously out of sorts. Except, of course, they are too mature and too sophisticated to say, no, they won't do that, because in their maturity and in their sophistication, they express their discontentment by being indifferent. In their maturity and in their sophistication, adults express their self-absorption by being impervious. In their maturity and sophistication, adults who are unfulfilled will express themselves and saying, who cares? So what? Somebody said this is a so what generation. What difference does it make? In fact, they remind me of a preacher who one time was preaching his heart out about the problems with society, and he was really getting carried away, and he said, the problems of our society, the root for all the problems of our society are basically two in nature. He said, it's ignorance and indifference. And then he leaned over the pulpit, looked at the man in the front pew, and he said, is that not so? Well, he did not anticipate the man to respond. But the man said, I don't know and I don't care. Now you know what I'm talking about. The main reason for indifference, especially in regard to matters of eternal importance, where the eternal future is hanging in the balance, that they sow into themselves is that they cannot see beyond, they can't see anybody or anything beyond themselves. This problem of being into oneself had reached a ludicrous level in our culture today. So much so that the Wall Street Journal printed an article explaining that there are thousands of Americans spending millions upon millions upon millions of dollars set aside in their will. Now, not for charitable causes, No, not for doing good things with their money. No, no, no, not even leaving it to their heirs. There are millions upon millions upon millions of dollars are bequeathed in the wills of so many Americans to themselves. You say, how is that be? Well, you keep reading, go read the article. They're bequeathing their money to be saved in a trust for themselves while they have their body frozen on ice. So that in 100 years' time, their body can be defrosted. They figure that the science will improve by then, that the body can be defrosted. And they can live for many, many years. The article said that there are at least 1,000 Americans who belong to this group called the Cryonox Society. Come from the Greek word to put on ice. The brochure of the Cryonox Society puts it this way. Listen carefully. That if you leave $10,000 in your trust for yourself, when you are defrosted 100 years from now, it will grow to about $8.7 million. And with that money, the brochure said, you will be able to buy youth and health for centuries. You know, but the amazing thing about this, as I read the article, I realized that there's nothing new. This is really not new. In every generation, those who are into themselves somehow get the scam artists working hard. And the following advertisement was actually printed. I want to read the ad to you. Wish you were rich? You can be. If you are one of the growing millions who are convinced of the reality of the reincarnation, here is once in a lifetime offer. First, leave us $10,000 or more in your will. After you pass away, our professional medium will contact your spirit in the other world. There you'll tell us when you're coming back and under what name. Upon your return, we regress you to the age of 21 of this current life through hypnosis. And then ask you for your 7-digit account number. Once you give us that number, we will give you a check on the spot for your original investment plus interest. The longer you're gone, the more you receive. You may come back and find yourself a billionaire. Show your future self how much you care. Give yourself a generous welcome back present, and we will take care of the rest. I'm sure they will. Beloved, listen to me. People who are so into themselves create a whole industry to cater to their whims, to their fantasies. Someone would say, but how do I recognize this self problem? The evidence of such self-endearment is indifference to God and His Word. The evidence of this self problem is indifference to the truth. The evidence of the self problem is indifference toward reality. Is indifference toward even the dearest and the nearest, no matter what they say, we're going to ignore them. And just in case you're tempted by what I just said of what is happening today and what's happening 20 years ago, to think, well, at least this is a modern day phenomena, I want you to turn with me, please, to Luke chapter 7. Luke chapter 7, beginning at verse 31. Luke 7, 31. To what then can I compare the people of this generation? What are they like? They are like children sitting in the marketplace and calling to each other. We played the flute for you, and you did not dance. We sang a dirge, and you did not cry. For John the Baptist came, neither eating bread nor drinking wine, and you say he has a demon. The Son of Man came eating and drinking, and you say he is a glutton and a drunkard and a friend of tax collectors and sinners. But wisdom is proved right by all her children. Father, in the name of Jesus, I come to you in brokenness and in humility, asking for the Holy Spirit to take these magnificent words and expound them to every heart. That, Father, in the name of Jesus, not one single person within the sound of my voice would be the same after today, in Jesus' name. Amen. Amen. Jesus was encountering a people in his generation who were so into themselves. I told you it was not a new problem. It's not a new phenomenon. And Jesus was speaking to these people. They were so indifferent toward the truth that he had to do something drastic, that he had to do tell them a story that they can relate to. So he paints this beautiful picture of what really had happened, would happen during that his earthly ministry, during that time. I'll explain it to you. Back during Jesus' earthly ministry, very few, if any, had backyards. So kids cannot go back in the backyard and play with their neighbor's friends. So what they did is they gathered in the street and they went to a place, always empty, except for certain days of the week where the market is opening, when people are there to sell their produce. So it was market for on a part-time basis, but it was an empty space where all the kids of the neighborhood would congregate and play, and they play games. Well, they did not play soccer, they did not play football, they did not play baseball or cricket or any of the games that we know. Kids back then played act playing. That was the most popular game, is to act play. So they got together and they said, what shall we play? One of the boys probably said, I know what we play. Let's play a wedding. Let's play a wedding. That was normal back then. He says, Mary, you be the bride. Ruth, you be the bridesmaid, and I'll be the groom. And Bobby, will you be the groomsman? And Peter, you'll be the preacher. And then the rest of you guys, well, you can hum the wedding march. One of the kids, as often the case, kids will understand this, piped up and said, well, that's stupid game. That's silly game. Another one said, yeah, that's childish. Another one said, oh, that's silly stuff. And soon, as always the case, the spirit of discontentment, disgruntlement, took over. And everyone was saying, no, yeah, we're not going to play that stupid game. We're not going to do that. So, probably the same guy said, well, okay, that's fine. Well, let's play funeral. How morbid. But they did play funeral. One thing you need to know about the Middle East, in funerals, they hire what they call professional mourners. It's like a singer. It's like you go and hire a singer. Somebody who's got ability to do poem and sing. And this woman normally would find out a few things about the deceased, how good he or she was, or some of their activities, and then able to rhyme some words and some poems to sing about the deceased person. It's called a dirge. And they will come in and they will talk about how good that person was, how good, what he did and what she did and so forth. And this is designed, of course, to let people grieve properly. And they will cry and they will cry, and the beloved family and friends will just sob their hearts out. And so one kid said, well, you know, let's play funeral. I'll be the funeral director and you'll be the pallbearers, and you'll be the professional mourner. You sing a dirge. And all the rest of you can cry. Again, a kid pipes up and says, oh no, this game, it's morbid. I hate that game. That's a stupid game. Another said, I don't like the sad stuff. Another said, you guys need to cut this out. And finally, the guy just got so frustrated that no matter what game he comes up with, he gets criticized, he gets turned down, he gets put down, and he got just fed up. And he says, you guys are just never satisfied. You guys are never happy. Nothing makes you happy. You can never get enthusiastic about anything. You're always discontented. You're always indifferent. You're always fractious. You're always fickle. You're always apathetic. And he just about had it. It's over. You guys can't get into anything. Nothing moves you. Nothing satisfies you. And here's what Jesus is doing right here. After he tells them this, because of course he understood what he was talking about, he said, guys, that's you. That's you. That's what Jesus is saying. He turned to them and said, that's you. You never respond to any challenge. You're never going to be moved at anything or by anything. You're always going to be critical. You can't get over your critical attitude. You never stop your indifference. You don't even try to overcome your apathy. You never even move out of your comfort zone and do something. You're never going to do something worth. You're never going to impact anyone. All you do is criticize all the time. All you do is complain all the time. Always telling us what is wrong with everybody. John the Baptist came. He preached the message of repentance. He told you to repent. You listened to him for a little while, and then you criticized him. You criticized his austere lifestyle. You said he's too harsh. You said his message is too severe. You said that he doesn't eat well and he doesn't dress well. You said that he was not sophisticated. You said he was unsociable. He is unapproachable. You said that he lives in the wilderness and he cannot live with civilization and civilized people. You said that he is an in-your-face preacher, and we don't want and we don't care. You even had the gumption to say that he is demon-possessed. So the Son of Man came. The one whom John the Baptist came to announce, the one who came to prepare the way for the Messiah, the Son of Man, the Son of God. So he comes in, and what did he do? He preached the same message. If you read the Gospel of Mark, chapter 1, verse 15, the Bible said that Jesus went about, beginning of his ministry, saying, the kingdom of God is at hand, repent and receive the good news. Believe the good news. Same message that John the Baptist preached. Same message. Oh, it was different. Jesus was different from John. He was gentle. He was loving. He was sociable. He lived with people. He ate with people. He touched people. He dressed very nicely. In fact, Jesus' tunic was so expensive that those soldiers at the cross did not want to tear it. They cast lots over it because that was what he received from his mother when he turned 30 and became a priest. It was a very nice tunic, obviously dressed well. And what do you say about him? What do you say about him? Did you listen to his message? Did you respond to his love? Were you moved by his miracles? Did you repent of your sins and receive forgiveness? No. You said he was too sociable. He eats and drinks too much. He is too friendly. He is too approachable. You say, what's going on here? What's going on? Well, here's what Jesus is saying. Listen to me, beloved. He is saying, in this generation, like every other generation, there are those who are always superficial. There are those who are always critical. There are those who are always indifferent. There are those who will always judge the style and not the substance, the preacher and not the message, the messenger and not the message. Those who are always focused on things that are important to them instead of the things that are important to God. And in the face of it, they become indifferent. Become indifferent. In the face of God's urging and the urgency of the time, their words are, so what? So what? But what would the righteous do? Verse 35 is the key verse here. Don't miss it. Don't miss it. Verse 35. Jesus said,
20: But wisdom is proved by all of her daughters. But wisdom is proved by all of her daughters. Not by a critical attitude. Not by being indifferent. Not the person who continues to sit on their hands and do nothing. What does it mean? Here's what it means. That while the unwise, while the foolish people put their hope in phony schemes, like freezing their bodies or hoping for reincarnation, wise people respond to the message of repentance and forgiveness. While those who are into themselves become indifferent toward the message of eternal life, the wise people will put their whole confidence in the Word of God. Not only that, listen carefully. But those wise people will prove the message of the cross by the way they live. The wise people will demonstrate the power of the message of the cross by the way they witness to that power. Wise people will vindicate the truth of the gospel by their godly lifestyle. Wise people will be a living demonstration to the power of salvation, to the power of forgiveness, to the power of healing, to the power of restoration, to the power of peace and joy, and to the power of contentment and happiness.
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17: 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Hosted by Messianic Rabbi Alan Moorhead, author, teacher, founder, and senior congregational leader of Arrowhead Messianic Congregation in Peoria. And now, Rabbi Moorhead.
3: Shalom, shalom, shamashim, kodashim, shel elyon to the saints and servants of the Most High God. I am glad to be with you again today to talk about the things of God, the Word of God, which, like I always say, the most important thing you could ever do in your life is to study and learn about the Word of God. Because it says, man shall not live by bread alone, but by every word that proceeds from the mouth of God. So every word. So, you know, that means from Genesis to Revelation, every word is important to learn what God has to say. And, you know, some people tell me, says, well, I have a hard time understanding. I said, then you need to ask. God says, if you lack wisdom, ask. And so if you're trying to read the Bible and you don't understand it, pray to God real quick and just say, Lord, I need to understand this. I really want to understand what your word is saying here. And lo and behold, you'll be amazed how all of a sudden your mind gets clear. So those are important things to understand. Before I go much further, I still want to just put a plug in, you know, for the program and for AMC, Arrowhead Messianic Congregation. If you are enjoying the messages you are receiving, we could use offerings and to keep us on the air and to keep us going. We do live stream. We do hear from people all around the world all the time, and so we want to keep this going. And of course, it costs funds, you know. When you're a Messianic congregation, we worship on Saturdays because that's the Sabbath day, and keep it holy, like the commandment says. So we worship on Saturdays. But because of that, so much people have activities for their kids and everything on Saturdays, you know, that sometimes the attendance is a little tough, a little harder to maintain. So, but if you're enjoying the message, we would appreciate an offering to help keep us going and keep us on the air. And you can go to our website, myamc.org. Again, that's myamc.org. And follow the prompts on there, the offering prompts, to show you how you can give to keep this ministry going. Well, we are slowly moving into the spring season, you know, with the spring Moedim, the Passover, unleavened bread, and the barley first fruits and wheat first fruits. But there's always a few messages I like to talk about just prior to us getting that. And today is one of those. Last week we talked about the half shekel, how important it was to understand what that represented. But today we're going to be talking about the red heifer, the ominous red heifer concept. In Numbers 19 in the Bible. And some scholars say that it's the most mysterious chapter in the whole Bible. Well, it's not that mysterious. And then I'm going to go over it with you today about the red heifer. And it's important to understand that because, you know, we learned in Hebrews 9, 12 through 14, we learned that the Messiah entered into the holy place once forever to make atonement for our sins, and that the blood of bulls and the blood of goats and the ashes of a red heifer for the purifying of the flesh is not adequate anymore because it has to be continuously done all the time. But Messiah Yeshua Jesus went into the holy place, and there he sits at the right hand of the Father, atoning for all for who call upon his name. So only once did he have to offer himself to us for him to be able to do what he needs to do. But because Hebrews 9:13 talks about the ashes of the red heifer, it's important for us to understand what the red heifer is. Currently, right now in Israel, it appears that they do have a red heifer, and I'm going to explain as we move along here why that's very, very prophetic and why it's very much needed to do this. It tells you in Numbers 19 that they are to get a red heifer. When I say red heifer, I mean red heifer that's blood red, that even its hooves are red. Everything on it cannot be any other color. And this is what made it so difficult over the years to find a red heifer, because a lot of times they got to wait till like 3 years old on the heifer before they could sacrifice it. And sometimes some of the hair starts to turn color, turn white or black, and it would disqualify it as being adequate enough for sacrifice. And so the scripture tells you in Numbers 19 that you cannot have a blemish. That means it cannot be blind, it cannot be lame, it can't be any of those things. And no yoke had ever been on the heifer itself, so it cannot have a yoke on it. And you got to give this red heifer to the priest. And the priest will take it outside, what they call outside the camp, so outside the Jerusalem walls, and then he will kill it and sprinkle the blood toward the tabernacle seven times. Now, understand exactly how this takes place. They build an altar on the Mount of Olives, and they put the red heifer on that altar, and they turn the head of the red heifer toward the Holy of Holies. And I'll explain some more about that in a little bit, how that's very significant in trying to figure out where the Holy of Holies is. But it's interesting that they would actually build a bridge from the eastern gate to the Mount of Olives, so they don't walk the red heifer through the Kidron Valley, where a lot of death has happened. Because one thing you're going to learn here in a moment, why the red heifer is needed, is because of the defilement of death. If you walk on land where somebody died, or you were in a house that somebody died, or a tent where somebody died, you are now defiled with the defilement of death. Well, that's what sin is. Sin is a defilement. We're defiled by death, because he who sins will die, as the scripture says. So we need to be cleansed from the defilement of death. And this is why I was talking about it in Hebrews 9:13, that it represents the cleansing from sin or the defilement of death, which Yeshua Jesus already did on the cross. And that's why you don't need another red heifer. But for those who do not believe in Jesus, you know, like the Israelites, they need the red heifer to cleanse the Temple Mount from sin and from death in order to rebuild their temple. This is why the red heifer is so important. They find red heifer. I've been on an archaeological dig in Israel where we were looking for the ashes of the red heifer. And because in a container called the Kalal, and there was a scroll that was found that Enoch said that it was in the Wadi Kipa, buried in a cave in the Wadi Kipa, the ashes of the red heifer. So some archaeologists and people looked around and realized there was one wadi, one arroyo canyon there by the Dead Sea, that at the very end of it had a big dome, and that's what Kipa means. So they said it's got to be in the valley there somewhere. And so they did ground penetrating radar, and they found a buried cave in there. So we were there trying to uncover this cave to see if the Kalal, the ashes of the red heifer, was actually in that cave. And eventually the dig came to an end, and we did not find the ashes of the ones from Aaron, the priest Aaron, is what we were looking for. We did not find it because nature preserve people, I guess you would call them, they're environmentalist type people, kept us very limited how far we were allowed to dig. And so our time ran out, and they chased us off just about the time we were ready to break through. because we found a vertical entrance to a cave that had rocks stacked in it that were carved to fit the opening of the cave, and we needed heavy equipment to lift the rocks out. And we knew that it was hollow under there from the ground-penetrating radar, but we also can tell by the flat surface we were standing on that every time you drop a big rock on it, you can hear the echo and the floor would kind of bounce. So we knew that we were right over a cave. But we couldn't get those rocks out, and the nature preserve people would not allow us to bring in any kind of lift equipment of any sort, or tripods or anything with chain falls to try to lift out these 1 and 2 ton stones that would fit perfectly right into the vertical entrance. So whoever hid the ashes in there did a pretty good job of making sure it wasn't going to be found. And as long as you have the nature preserve people there controlling that whole area around the Dead Sea, they weren't allowed it to be happening. And they were forced to give us permit. But what they did was, you know, they didn't like to give us permit, but so they gave us this little small area to dig. And that was it. And they said, make your best pick where you want to dig, and you got 2 weeks. And so we did. And in 2 weeks' time, we had found a vertical entrance, but we couldn't get in, so the dig came to an end. But back to the ashes of the red heifer. So the priest would take the red heifer and bring it to the altar on the Mount of Olives, turn its head toward the Holy of Holies, and then he would cut its throat and take the blood and sprinkle it toward the temple 7 times. It would sprinkle this. And then he would burn the heifer, its skin, its blood, its dung, along with cedar wood and hyssop and scarlet, and then burn it all. And after it's all well burned, they would crush it up into ashes, and then they would put it in a container. And then that's when they would mix it with water and sprinkle on whoever or whatever they needed to cleanse from the defilement of death. Afterwards, the priest was now declared to be unclean, and now he had to wash his clothes and bathe his flesh, and then he'd be unclean until evening. Because, you know, he touched the red heifer, and when you touch a red heifer, which is taking on the defilement of death, you know, the atonement of it, and or basically sin, that when he touched it, it was believed that it would get passed on to the priest that also touched it. So Numbers 19 says the priest also had to wash his clothes and bathe his flesh, and then he would be clean evening time. Then another priest, what they call a clean priest, would gather up the ashes and store them outside the camp. Always found this very interesting, that outside the camp, because Yeshua was crucified outside the camp. And so this is another evidence why the red heifer represents Yeshua. So the ashes had to be stored. And so this is a purification for sin. We're using what they call the waters of separation, which they would get from the Pool of Siloam or the Gihon Spring. That's what they would use for the water of separation. We'll talk some more about that in a moment. But then the guy that gathered the ashes now becomes unclean too. So now he has to wash his clothes and bathe his flesh, and he'd be unclean until evening. So this, the person needing the ashes of the red heifer, be anybody that touched a dead body, is said to be unclean for 7 days. You've been in a house or a tent or a ground where a dead person had once been, you are unclean. So basically pretty much everywhere, you know, when you can figure the thousands of years in that country. So, but then it says when you take the water purification or the water from the Pool of Gihon Spring and a little pinch of the ashes of the red heifer, then you sprinkle it with hyssop on somebody, and it says that on the third day they will be purified. but they still will remain unclean for 7 days. So this is the great mystery of Numbers 19 of the red heifer. What does it mean by, you know, that you purify the person on the third day, and then, you know, for instance, if somebody walked in a house where somebody had just died, then 3 days later they needed to be purified with the ashes of the red heifer, and on the seventh day he will be clean. So it's fine. Not interesting that you get sprinkled with the water and the ashes on the third day, but you're not really clean until the seventh day. What does all that mean? Well, the third day concept is the concept of Yeshua rising from the dead, and the third day concept is also a representation of resurrection. And that's why the tabernacle of Moses was 300 cubits square, indicating everybody was that lived inside there will be resurrected. But on the seventh day, what do we mean by the seventh day? The seventh day is talking about after 6,000 years. You know, a day with the Lord is of 1,000 years. So the seventh day is after 6,000 years, you will become clean. That's when the Bema seat of the Messiah, that's when Messiah sits on the throne of God, and you see that as a sign of the Son of Man will appear, and then he makes you clean. So the third day is meaning we accept Yeshua, what he did and what he did for us, but then we're not really totally clean because we're still in the flesh. So we need to wait till the resurrection. We need to wait until he sits on the throne and he's the King of Kings and Lord of Lords of all things. And then on that seventh day, we become 100% clean before our Lord at that time. Which is also probably also the seventh day would be the resurrection rapture taking place at that time. But it also says that if you do not get sprinkled with the ashes and the water, you remain unclean. And so Yeshua is our red heifer. When we call upon his name, when we believe in him and we reach out to him, we are being cleansed by the red heifer and the water of separation. The water of separation coming from the Gihon spring represents the Holy Spirit. So by what Yeshua did on the cross and the pouring out of the Holy Spirit provides us the water of purification that we need to be able to stand before him. When we stand before the Lord on the Bema seat that takes place, after 6,000 years, that will take place. And folks, we are fast approaching the 6,000th year now. So that tells you time is getting close very much about when all these things are going to be taking place. Now, the Gihon spring, understand this, that water flowed into the Pool of Siloam. And that's where they gathered their water from, was the Pool of Siloam. And I've been there. I've walked in Hezekiah's tunnel that redirected the spring, Gihon spring, into the Pool of Siloam that Hezekiah built when the Assyrians tried to lay siege to Jerusalem. And but they're now excavating the complete Pool of Siloam in Israel. It's about the size of an Olympic swimming pool. So if you've ever seen pictures of what they used to say, this is the Pool of Siloam, that ain't anywhere near how big it really is. It's huge. And they're excavating it now. It used to be under control of the Greek Orthodox Church, and they wouldn't let anybody touch it. But in the last couple of years, they turned it over to Israel, and Israel is excavating now the real Pool of Siloam, the huge Pool of Siloam, and they're uncovering all the steps where hundreds of people would come down to the pool to bathe. This is an amazing event taking place. So now we're going to soon have the water from the Pool of Siloam, and we may have the ashes of the red heifer, and this may lead to eventually the building of the temple in Jerusalem. So this is important for us to understand, what's taking place here. You know, there at the Pool of Siloam, Yeshua healed the blind man. During the Feast of Tabernacles, they will march down from the Temple Mount and get water out.

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3: Sacrifice a red heifer at the top of the Mount of Olives. And so the Eastern Gate, the current Eastern Gate is built right over the top of the old Eastern Gate. So if you look from the Mount of Olives through the Eastern Gate and keep going a straight line, you'll find that there on the northwest part of the Dome of the Rock, the Dome of the Rock in Israel is just a shrine, an Islamic shrine to Muhammad, where they believed he ascended into heaven. But if you go from the Mount of Olives through the Eastern Gate, there's a spot there that's called the Dome of the Spirits. And there you have flat bedrock. And, of course, you know, King David, if you learn when we talked about the half shekel last week, that he bought the threshing floor of the Jebusites. Well, threshing floor needs to be on a high point, and it needs to be flat in order to thresh barley and wheat. And so there in that spot is a flat floor. And it's one of the high points on the Temple Mount because everything else has been backfilled and tiled over. But that is still looking at bedrock. But it lines right up with the Eastern Gate and the top of Mount of Olives. So that more than likely is a spot where the Holy of Holies used to exist, where the Ark of the Covenant was placed, and not the Dome of the Rock. I've been in the Dome of the Rock, and I've seen that rock in there, and it doesn't make any sense that the Ark would ever sit on that rock. It's a huge rock, and it's uneven. There's not a flat surface on it, so it doesn't make any sense that that rock would have been where they put the Ark of the Covenant. But there on the flat, on the Temple Mount, by the what they call the Dome of the Spirit, that looks like that's where the Holy of Holies was. It lines up with everything taking place. And so when I go lead tours there, I show people the place with the Dome of the Spirit and the flat rock and the threshing floor of the Jebusites, and everybody just like, wow, looking at it and going, this might have been where the Ark was. And I said, probably is. And so I even tell the Israeli tour guide that's usually with us the same story, and usually I get him convinced also. He goes, wow, I'll have to tell the other tours that. And so it's an amazing thing taking place. And when you go over to Israel and you see these things and you begin to come to these conclusions, you're like the Holy Spirit's revealing it to us what we're doing. But remember, Yeshua is the red heifer. He is the bull. He is the goat. He is the ram. He's all those sacrifices. It is him that saves us from the defilement of death. It is him who forgives us of our sins and purifies us with his Holy Spirit. All the things we need by him. So the red heifer, interesting story. Even though the rabbi says it's one of the more mysterious chapters in the whole Bible. Well, not if you understand spiritual things. Not if you understand the symbolisms like third day and seventh day and all those kind of things. So it's very important to understand. So the red heifer. And so we're done with this one today. And thanks for being with me today. And may the Lord's face shine upon you always, in Yeshua's mighty name. Amen and amen.
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14: Welcome back. It's great to have you with us again this week. Today we have just a great guest, and it's an honor today because on Spotlight on Arizona, we have fellow graduate from the Big 12 football champion school, Arizona State University, President Lynn Munsell, president of Arizona Christian University. President Munsell, welcome to the show.
15: Well, thank you, Mark. It's an honor to be with you today as well. And how about those Sun Devils? That is my my alma mater. And the funny thing is you realize you're getting older when a young man that was in your homeschool co-op as a 13-year-old is the head football coach at ASU. So
14: that is fantastic news.
15: We've known the Dillingham family for a long time.
14: That's so great. Our tremendous producer, Jeremy Siegel, is across from me with his forks up signal with his hand. He's a Sun Devil also, so am I. And, you know, while we live in the desert, it did seem like it's been quite a journey for us with Sun Devil football. But what a great year that this one has been, and we look forward to the future. I did want to mention that President Munsell received a B.S. degree from ASU Walter Cronkite School of Journalism and Telecommunication and a J.D. Juris Doctorate from ASU Sandra Day O'Connor College of Law. One of the other things I do know about President Lynn is that he and his wife Tracy have 8 children and 18 grandchildren, which must make for a very long Christmas list.
15: It does, but it's a ton of fun. We had 8 kids in just over 9 years. And so we were very blessed. The kids grew up together for many years, were homeschooled together, and they're all still very close. And when they started getting married and reproducing, that all happened at once as well. So we have a 19th grandchild due in a few weeks, and all of them are 8 years old and younger. So you can imagine 18 kids so far, 19 soon, with the oldest of them 8. It is, we call it toddler demolition derby when they get together, because they're just, it's raucous, it's wild, it's fun. Kind of like our family was growing up, so we love it.
14: Yeah, that's awesome. I'm not sure I would even know how to wrangle all those kids, but we have 3 grandchildren and a 4th on the way, and they don't live here in the state, so I think I see my wife less today than I ever did. She's always wants to be with the grandchildren. So,
15: we're seeing that more and more in my generation I don't know what we would do on that. We're fortunate that for a while, all of our grandkids were here, but four of them are now in Tennessee, which is a great place to visit. And they do a good job of coming back and connecting with the cousins. But we couldn't really follow our grandkids because there's too many of them.
14: Well, it's a huge blessing, and God love you for that. President Lynn, tell us about your journey to becoming president of Arizona Christian University.
15: Well, I'm happy to do that. It's unusual. It's amazing to me. I'm starting my 15th year, which makes me one of the longest tenured college presidents. The average tenure is about 5 years. It's a very challenging, complex, difficult job, and I never intended to be a college president. I, as you noted, I went to law school. My passion since college was to engage culture, but specifically policy, from a biblical perspective, to bring Christian values, biblical values that I believe our nation was founded on, into the center of society, into the center of culture. And so as an attorney, I was involved in, for many years as a lawyer, in the fight against pornography and protecting children from sex trafficking through the pornography industry. And I transitioned from that to founding an organization called Center for Arizona Policy in Arizona, which is the largest, one of the most influential state-based policy groups. So my passions were to see the sanctity of life protected, to see marriage between a man and a woman promoted, to see religious freedom protected, school choice opportunities to occur. And I spent most of my career in that world. And in 2006, I left Center for Arizona Policy to become a candidate for governor of Arizona. I won the Republican primary in kind of an upset over Barry Goldwater's nephew. And for, a few minutes, I was a really big deal. That's about how long that lasted.
14: Well, I think God called you to something different than politics, for sure.
15: Well, that's the way it worked out, for sure. But the 2006 was a very bad year to be a Republican, unknown challenger to an incumbent. In fact, that's the only year in the history of the Republican Party, where no Republican challenger in the country defeated a Democratic incumbent. And I did not change that math that year. It was a very bad year.
14: Who'd you run against?
15: I ran against Janet Napolitano.
14: Oh, who, yeah.
15: She was at 82% popularity when I announced in Arizona. Arizona was doing well, really not because of anything she'd done, but because we had a strong Republican legislature. And we had very little money. It was in the clean elections era. So it was sort of a stacked contest. Of course, you don't know that at the time going into it, and you don't understand the trends that were happening nationally that were huge. But the end result was a very short-lived political career. But going from being a Christian engaged in policy, I had been involved at this little Bible college called Southwestern College, and initially teaching as an adjunct professor. And really, at the time that when I started teaching there, there were only a couple hundred of students, really faithful Christian witness, but very tiny. I was asked in the early 2000s to join the board of trustees. So I was serving on the board. And after the governor run, I spent 3 or 4 years doing some law practice, doing some consulting on fundraising for some Christian nonprofits. I had a political action committee. So I was doing a bunch of different things. And in the midst of that, I was asked to step in as an interim president for the college at a time when it was going through a transition. And frankly, sitting on the board, there was a sentiment on the board that maybe this place is not going to make it. Into that, I stepped in on an interim basis. I committed 2 years to it, thinking I'd head right back into the cultural issues that I'd been fighting for 20 years. And God had a different plan. So here I am, 14 plus years later, and ACU has, through God's miraculous help and intervention, with a really clear conservative biblical mission and a commitment to biblical worldview, is bigger, stronger, growing faster than any university. We're the ninth fastest growing in the country, but the fastest growing by far in Arizona. And we've gone from about 400 students when I started to about 1,400 students today, during the same time that college enrollment nationally has declined 15%. Virtually every college that was the size of ACU in 2010 has closed or been absorbed. And so for us to be 3.5 times as big on a larger property, like I said, testimonies of God's miraculous provision and favor, and all glory to him.
14: So President Lynn, why do you think God has favored ACU in this way?
15: Well, I think, and I've shared this with our board of trustees, and I think that's why students are finding us, is I think about half the country's looking for a college that is not going to try, not only is not going to tear down the faith of students and attack their belief in God, their belief in the biblical foundations of their country, but in fact is going to affirm and build up a biblical worldview in students. And that is what ACU is committed to. And so we've seen even many Christian colleges have sort of gone woke, and they've embraced a lot of the unbiblical principles of the world on a variety of issues, whether it's issues of sexual morality, issues of race. There are clear biblical perspectives that are being ignored at many even Christian colleges. And we have embraced the principles of God. And we've said, there's the world's way that everybody wants to go. And then there's the way of the word of God. And we're not going to lie to students about morality. We're not going to lie to them about how every human being is created in the image of God and deserves the protections of our law. So we have a unique community where, and it's not just our the people that work at ACU, but it's our students that make a profession of faith in Christ. Now, that doesn't mean, as we know from the worldview research that we're doing at ACU, it doesn't mean that they necessarily have a biblical worldview. So our goal is to grow the biblical worldview of our students over 4 years. And, 6 years ago, we recruited George Barna, who's, New York Times bestselling author and the leading expert in the country on biblical worldview and research associated with it. And George has been a part of ACU since 2019, and he tests our students. So we have the leading researcher in the world at ACU testing our students on biblical worldview before they ever take a class, and at the end of every year, and then when they graduate. And so we're it's not just lip service. We actually want to know, how are we doing, and how can we do better? How can we improve the community? But more than that, the thing I wanted to mention in the context of the people that work at ACU is that everybody who works there on our campus, every board member, every administrator, every faculty member, every coach commits to the core commitments of ACU that are a biblical conservative application of biblical truth. And so everybody signs that they're committed to the centrality of family, to traditional sexual morality and lifelong marriage between one man and one woman, sanctity of human life, compassion for the poor, an understanding of God's purposes for limited government, personal economic and religious freedom, free markets, capitalism, and property rights, all of which are foundational biblical principles. They're not political issues, they're biblical. So we are a pro-America, pro-Bible, conservative, openly conservative Christian university. And I believe that more than anything else is why our student population continues to grow and continue to explode.
14: Well, you also mention in things that I've read about miracles, and that you believe in miracles, and as believers, many of us do. And you describe the trade of land and schools with Arizona State as a miracle. Can you give us a little background on that? And then I'm going to swing back to some of the things you've said, because there's just a lot to talk about.
15: There is. Well, for sure. And that, you know, one of the things that I realized when I got to what was then Southwestern College, so we changed the name to Arizona Christian University. We embraced these core commitments. We changed our general ed curriculum to promote a humanities-based great ideas of Western civilization, general ed curriculum, but all integrated with a biblical worldview and with 18 hours of biblical studies. So every graduate of ACU has a minor in biblical studies, even if they're pre-med or pre-law or business. So we had been doing all this and we started to grow, but on the campus where we were in North Phoenix, we were out of space. We went from, in a few years, we went from 400 to between 600 and 700 students, but we didn't have enough parking. We didn't have enough classroom space. And so I began 6 years before we, you know, I got anywhere with it. I began looking for an opportunity to either expand into the neighborhood, which kept getting thwarted in a way that was entirely frustrating and only makes sense now in the rearview mirror. We nearly moved out to Surprise in the West Valley. We're very far down the tracks on establishing the campus out there. But little did I, and then that fell through, through some issues with the landowner. And so it was frustrating in that season because we're trying to survive on a campus where we don't have enough room. And we really, from a small college perspective, it was not economically viable to be the size that we were. And so every year was a fight for survival. And then in 2018, I sort of caught wind of the reality that Arizona State University, which had acquired the Thunderbird School of Global Management in Glendale, was looking to close the campus in Glendale and move the Thunderbird School of Global Management to their downtown campus. And I had gotten to know President Crow when I ran for governor and had had a couple of meetings with him since becoming president of ACU. And he's been incredibly gracious and helpful. He's supportive of different opportunities in higher education and faith-based in particular. And President Crow, one of the things that he said, what can I do to help? And I said, you could play us in basketball. We have a really good a small college basketball team that's competitive, you know, beat NAU a few years ago in a Division I game. They won't play us anymore. Anyway, so we played some basketball games against ASU down at the arena in Tempe, and that gave us some visibility at the time. But I reached out to him and said, here's our situation. We're out of room. We're growing, but we're bursting at the seams. What are you going to do with that campus? And I'd never been to the campus. I had no idea what it had, what was possible there. And as President Crow is, he works about 100 hours a week, I think. And he got back to me that night, close to midnight, by email, and said, he said, basically, we have some preliminary ideas, but nothing has been committed to yet, and all things are possible. And I read that email and I thought, well, he just quoted Jesus. So yes. let's see what's possible here. So that began essentially 11 months of secret negotiations where in addition to, you know, running the university every Wednesday afternoon, I was driving to Tempe and spending several hours with, you know, a team of ASU leaders from their provost to their facilities manager to their real estate division to their general counsel. And, you know, people ask me, how did you negotiate over those 11 months? And what was your tactic? And I said, it was begging, basically. It was saying, you know, these things are really critical to whether we make it or don't make it. But for you, it's a rounding error in your budget. And ultimately, they were able to do their plans, whether it was the Phoenix campus or the Glendale campus, were essentially to sell it to developers and see it redeveloped, which meant that all of these historic, you know, World War II era mm-hmm. buildings and history on the Thunderbird School would be eliminated. And so because of their plans, we did appraisals as if both properties were vacant. So from Arizona State University standpoint, they wanted the vacant land to redevelop. And the 68 acres in Glendale and the 20 acres that we had in North Phoenix were comparable in value if vacant. And so that enabled them to get through their Board of Regents and get the support of, you know, the entire administration of ASU to make a swap that really was a win-win-win. It was a win for the city of Glendale. They did not want to lose an educational institution. At that point, the Thunderbird enrollment was down to 300 or less than 300. And so they wanted to see what they've got in Arizona Christian, which is a growing, thriving undergraduate institution in their city. And it was a win certainly for us to go from, you know, 20 acres. We basically in one fell swoop generated 3.5 times the square footage of academic buildings, 3.5 times the number of residential beds, 3.5 times the parking, and obviously the acreage. And so it was a miracle. If you think about it, for a small Bible-based conservative Christian private university to trade campuses with one of the largest public universities in our country, and to have all that happen successfully and to be able to make the move with very limited resources in 2019 to the campus. I just have given you a very brief overview, but I could go through that. We probably will write a book about what God has done at ACU to put us where we are today, because it is a miracle. And there are so many miracles along the way that if you don't write them down, you lose track of them.
14: Well, that's no doubt. And of course, those of us as believers, we know God closes a door and then he opens them at his timing, not ours. And
15: Amen.
14: What a great story of you didn't go to surprise. Everything came through Tempe and out to Glendale, and it's fantastic. Now, and you mentioned something caught my attention, it was a rounding error for Arizona State, but not so much for you because you were trying to survive.
15: Well, I'll give you one specific example of that. In the course of, they had about 500,000 square feet of building. We had on our old campus about 140,000 square feet. And so if you think about that, that means we had 140,000 square feet of furniture. And technology. They were going to take all of their furniture and fire sale it. And I went to them and said, look, can you just leave the furniture? When you build your downtown campus, you're going to buy new stuff anyway. You're not going to take this old, decades old desks and tables and flat screens and technology to a brand new campus. You're going to be building new things. But for us to have to furnish, you know, 300,000 square feet of buildings was going to be a huge capital expenditure. And so that became part of the deal, part of the change. And again, it was only the favor of God, and I've got to say the leadership of President Crow, that I think is the best college president in the country on many different levels. And obviously that's my alma mater. So I've watched what's happened since I was there in the 1980s and where the university is today. You might be interested to know that when he spoke for the media the day that we announced this trade, President Crow came to the campus. We had we bussed all of our students over. There's some videos online that you can find of the time that we announced this to our student population. And President Crow said, he said to the audience and to the media, "Do you know what the most complex organism in the universe is?" He said, "It's the human brain. And the human brain is designed to do all these extraordinary, amazing things." And he said, "At Arizona State University, as a public university, we can't talk about the designer. But at Arizona Christian University, you can." Mm. And that's an important piece of higher education. So we just had incredible favor through the process, and we're blessed to be able to make the trade, then to make the move. And then the first year we were on campus, COVID hit.
16: Wow.
15: And we're one of the only universities in the country that did not send students home, that did not close campus. We kept operating, of course, with safety measures in place, but ACU was a very different place to go to college than most of the colleges in our country that moved almost exclusively to online, sending kids home or locking them in their dorms for a year and a half. We just didn't do that.
14: It's a story that's nothing less than phenomenal, and I think it actually would make a great read. Now, you're past the rounding error portion, but I wanted to ask you, how can our listeners come alongside? Can they come alongside financially for ACU?
15: Well, absolutely. And that's the thing with small colleges, particularly like ours, that was a small Bible college. Our alumni are great, godly people, but they're pastors and teachers. So there's no sugar daddy, at ACU. We have built incredible financial support for the institution over the last 15 years through people who have no connection to Arizona Christian University other than they love our mission. They believe in an institution that's outspokenly and openly conservative and committed to the biblical worldview, to training leaders of influence and excellence. By the way, we're already seeing that. We've sent students through Harvard Law School. We've sent students through medical school. We're sending students, obviously, to seminaries and onto the mission field. But kids grounded in a biblical worldview and who have been challenged at Arizona Christian University, not only to grow in their faith, but to have an understanding that God desires us in our time here on earth not to be passive bystanders, but to be salt and light and to go into the world and to make a difference for the kingdom of God. And so we call students to that at ACU. So our students are different. Our graduates, the ones who stay with it, are different when they emerge from the university than when they come in. Even if they come in with a strong faith, they're going to be different. Their mindset is going to be different. And so we're seeing this, we call it the Firestorm family, because our team name, the students voted for back in 2011, is the Firestorm, which I think is prophetic when they chose that. We're seeing a firestorm of revival and awakening, and we're bringing together kids that love the Lord, and we're growing them in their faith. We're surrounding them with people committed to biblical cultural engagement, no matter what field of study. What we say to our students is that as a follower of Christ, you're in full-time ministry. Even if you run a business, if you're in government, if you're a teacher, if you're a homemaker, you're in full-time ministry, and have that mindset that you need here.
14: I think that the firestorm is coming right now to the United States, and it's coming to Arizona Christian. I want our listeners to get more information at arizonachristian.edu, or you can call 1-800-247-2697. President Lynn, what a joy to talk with you. We're so proud of you. You're just a big part of Arizona, and we wish God's blessings upon you, sir.
15: Well, I really appreciate that. Thank you so much for having me on today.
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19: 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Sadly, many make that mistake by failing to recognize the treasures found in the parables Jesus taught. 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
30: In addition to taking care of one another inside the church, what if we developed a lifestyle of taking care of the most needy outside the walls of the church? How would that change the community and our city? Bob Moffitt, president and founder of Harvest Foundation in Phoenix, along with Pastor Julian Gibb, talk with pastors and leaders about how sacrificial love by those in the church to those in need outside the church has helped people see and embrace Jesus Christ. It's that demonstration of Jesus' greatest commandment that we'll hear more about today on The Kingdom and Its Stories.
2: Welcome, everybody, to this edition of The Kingdom and Its Stories. We're delighted to have you with us, wherever you are, and where, whatever time it is that you happen to be listening and or viewing our podcast. I just want to remind us again that the purpose of this podcast is not to bring glory to the person we're interviewing. It's to use their testimony of how God is using them to be Jesus' hands and feet in their world, so that their testimony can inspire us to think more deeply and carefully about how the Lord might use us to better represent Him in our world. And so today we have David Hoffer. David, thank you so much for being with us. We're delighted to have you. And so that people get a little
3: recording bit of
2: understanding of who you are, why don't you give us the elevator speech and tell us about you? And we've got maybe 30, 40 floors to go, so it doesn't have to be, you know, two or three floors on the elevator. But who are you?
4: Oh, thank you, Bob. It's a pleasure to be here. I have been in the church in some way, shape, or form my whole life. My father was a doctor, retired doctor, but all of my uncles were pastors, you know, and in that I grew up with a firm belief, a firm foundation in Christ, but I wasn't always the best, perfect disciple, I would say. I started out a little bit rambunctious. And instead of going, you know, all through college and all of that, I decided to become a mechanic. So I was a mechanic for roughly 16 years with General Motors and worked hard at it. And I was gifted at it, but mostly God, I could tell you that God's been with me, you know, whether or not I was in line 100% of the time, I could feel His blessing over my life. I really could. And that carries on even to today, I would say. So as I went through being a mechanic, I became nervous because I was getting a little bit more tired, and I was looking at the retirees around me and they weren't in great shape. You know, their backs were going out. They might have missed a finger or two. And the plan just didn't seem to be working for me. So I was praying about it, and I decided that I would call a friend of mine who's more, he's a father figure. I've known him since I was 4 years old, and he owned a brokerage, Century 21. And I told him, hey, I would like to give real estate a shot and see how it goes. And he said, David, I'd love to take you in. So I joined him in 2004, 2005. And we had a very good run all the way up to 2008. And then when 2008 hit, right, we had to take a little break. So I did that and then came back in 2016. But this time I was more mature. I had a family. I had three children now that I had to support. And instead of relying on my own skill, relying on what I was able to produce, I realized that without Christ, the source of all things, I would not be as successful and I would not have peace in it. So I literally started praying every day for my work. I started praying that God would bring the opportunities and I would do the work that He laid out before me. And not only praying it, but believe it and look for it. That was the real kicker. There's a lot of people in my industry that will work harder and strive harder and find leads and knock on doors and make all the calls and spend thousands of dollars marketing, where I found myself praying. I was also a worship leader for 13 years. So I would pick up my guitar and just worship the Lord at the top of my lungs for an hour and a half before work. You know, all my kids would be in school, my wife would be at work, and I would be in my house just singing as loud as I can.
2: Good for you. And
4: when I put the guitar down, I tell you, my phone would ring. And it would just be out of the blue, or a deal that was completely falling apart. There was no saving it. It was done. Would turn a corner and find a way back. And it just, that is, it almost brings me to tears, but it's like to believe in the Lord and to know that he's in control and that you are essentially an imposter. You're not pulling the strings. You're not making it happen. You just get to watch and do the work that he laid in front of you. To me, that it's better than any other position I've been in my life. It's better than any job I've had in my life, just to wait on the Lord, watch him work, and then move. And there's examples I can give you, but that's my little elevator speech.
2: Okay. So how did that background prepare you or create an interest in you to be Jesus' hands and feet in your world?
4: Yeah. So it's interesting because I'm not shy about this in any way. We have a large brokerage, and for 4 years running, I was number one in the brokerage. And this year I missed it. I'm number two this year. That's okay. But they asked me, David, what's your secret? What are you doing? How do you do it? And these are, you know, top level agents. And they said, what's your marketing strategy? What do you do after closings? Are you giving extravagant gifts? Are you doing all these things? And I said, no. And I just tell them, I wake up and I pray and I worship, and then the Lord blesses me and I do the work that he's laid out in front of me. And I'm not afraid. And they almost laugh in a way, but I know that they heard me. Does that make sense? So as the Lord's hands and feet, I think it's really important to say this isn't from my doing. This is directly from the Lord. And I can't take credit for any of it.
2: And well, okay.
4: Go ahead.
2: Okay. Well, tell us some stories that would give our listeners an example of, you know, how does God use that testimony and how has he used it to draw people to himself?
4: Yeah. So I'll give you three. I'll give you two good ones and one bad one.
2: Okay.
4: So I'll start with a good one. Out of the blue, I had an investor be given to me from another agent. This investor needed to buy four homes through a 1031 exchange really quickly. He needed to find four homes in 96 days. The agent that handed him off said, this guy is really difficult to work with and you're not going to like it. So I'm just telling you now, prepare yourself. So I spoke with him. And we got along great. He, you know, him and I were on the same page. He was very particular in what he wanted, but we were quick and I was quick and we were off and running. And then within the first hour, he told me that he was a Christian. And I said, me too. And as we were working together, him and his wife and I, we found all four homes, secured them all. But then after that, we started calling each other out of the blue, just asking for prayer.
2: Mm.
4: Or I would be walking and struggling and I would call him at night and we'd talk for an hour and a half about what the Lord's doing and how he's, you know, directing our lives, whether we feel it's a blessing or a test or a trial. you know, and my goodness, I've met this guy maybe three times, four times in person, but I would say we are very close as far as, you know, brothers in Christ. And I'll call him today, you know, and talk with him today. But I was going through a dry spell in real estate, and he called me out of the blue and said, David, we were praying. We came across some money, and the Lord directly told us that we need to bless you with it. So we need another house, and I want you to find it for us, you know. And I was just, when things like that happen, that's the Lord, you know, and I've blessed him. I promise you that he's been blessed through me. But the thing that he was buying is called, is Homes for Sober Living.
2: And again, it's Homes for Sober Living.
4: Homes for Sober Living.
2: Okay.
4: It's called Oxford House LLC. I didn't even know this thing existed. I never heard of it before. To me in my industry, sometimes sober living is has a negative light on it.
2: Yeah.
4: You know, some of the sober living houses that are licensed, they use insurance and Medicare, and they're kind of like farms. They don't really care if they get well or not. They get their money, they get great rent, you know, and they just turn them in and out. There's lots of turnover. I started looking into Oxford House because I just bought four for this new brother in Christ. And I looked into it. They've been around since 1975. But the thing is, their success rate, 82% of the folks that get into these Oxford houses come out, and they're well, and they're contributing to society again. And the way
2: how does that compare, David, you know, to other sober living type of facilities?
4: From what I've seen, about 6% get
2: 6 to 80%.
4: 6%, the other model with Oxford House, it's 82%. And there's reasons. Yeah, there's reasons.
2: The model, amazing, right?
4: Yes, and it's huge. And you talk to these people, and you spend time. You spend time with these folks, because the people that get well ultimately start opening houses and being the, you know, pseudo president of the house. So they are the ones facilitating people coming in. They're the ones trying to help people get better. They're the ones monitoring, because that's huge. They're the ones making sure the bank account for the home is solid, and they become very responsible. So, and they're my direct contact. So as I'm talking to them and helping them, you can just see how grateful they are that they're out of this addiction, that they're becoming, you know, more responsible, and they have a real value to the home and to these people that need help. And
2: let me try to tie this together.
4: Sure.
2: God led you into the real estate business, and through his work, not yours,
4: right,
2: he put you in contact with a recovery ministry through your real estate. And then God has been able to use you to help find other properties to which this pattern of recovery, which has an 82% success rate, which is way above what the normal success rate is. I mean, it doesn't even compare. But he's given you the opportunity to help spread that ministry through the real estate business. Did I get that right?
4: You got that right. And then I would say in that, when I first started with Oxford Houses, I only had the four houses with this one investor. And I asked the main reps there, I said, can I be your real estate agent? And they said, oh, I bet you would love that, huh, David? You know, and almost in a sarcastic way.
2: Yes, of course.
4: And I just said, no, I'm serious. I want to help. You know, if I could do them all, I would help you with all of them. And it took 4 years, four or five years. And now I hear things from the top reps like, David, you are a godsend. We just thank God that you're here and you can help us find these houses. And now they bring investors to me and say, David, I want to connect you with this new investor who has a heart for Oxford House, and they want to help people. And now it's not just me working with Oxford Houses. Now I'm bringing other people in. And there's so many new connections and so many great stories that I could tell.
2: Would you say this is an example of how God can work through you and whatever vocation he's called you to? It's not even something necessarily that you start. It's something that he brings you into connection with and gives you the privilege of working in that context to see people healed.
4: Yes, absolutely.
2: Praise the Lord.
4: Yeah. And
2: okay, now, we're going to run out of time here, and I don't want to lose the opportunity for those other stories.
4: Sure. I'll make them quick. I'll tell you a bad one very quickly. I met a gentleman who was not a Christian. He had a budget of $500,000 to buy an Airbnb, right? That budget climbed from $500,000 to $2.19 million. Within 2 months. So we couldn't find it at 500,000. He bought a $2.19 million home. Super successful Airbnb, making tons of money, $375,000 a year income. You know, it was insane. And then he came to me and he said, David, I need to sell it. I want to buy a business. I want to sell it. And I told him, I said, okay. And he was not a US citizen. So he had all these struggles to get past, right? He wanted 3.1 million now, 2 years later. And he wanted to sell all the furniture. Big story. But he wanted me to negotiate incredibly hard, sometimes breaking the rules, right? He wanted me to, we have a law called FRIPTA, where if you're a foreign, you know, investor, you have to withhold hundreds of thousands of dollars for the IRS to collect prior to you even selling the property. He wanted me to skirt that. He wanted me to not be truthful about an estranged wife that he had. Okay. So there was a lot of negative, bad things going on. And you could just see it in my face. I was pale white. I was praying about it. I was struggling with it. He was incredibly ruthless, you know, but I got him all the things. And it turns out the person that I bought the property from in the beginning, the same agent, bought the property again at full price. Okay. We go through this whole process of doing things that nobody should be doing or, you know, even should be trying to do. It's all within the law, but it's incredibly stressful and incredibly difficult. And at the end, I promised myself and I prayed about it. I said, Lord, I am not going to work with this man ever again. So we finished the deal, and he had told me that I wasn't a hard enough negotiator, that I didn't do enough for him, that I was a inexperienced agent who had no skills, he just needed a better agent. You know, I was not the guy for him. After we closed, he called me and he said, David, I have two more properties I want to buy. They're both $1.5 million in Scottsdale. Can you go ahead and take a look at them? You know, I want to put offers in. And I said, sir, you and I, we're not working together anymore. And he said, but why, David? You're so nice. You're always so happy and so nice, and you're always willing to talk to me. Why? Why are you so nice, David? And I said, well, I'll tell you what, sir. I'm not going to say his name, but I'm a Christian, and I believe in Jesus Christ. And I'm not allowed to not be nice. You know, I'm not allowed to be what you think I am. And he said, of course, that's it. You're a Christian. I can see that now. I didn't see that before, but I see it now. And I said, well, that's great, sir. I'm still not going to work with you, though. You know, and you can, here's another agent you can use. And we parted ways. And my accountability friend, my brother in Christ, he's like, David, letting go of him was probably the best decision you ever made. You're going to go on to sell more houses, not dealing with all those headaches and the lies. And it's just a temptation of a big sale. You know, that's not something that I'm interested in. So that's, there was some God in there, and then there was some trials. And then at the end, God said, this is the ground I need you to stand on. You need to say your peace and walk away. And I did that. That's my bad story.
2: Okay. Well, I don't think that's a bad story, actually.
4: It felt bad during the time.
2: Well, yeah, but what it shows is the importance of integrity in the part of followers of Christ. You know, you're not going to compromise.
4: Yeah.
2: And you know, I think that that might be an opportunity that God would use in this man's life, you know, to help him to see that there is a difference between a follower of Jesus and somebody who's in it just for the financial gain.
4: Yeah.
2: So, yeah. And what's your third story?
4: My third story is my very own story. So, okay. My wife and I decided to sell our house, but we prayed about it and we said, we're only going to do it if it makes sense and if God's with us, right? We didn't even have our house listed. We couldn't

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3: I do my best, and we get it to a praise. That's fine. In the midst of this, my wife has some incredibly hard health issues. You know, we end up in the hospital for four days, went to ER at least three or four times. Paramedics came to our house three times while we're in the middle of this sale. And I'm like, God, what have we done? You know, like, what are we doing here? You're blessing us and you're laying this out in front of us, but now we have all these issues and these trials, and it's horrible. It's horrible, God. And I just kept trusting him, you know, and we got through the medical portion of it. We closed on the house I'm in now, which should have never realistically happened without God's hand. But it turns out that we love this house, and it, with my wife's medical things in the future, we're going to need a single story instead of a two-story, which we had. And I looked at my wife and we looked at each other and we're like, if this medical thing would have happened a month sooner, we would have never moved. All these little dots had to connect to make this work. And watching him overcome impossibilities just in my own transaction was surprising. None of it should have happened. And I couldn't recreate it again. It wasn't me. But that's my third story.
4: Okay. David, it's very clear that God has not been your partner, but that you have been his partner. The stories you've told are not stories of something that you initiated, but that God initiated with you. You have 30 seconds to tell the people who are listening, what would you say to them to encourage them to be able to be partners with him?
3: I would say the first thing, and this is true in my life, this is my testimony, is to fully believe that God is in absolute complete control and that all things come from him. And without him, I can do nothing. Absolutely nothing. And anything I do would be worthless, and it would evaporate in my right in front of me, you know. And I've lived that, and I've seen that, leaning on him and trusting, really believing that he will provide you with what you need without fear and without worry. I think that's, Christ is everything in this life. It's the only reason to be here. It's the only reason to live. There's nothing else.
4: David, thank you. Thank you so much for being with us and sharing your stories with us this morning. God bless you.
3: Oh, thank you, Bob. It's great to be here.
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0: Jesus' mission was to comfort those who mourn, bind up the brokenhearted, proclaim liberty to captives, and open prison doors for those who are bound. 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And here is your host, Mike Janung.
1: Hey, Mike Janung here, and welcome back to Blazing Grace Radio. Thank you for joining us on this battlefield we call life these days, with all the chaos and all the crazy and all the trauma and all the stuff that comes along with that. And yet God is our strong, our rock, our refuge, our fortress, our deliverer. And no matter what goes on around us, He is there and He is with us. And a couple announcements before I get to my guest. We have three retreats coming up. August 21st to 23rd, we have a men's retreat that I'm holding in Beulah, Colorado. And that's a beautiful setting in the mountains. This is for men who have been struggling with porn addiction, sexual sin. And so we get into everything, what the recovery process looks like, equipping, spiritual warfare. We spent plenty of time in prayer and sharing. And then we have a wife's retreat. We call it the Wife's Heart Retreat. And that's August 28th through the 30th. That's also held in Beulah. And this is a wonderful time. It's a safe place for you ladies. This is for women who have sexual sin or adultery or pornography in your marriage, and you're looking for time to heal. And then we have a couples retreat, September 18th through the 20th. And this is for, like it says, couples who have sexual sin in their marriage. And these retreats are limited to 16 people, so it will be in an intimate setting. You can get lost in a big retreat of 100. And then last, we have a From Porn to Grace conference being held May 30th at Springs Lighthouse Church in Colorado Springs. That's from 10 a.m. to 3 p.m. So again, Saturday, May 30th. Go to the website for more information. So this week, my guest's name is John. John's father was an alcoholic, and his mother was a librarian who ended her long struggle with depression by committing suicide. John's been a pastor. He's been married. He's struggled with same-sex attraction, and he has quite a story to tell. And so, John, welcome to the program.
2: Thank you for having me on the show, Mike. I appreciate it. I'm happy to share my story of dealing with same-sex attraction and gay pornography, the ups and downs of recovery, and I'm here to gratefully confess Jesus Christ as my Lord and Savior, and it's by His Spirit that I stand in grace and mercy today. My first memory of being sexually stimulated was when my mother would put my younger brother and I in the bathtub together for our bath. I was probably about 5 or 6, and he was 3 or 4. I'm not sure how long this went on, probably not more than a few months or a year. I would often hump my little brother, pretending he was a whale. My first memory of sexual activity was when a younger cousin and I were staying in our grandparents' house and slept on a pallet on the floor in the back room. He taught me how to masturbate. He didn't touch me, nor I him. I was around 11 or 12, and he about 10 or 11. Between 13 and 14 years of age, I engaged, sadly, in the most horrendous of my testimony and multiple acts of bestiality. The most traumatic of these occasions was when I was laying on a dog out literally behind the barn, and my older male cousin saw me. Most embarrassing, to say the least. My first exposure to pornographic material came around 1973, when my best friend, a year or two younger than me, and I discovered some Playboy magazines out while hiking in the forest. Between 74 and 78, I would eagerly look forward to my dad's Sports Illustrated magazine arriving in the mail. And my interest, though, in SI was not so much in the swimsuit issue with Cheryl Teagues and other gorgeous gals, as much as it was in the bodybuilders like Arnold Schwarzenegger and Lou Ferrigno and others. I would frequently masturbate while viewing these pictures. And in 1979, after becoming a Christian, I literally stopped looking at any magazines and eventually not masturbating at all. I was very proud of myself in following my Lord Jesus Christ and striving to live that day forward a holy life. I never really dated while in junior or senior high school. I did go on several dates while in college, all nice young ladies, several very attractive. But I also noticed through junior and senior high school, as well as college, that I had a growing attraction to guys, probably stemming from my dad not really being a strong role model for his wife and two boys. He was often gone drinking and carousing with women. Also, my close friends were guys. My first sexual experience, what I alluded to earlier, was exhilarating. So my sexual imprinting in those younger years were with guys, not gals. In 1985, after having dated my first real love for a year and a half, we got married. And she also was a strong Christian who loved Jesus and had committed her life to him. These were good times, and in the years to come, I very rarely masturbated and never acted on my same-sex attractions. On the contrary, I shared these feelings with my wife, and she was very understanding and did not judge me, and so I was empowered to live the straight life and was very content with that.
1: Let me ask you for a moment, what was Dad like? Was he affectionate? Did he I love you? Was he encouraging? Anger poems, what was that like?
2: Dad was a good old boy, loved by all of the community as a high school football coach. Just got along with everybody. Everybody liked him. And he loved us in his own way, including Mom. But she was more straight-laced churchgoer and very delicate and wasn't able to set limits. So when he would be out late at night, come in drinking, he would, you know, abuse her, never physically, but emotionally and verbally. And me being the older brother, fortunately my brother did not listen in on that, but I'd go to their door and put my ear to the door and hear all these vile things that he was actually accusing her of, but it wasn't her doing it, was him.
1: Was there much affection with Dad or building up I love you, anything like that?
2: Yeah, occasionally he was we would wrestle on Sunday mornings, Houston wrestling. We would watch that, my younger brother and myself and Dad. And so he would get both of us and kind of put us in half Nelsons and leg locks. And, you know, it was fun. He was a good guy in so many ways. But, boy, when he got to drinking, it was kind of a different person. Fortunately, wasn't a mean drunk in terms of physical. Well, he would say some bad things towards my mom.
1: Okay.
2: Forward to 2000, when we're finally able to have a child, our son was around a year old and I had a nervous breakdown. I found myself in an early midlife crisis, never having really dealt with my family of origin issues. My dad's alcoholism and unfaithfulness, mom's depression and eventual suicide, as you referenced, were events too heavy for me to keep carrying without a lot of collateral damage. And the damage was shared by my wife and little baby boy. I resigned from my work as a preacher and began receiving counseling for myself. But in 2001, my wife asked me to leave when I quit a job without giving her notice, and we lost our health insurance most overnight. She gave me one night to sleep in the guest bedroom upstairs before getting my things together and leaving, and rightfully so. That night, though, I was extremely angry at being told I needed to leave my home, my castle. Out from nowhere, I fantasized about contacting a high-priced prostitute that I knew of in the area. I had baptized her son while in the ministry in the 90s, and actually was more attracted to him, being a handsome guy, than her. But fortunately, didn't act on any of these thoughts. I imagine they're probably an attempt to prove to myself that I was indeed a man and masculinity was not at stake. During these days of separation, I returned to masturbation and was first exposed to gay porn on my computer. After 15 months being apart, my wife left to come home, and our relationship once again grew in a healthy way. I gave up masturbation and did not access gay porn. Having sex and making love with my wife gave me all the fulfillment I needed in that realm. But about 15 years later, we started having marital problems again, this time brought on once again by my failure to hold on to my job, this time as a teacher in an inner city high school. Around April of 2017, my wife asked me to leave. And this time there would be an even longer separation, which ends in a divorce in 2019, a divorce I did not want. In 2017, I was staying with a Christian brother who also was separated from his wife, which also ended in a divorce. The fellowship and accountability kept each of us on the straight and narrow. But when I got my own apartment in 2018, the daily accountability and close fraternal friendship ended. And once again, I went back to masturbating, eventually while watching gay porn. It soon became out of control. And at this point, I realized for the first time that I was addicted to this behavior and the driving force of same-sex attraction.
1: John, you said you were a pastor. How long were you a pastor?
2: 8.5 years in a state here in the Northeast. We had a good ministry. The church grew somewhat. It was a small church. My wife was happy, and it was a good congregation. But towards the tail end, I think as a young father and just having a lot of concerns and in a nervous times and probably some spiritual warfare, satanic, attacks on me, then I kind of had a nervous breakdown and just resigned.
1: So did you go to seminary, Bible college, kind of group?
2: Yeah. I met my wife while at a university in Arkansas. After that two-year program, we went to four-year program in Memphis, Tennessee, where I got my Master of Divinity. And I was, of course, expecting to be a preacher the rest of my life, love the Lord, love his word, love sharing him with people. And that was not going to be the case.
1: So were you looking at porn during these 8.5 years you were a pastor?
2: Not at all. Those were some of the best years of our life. Again, Kathy and I were very fulfilling with one another. And I would never have described myself either homosexual or bisexual, even though I did have that same-sex attraction. Kathy knew that, and she was very accepting of me, and it never was an issue because I never acted out and at that point in time.
1: So was it after
2: it was
1: the
2: mainly
1: after the nervous breakdown when the porn came back?
2: Yeah, and I was separated with her the first time I first accessed gay porn. And then the second time we were separated in 2017, the precursor to each of those two events was, you know, her lack of security because I quit jobs, couldn't hold down a job. And then that brought on a separation, which brought on, you know, the attacks, for me to go into that kind of as a comfort zone, you know, gay porn. So, you know, next to finding my mom lying dead in her bathroom back in 1979, 2018 now was to be the lowest time in my life. Satan launched a spiritual Scud missile attack while cruising a gay porn site. I discovered a handsome young dude, probably in high school or college, early college age-wise. He was masturbating online in a convertible within 3 miles from my apartment. And, you know, technology as it is, you know, decision time. I was one click away from ruining my life. It scared the hell out of me. I ran away from the devil, ran straight into the arms of my Heavenly Father through the loving arms of three Christian couples over the next few weeks with whom I shared everything, including that incident. the good, the bad, the ugly. And it, later that month of or year in April 2018, the Lord brought another godly Christian couple into my life who had been there for me during the lowest of times to the present day. But as bad as 18 was, my little did I know, though, that the worst was yet to come. 2019, our divorce was finalized. 24, our only child's tragic death. Our son took his own life. My mother's suicide and my wife divorcing me combined pale in comparison with our son's suicide. This was the greatest Scud missile attack ever launched by Satan out of hell that I or we ever experienced. Obviously, I became very vulnerable to return to masturbating and gay porn, and I did, though not as bad as early 2018. It wasn't good. My months after my son's death, my only sibling and dear younger brother died unexpectedly of an aneurysm at age 62. So 2024 was a year of rocking and shaking for me, by far the worst year of my life. But thankfully, by God's grace and tender mercy, I have repeatedly chosen to turn to the Lord and not to lust in my loneliness and great trauma. Surrounded by six mighty men who are among my closest friends and Christian brothers, I've experienced an upward trajectory with respect to my thorn in the flesh, same-sex attraction, and gay porn. In March 25, I lost several thousand dollars due to fraud. No fault of mine, but I lost it, and that set me back into a period of regression. I overcame through intense counseling with one of these six mighty men. I've completed more than 40 intense Zoom counseling sessions with him. As of today, Mike, I'm thankful, so grateful that I'm doing well. I'm on day 306 of abstinence from masturbation and gay porn. I'm committed to my Lord and Savior, Jesus Christ, and my identity of a healthy yet wounded, divorced, and profoundly grieving heterosexual male. I'm in a good place these days, but I'm not unaware of Satan's schemes, for he's always just around the corner in the waiting room.
1: Mm. Well, thanks for sharing this, and I'm grateful to hear that, you know, you're moving in the right direction. And you touched on finding your mother in the dead in the bathroom in 79. How old were you first, and then what exactly happened?
2: Well, I was 19. I was a freshman in college. My younger brother was a junior. She had problems not setting boundaries with Dad, and she had tried several times to end her life. Earlier that day, May 2nd, 1979, she had come home from lunch. I was studying for a final exam, and I was surprised to hear the car pull in the garage because she'd always eat at school. But when I saw her, it was even more surprising, Mike, because here she was coming out of her car soaking wet. She had tried to jump off a bridge, and she told me what happened. I was beside myself. I wasn't a Christian. I didn't really know what to say, but I'd say things like, well, Mom, my brother and I will help you. We'll do something. We'll get away from Dad. We'll whatever, you know. And she had an interesting way of kind of making you think everything was going to be all right. So she said, everything's going to be okay, Chip, John. And I was told by her to go to school and take the exam, which I did. I came back and I was so grateful to see that she had showered and seemed to be real calm. And she said, things are going to work out okay, John. Just go ahead and take a nap, because I know you probably pulled an all-nighter the night before exhausted. And those would be my last words I'd hear from my mom. So when I heard a clapping noise at about 10 till 6 on May 2nd of that year, I was startled. I got out. I went first to the garage to make sure the car was not there. Sadly, it was. I was calling out Mom all that time. I went outside. It was a beautiful spring day. She loved gardening. She wasn't there. I came back inside. That's when I went into the bedroom, her room, and then when I got even before the entering the restroom, the blood was laying there. Mm.
1: So you've been through a heck of a lot. We've got about 5 minutes left. So give us maybe the top three issues or principles or whatever things you've done that have really helped you heal and recover from all this.
2: There's a lot to you could do a deep dive on, but three of the most important things, I had to be honest with myself, honest to God, and surround myself with men like you. And I've known you since 22 and been able to be privileged to pray intense spiritual warfare prayers with you and your team. I have six guys that are my mighty men around the country, and they are there to help me toe the line. You know, being in God's word, not as obligation, not as ritual, but as a necessity every morning, being in the word and then praying and then worshiping him with praise music, journaling, keeping a record, reporting to my mentor. And I found, too, rather than going away from avoiding ministry with people, my counselor had released me and said, yeah, you can still make friends with people, even handsome young guys. Just you got to know your limitations. If you ever sense anything going in a bad direction, you know, that would lead them away from Christ and would hurt them, then obviously that would be no deal. But, you know, in the main, these are things that have encouraged me, that have shown Jesus and his love to me in a very accepting way. The small church that I attend, the leadership all know in detail my story, and they have given me, they have not, you know, when our preacher is out of town, I've preached, I've taught, I teach the youth class. So I've been accepted, and I just really can't say enough about accountability and being honest and realizing that this kind of thing is over our heads. You know, it takes the Holy Spirit really blessing the work and our commitment to that and good counseling from a good brother. Hmm.
1: You mentioned six mighty men. Where'd you meet these guys? Because meeting people in the church that are safe isn't as always easy.
2: It's not, right? It's not. But this was over a lifetime. I've known most of these guys. One date back to the late 60s in elementary school in my hometown. His dad was an elder in the church. He is just a great guy. He lives out in Oregon. Another two or so were college roommates from the late 70s, early 80s. And then the rest I met up here in the Northeast. The one, he was the couple I mentioned in 2018. He and his wife are in Central Texas with a fine ministry, and it just takes a lot of working, you know, at trying to get to with people that share the values that you have about being a disciple, not just a nominal Christian. And that's what attracted me to you in 2022 with Blazing Grace and the Rogue Christian, and just that things are not right and we really need to go to the next level if we're going to get the genuine koinonia fellowship that the Lord wants us to have.
1: Yep. So, John, 30 seconds. Anything you want to say?
2: I would speak to an individual right now that thinks he's gay or she thinks she's a lesbian. I have close friends that are, and they're not really strong Christians. But if you are a Christian, if you love the Lord Jesus Christ with all your heart and you're content with being in that lifestyle, there is hope. The Lord can change a leper's spots, and you're well loved. He doesn't love you any less than anyone. Trust me, that's what I've found. And the same God that brought me into union with him, he'll do the same for you, I have no doubt.
1: Amen. Well, thank you, John. I appreciate your honesty, and thank you for joining us, my friends, and we'll see you next time. Do you want to be free?
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16: So Justin, I was playing that video game Forest Brigade, and it was pretty cool. 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
1: Hi, I'm Keith Stevens. If you're looking for something to lift your spirits today, something to help you navigate through life's twists and turns, you've come to the right place. Keep the faith.
2: I'm Donna Cruz. What you find here is something called contagious encouragement, which sounds like this.

0: She and I share stares and smiles in this sacred little pause. And though those 4 minutes, they didn't change everything, but they did change something. They changed me. They changed the presence of peace that I had in my heart.
1: Abigail was able to be healed of her club feet. Her dad found out that she had been healed, went and saw her and the mom, and couldn't believe it.
2: That's what faith can do.
3: When trouble comes your way, you have a couple of choices. Do you let it get you down, or do you use those circumstances to inspire others? Find out what one man learned next on Keep the Faith.

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2: Hi, I'm Donna Cruz. You know, the difficult things you go through in life don't have to be wasted. They can become great tools to help others. Kevin Atlas knows that all too well. He was born without a full left arm and lost his father at a young age. He was able to persevere and become the first person to get a Division I college basketball scholarship with a disability. And now he inspires others all over the world. He shares his experiences in his new book, Get in the Game.
3: About a month or so ago, up in Seattle, and this girl came up to me and she talked to me. She's one of the first people. She's like, my dad is about to die and you touched me because of your father's story, him passing away from cancer. And, you know, I just need advice. What do I do? My mom has passed away and my grandma won't let me see him because they divorced and it's a bad relationship. He's about an hour away by a plane ride. What do I do? And I told her, listen, my biggest regret in life, 10 years old, even though I was 10, I never said goodbye to my father before he passed away. Couldn't bring myself to do it. And I'll tell you what, never leave anything unsaid. You gotta do it. I don't care if you're a junior in high school, get there. That girl was bawling, crying. I spoke to every other kid. She came up to me. She was the first and the last kid. And she told me, Kevin, I just booked a ticket for me and my 8th grade sister. We got bags packed. We're skipping town. We're getting on a flight. We're gonna go spend time with them. They got out of school. They spent the last month with their father. And she messaged me 5-6 days ago and told me her father had passed. And just thanking me because she was there. They had real resolution. And she said, she'll never be able to repay me. And I said, you don't have to.

0: I think the biggest problem about forgiveness, quite frankly, is that most of the time people think they go to church, pastor preaches on forgiveness for 29 and a half minutes, we all hit our knees, we forgive those who have wronged us recently, we think that's it. I'm telling you, forgiveness is a matter of standing guard every day. Otherwise, you can really do a lot of harm.
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4: I admit it. I can get caught up in the race against time, especially on mornings when I find myself rushing frantically to feed the dog, brush my teeth, clothe my toddler, and remember my wallet before darting out the door for an appointment I'm inevitably late for. You know, these mornings remind me of exactly how I don't want to live, which is rushed and frantic. But it's not the race against the clock that's the problem. It's how I feel when it's happening. I feel stressed, anxious, distracted, ungrateful, disheveled. And just the other week, in a morning of madness, I stopped everything. I did slow down. I took a 4-minute pause. And I really think it was less of a choice and more of a breaking point. But I put the keys down. I took the time I needed to pour a cup of coffee into a real mug, not a travel mug. And I sat on the floor with my daughter, hugging her tightly with my full attention for 4 solid minutes. She and I shared stares and smiles in this sacred little pause. And though those 4 minutes, they didn't change everything, but they did change something. They changed me. They changed the presence of peace that I had in my heart.

in your life. You will become to them a person of value. You know what happens to people of value, don't you? They get advice, they get new friends, they get job offers. People of value become valuable to other people. And this is what is happening to people who do something even when they don't know what to do.

And here's what Jones told me. He said, when you don't know what to do, do something. He said, you can't do everything right now, but you can do something right now. He said, your problem, son, is you have forgotten the very value that God placed in

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1: And the sweetest thing was I have a picture of Abigail walking down the aisle as the flower girl in her parents' wedding. And this is a girl who couldn't walk before, and now she's walking in a beautiful dress

0: 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Are you ready to start a new page?
1: There was a time that I swore I would never go back. I was blind to the truth, didn't know what I had.

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1: I'm Donna Cruz. Bodies aren't always the only thing that need healing. Sometimes hearts and homes do, too. Well, Brant Hansen has a nationally syndicated radio show and has written books like Blessed Are the Misfits. He also works with Cure International, a worldwide network of hospitals that brings God's love and medical care to kids with treatable conditions. Brant hears amazing stories of life change all the time.
2: Well, when I just heard, I was talking with a guy who's at our Kenya hospital, and he was telling me about a little girl named Abigail who couldn't walk. She was born with club feet, and her mom and dad were not married. And what happens a lot of times is the dad will see that the child has a disability, and he takes off because he thinks the woman is cursed, the mom is cursed, the child is cursed, and he leaves. So Abigail was left with no daddy. Her mom would not give up, and so she eventually found out about Cure. Abigail was able to be healed of her club feet. But her dad, this happens a lot too, her dad found out that she had been healed, went and saw her and the mom, and couldn't believe it. And our hospital staff, our ministry staff, wound up talking with him, and he decided to take responsibility for his daughter. And so they got married. And the sweetest thing was, I have a picture of Abigail walking down the aisle as a flower girl in her parents' wedding. And this is a girl who couldn't walk before, and now she's walking in a beautiful dress. And I just thought that was a great picture of the kingdom of God and how much he loves a little girl like Abigail.

0: joy for me is defined as believing that no matter what is happening to you, that it is all working out and that God's got it. Joy is something that can invade you and you can actually go find it, which I love because I think it's just as interesting that God comes looking for us than we're searching for God.
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4: I lost a job, a very public job that I loved working with the community and people in broadcast news. And I lost that job in a situation where I didn't know why, and no one ever told me why. And that was really hard because I'm a person that wants to serve people, make people happy. But through it all, I felt like God was leading me and telling me to start my own business, when in a million years in my past life, I never would have started my own business. But what I'm finding is that those connections that I made with people for the last 7 or 8 years have been such huge blessings in starting this new path. And now I'm able to help others by telling their stories to the world. I see the unexpected blessings now of a situation that I didn't quite understand. More time with my sons. I get up with them now in the morning when I used to be at work at that time of day. And really enjoying the little things around me, the surprises around the corner, and the good things that are going to happen, and the ways that it will shape my life will be immensely better for me in the long run.

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1: Hi there, and welcome to Keep the Faith. My name's Donna Cruz.
2: And I'm Keith Stevens. When you take a moment to encourage someone around you, it becomes contagious. And that's what Keep the Faith is all about. It sounds a little something like this.
3: You are loved. If your heart's in a thousand pieces, if you're lost and you're far from reason, just look up, know you are loved.
4: We make it look like we're like a boss. We're just not a boss. We're just trying. But we get so wrapped around the axle with all of our screw-ups that we don't realize that our name is beloved.
5: And you know, when my daughter would question, why is all this happening right now, Mom? You know, I really felt that God wanted to give her her wedding. I said, it would have been great if Dad and I could pay for it, but God is giving this to you.
1: A riverboat cruise in the Ukraine can show us a lot about the image of ourselves that we portray. Bob Goff shares the story next on Keep the Faith. All the

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1: Hey, I'm Keith Stevens. The road to success is often paved with failure, and it's easy to get our feet stuck there. But Bob Goff has learned how to move forward. Bob is a popular speaker and author of the New York Times bestseller, Love Does, and he teaches a class at Pepperdine, which has an element to it that's just a bit different.
2: I just don't want people to graduate thinking that they're winners because they won or losers because they lost. I want them to think they're participants because they tried. And so each week I just bring one of my friends in who's screwed up in front of Earth. And we've got a little bit of that guy in each of us. And if we could just get real with this, instead of having this facade of who we are, there's a famous story of this guy named Potemkin. And Potemkin set up these villages on this river by what's now Krema in the Ukraine. And Queen Catherine would float down the river in the barge, and he would set up these villages at every turn in the river. And then when the barge passed by, they'd tear down the village, they'd set it up at the next turn, just to like impress the heck out of the queen. But it was all fake. And I think what we do sometimes is, it doesn't come from a mean place, it's just we're all tremendously insecure. And we set up these Potemkin villages. We make it look like we're like a boss. We're just not a boss, we're just trying. But we get so wrapped around the axle with all of our screw-ups that we don't realize that our name is Beloved. And if you're not hearing the word Beloved spoken over your shoulder on your biggest mess up, it ain't Jesus talking.
3: There's

we can either kind of roll through our lives and say, next stop, next stop, next stop. Or we can roll through and we can say, wait a minute, what can I be grateful for? If you can get a child that understands I need to be grateful for this, I mean, just think of all the doors that will open for that child because they're going to roll through life and people are going to be happy to see them because they're a grateful kid. I am grateful.

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1: Hi, I'm Jonna Cruz. It's amazing what can happen when, instead of worrying, we choose to pray. Suzanne Niles and her friend Wendy Simpson Little have written a book called Fast Friends. They diligently prayed for each other one day a week. As Suzanne shares, they've seen the results in very meaningful ways.
2: Not long after we agreed to write this book, we were planning my daughter's wedding, my only daughter's wedding. And about a week or two after we signed the deal, my husband lost his job. That was really tough because when we told our daughter, the first thing she said was, "Do I need to call off the wedding and just elope?" Or said, "Oh, broke my heart." And of course, there were the questions of, "How are we going to pay for this?" I mean, I had to go the next day and make a payment on my daughter's wedding dress. And I was telling Wendy all these things all along. I know she was praying, I was praying. The day before I had to go pick up that dress, I hadn't told anybody else. A friend who lives near me came to me and said, "I don't know what's going on, but God told me to give you this for Nikki's dress." It was exactly the amount I needed. Exactly. And you know, when my daughter would question, "Why is all this happening right now, Mom?" You know, I really felt that God wanted to give her her wedding. I said, "It would have been great if Dad and I could pay for it, but God is giving this to you."

0: Some stories make you laugh. Some make you think. Steve Brown's often do both. Here's one now, thanks to our friends over at Key Life for helping to make encouragement contagious on Keep the Faith.
1: When I was a small boy, I did something really bad. My mother was angry. She yelled at me, spanked me, and threatened me. I have an authority problem and always have. And I remember thinking, you can yell at me all you want, but when I get out of here just to show you, I'm doing it again. Then I walked by the kitchen and noticed my mother crying. I didn't become perfect, are you kidding? But better. Tears will do that. The cross is a lot of things, but it's also a reflection of the tears of God for us. If that doesn't affect you, your authority problem is bigger than mine. I get mad at stop signs. I'm Steve Brown. You think about that. For more encouraging stories plus a free gift, go to youthinkaboutthat.org.
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5: 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We need you now to help the Jewish people.
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12: She said, my mind looks like the back of our entertainment center at home. She said, we have a lot of different things and everything's plugged into everything else. My mind looks more like a really nice storage facility. Feels like

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Together, we're celebrating life with honest stories and songs of courage from people just like you. I've

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1: Hi, I'm Keith Stevens. It's been said that in a relationship, when communication starts to fade, everything else follows. But communication isn't easy. Clayton and Ashley Hurst have been married for over 20 years, and are marriage pastors at Lakewood Church in Houston. They've written a book called Hope for Your Marriage and remind us that it all begins with understanding your spouse.
2: For me, I didn't realize how my wife's brain worked. I didn't know that it worked all the time, that she's thinking about stuff constantly, that she's constantly processing the words that she says, the words that, you know, she's processing through things externally where I will process things internally. She said, my mind looks like the back of our entertainment center at home. She said, we have a lot of different things and everything's plugged into everything else. And so everything's always connected. Even though the front side of it is turned off, it's still turned on. And so it's constantly going and constantly thinking. So she asked the same thing to me. And I said, well, my mind looks more like a really nice storage facility that has a lot of different storage units. And then inside of those storage units, there's boxes. And each of those boxes, there's things like family or relationships or work or whatever. And so everything has its place. Communication for each of us looks completely different, but we have to cater to each other to help each other truly learn how to work through those communicational issues that come up in marriage.

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2: I had an old car, and I had went to the laundromat, and I was just fixing to leave, loading up my stuff and everything. And I got in the car. My car wouldn't start. I had someone pull in, and they asked me, was everything okay? And I told them, well, I'd left the lights on, and the battery was dead and couldn't leave. They said, well, you know, you ought to have a new car. I said, yeah, that sure would be nice. And they said, well, I'll buy you a new car if you want one. And I said, oh, yeah, I just bet you will. You know, and they said, well, if you meet me over at Chevrolet Place, they said, I'll buy you a new car. Next morning, I got up. My daughter was six. She was in the first grade. I thought, well, maybe it's a sign that I shouldn't go. I said, no, I believe, I truly believe that God has sent this person. And so I went, they were there. I went in, they told me to pick out the car I wanted, and they bought me a brand new car. My little girl, she got in the back of the car, and she didn't get in the front seat. And later I asked her, I said, why didn't you sit in the front seat with Mommy? She said, I don't know, I just had to cry. She said, because I had told her, you know, it was a gift from God. Sitting

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1: Hello and welcome to Keep the Faith. I'm Keith Stevens. Maybe today you feel like your life is falling apart and you wonder what hope there is to get headed in the right direction.
2: I'm Donna Cruz, and this hour we have songs and stories of encouragement to let you know that you're not alone and there is hope. And they sound something like this.
3: You will never stop fighting for me when I can't fight for myself.
4: The question should have been, will he do it again? Because can he do it again? Of course he can do it again. He already did it. Will he? I don't know.
5: He said, how can you lose something that God gave you? You haven't lost hope. You've lost perspective. Just try to think of one thing you can be thankful for.
3: You are good to me. To me.
1: How do you possibly overcome when everything in your life goes into a tailspin, leading you to depression and debilitating breakdown? The story is next on Keep the Faith. I got